0: stooped over and Jesus, well, Jesus sees her. He notices a woman stooped over way in the back. Before she sees him, he sees her. When Jesus saw her, he called her forward and he said to her. Now, I want you to notice a couple things about this. I want you to notice that Jesus saw her, but I also want you to notice that, and I believe that the heart of the Father, the heart of God, is that when the Spirit of God sees someone that is bound, when he sees someone that is not living the way that he's called them to live, when he sees someone that is stuck in their life, God always wants you to live to your full potential. God wants to put you in your destiny, put you in your call. And when he sees you stuck, it makes him want to set you free. He says, I want to set you free. I don't want you to stay stuck. The Bible says that Jesus came to set the captives free. Jesus came to open up the eyes of the blind. Jesus came to heal the lame. You see, the heart of God, the Spirit of God, does not want any of us to live and walk in bondage. He wants to set us free. And so when you come into a place like this and the Spirit of God is present in a place like this, the first thing that God wants to do is set you free. The heart of God, the Spirit of God goes to say, I want to break the chains. I want to set you free. I want to open your eyes. I want you to know that you don't have to live this way for the rest of your life. That you can live free to the destiny I've called you to. The Bible says that Jesus saw her and then he called her forward. Have you ever, well, one of the greatest fears that we have is to stand up in public. You want to get someone nervous, most people? Just if I were to tell you 3 minutes before service, hey, I want you to give a 3-minute testimony today on the platform. Some of you already would start populating. Pastor, because I've done this before. Hey, could you share a little? Pastor, I'm not ready for this. I don't know, because it's just a, it's just a scary thing to get in front of others. You know why it's so scary? The reason that it's so scary to stand up in front of other people is that we all have our insecurities. And you know what we start thinking when we have to stand up in front of people? We start thinking they're going to notice my flaws. So if you have a little pimple on your face, you barely noticed it, then suddenly you start thinking, man, everybody's going to be fixated on my pimple. And that little pimple that you covered up with makeup, suddenly you think it's a volcano. Everybody's going to be looking. In fact, they're not even going to look at my eyes when they talk to me. They're just going to look down at the pimple on my chin. Come on, is that not the way we think? Because there's something about all of us that we know we're broken. We know we're not perfect. We know we have issues. And when we stand in front of other people, we think that everybody's looking at our issues. This woman, imagine, she had a definite physical issue, a severe curvature of the spine. And so to ask her to come forward in front of the crowd, she knew that everybody's eyes would be on her. I think that she was probably sitting somewhere in the back and probably left early because she didn't want people to look at her, ask about her, or little children whisper at her. She was the kind of woman that mothers would say, stop staring, son, stop, stop. Mom, why is she like this? Son, not now. And she had to take this hard step to come forward. Jesus saw her and he called her forward. Do you notice those words? He called her forward, not just to himself, but he called her forward. And the moment she stood up, she knew that everybody's eyes would be on her. She knew that her deformity would be evident. She knew that people would know that she had a problem. She knew that people would be focused on the fact that she was curved over, that she was not normal, that she was deformed, that she was stuck, that she was, well, she had flaws and issues in life. And so many of us struggle with that in our life because you know deep inside, well, you know the ugliness of your own soul. You know your issues. And when Jesus calls us forward, it's a hard step to come to the Father and to admit before other people that we have issues, that we need God's hand to touch. And so it says, and he called her forward. I love what it says in Revelation chapter 3, verse 20. Here I am, I stand at the door and knock. If anyone hears my voice and opens the door, I will come in and eat with them. I believe God is a God that's always calling us out of our place of being stuck. In the garden, when Adam and Eve sinned against God, they were hiding, and God said, Adam, where are you? He's calling them out. When Elijah was in the cave in depression, the Spirit of God calls him out of the cave. Come out of the cave. You don't belong there. When Lazarus was in the grave, Jesus spoke to Lazarus and he said, come out of the grave. He didn't belong there. When Zacchaeus was in the tree, God said, come down from there. You don't belong there. You know, Jesus, God, is always calling us out of where we don't belong, calling us out of our place of being stuck. His voice says, you don't belong there. Come on out. Step out. And the more you hear the voice of God, the more you step into those places that you need to step into. And we hear his voice and you say, you're stuck now. Step out. Step out in faith. Step out. And so many of you here have been stepping into places and stepping out of places that you need to step out of and stepping up to places that you need to step up to. So many of you here have been doing that. I had a sister this morning tell me, after 25 years, she just got married. Right? A long time. But she knew what she needed to do. She stepped out and said, okay, done with this. I need to do what's right. And here's the thing. I believe the power of God calls us to take those tough steps in response to him. You're never going to break out of your place of stuckness unless you take the hard steps. What keeps most of us stuck is our unwillingness to go to the hard places, our unwillingness to face the difficulty, our unwillingness to go to those places that we know are difficult. Someone that has an addiction, they know what needs to happen, but they refuse to go to the place of having to deal with their addiction. Someone that has to make things right with someone else and forgive someone, it's so hard to go to that place of pain and release. Someone that needs help in their spiritual life, it's so hard to say, I repent, oh God, I need you, come Lord, and change my life. And so oftentimes we stay stuck because we know that if we're going to get unstuck, it requires some hard steps in our life. Number four, the power of God will lead you to places where your own self-effort could never take you. You see, I believe that this woman tried to straighten up hundreds of times, maybe thousands of times. But in her own strength, she couldn't do that. You don't think this woman would grab a table and try to straighten her back out? You don't think this woman would try to lay straight on the back and just say, well, I'm going to try to walk as straight as I can, only to go back to her place of deformity? She had tried so many times in her own self-effort to change herself, only to fall back over and over and over again. But finally, something changes because she meets Jesus. Some of us need to understand that we need a power greater than ourselves to take us out of our place of bondage. That we need a power that's greater than us, because in our own self-effort and strength, we cannot break out of these places that we've tried for so long. We need a power that's greater. We need a God that's greater. We need someone that cares. We need an energy from on high called the power of the Holy Spirit to break us out of places that you could never break out in your own power. It's the energy from on high. It's the power of God. It comes via Jesus Christ and His Holy Spirit.
1: 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Mark still has a few more things to say about how we can be set free through the power of God.
0: The Holy Spirit accompanies the presence of Jesus. Jesus came up to this woman, and in her deformed state, she approaches Jesus, bent over, full of shame, full of guilt, having tried so many times to stand up straight. And I love this about Jesus. Jesus didn't say he knew that there was a spirit that had kept her deformed. There was darkness about her inner soul. And Jesus didn't walk away and say, "Get away from me, woman, you're dirty. Get away from you. You have deformity. Get away from me. Yeah, I know there's issues in your life." I love what Jesus did. He saw her. He called her forth. He spoke into her life, and he touched her. And he says this, "Woman, you are set free from your infirmity." And then he put his hands on her. Let me tell you something. I know countless people that have tried to turn their life around on their own power, but it's not until an encounter with God where God speaks into their life and they hear it, and a touch of God that sets them free in ways that they never knew they could be set free. The Word of God and the touch of God. I'm sure the whole crowd held their breath as they watched this woman. I'm sure the little kid was out there seeing this woman again, and everybody watched. And when Jesus extended his hands, he touched this woman. He said, "Woman, you are free from your infirmity." He put his hands on her. And the Bible says that immediately, not progressively, that immediately she straightened up. For the first time in 18 years, this woman, because of the touch of God, was able to straighten up. And for the first time, the first eyes that met her eyes were the eyes of her Savior, Jesus. For the first time in her life, what she could never do on her own, now with the power of God, she could do. And the Bible says, and she praised God. Now I want you to notice that this is written in the, if you look into the Greek, this is written in the perfect tense, which means that it took place in the past, but it continues to have effect on the present. That's the perfect tense in the Greek. In other words, you were free and are set free from your infirmities. You were set free and you continue to be set free. Because I believe that when God sets us free, He sets us free to stay free. Now, here's what I want you to know. Listen to me well. This is really important. I believe the power of God can set anybody free from whatever they're stuck in. But I believe that also we have to fight to stay in our place of freedom. That we have to maintain the freedom that God has called us to, because there's always a call to the past. Whatever your weakness has been in the past, the enemy will use it to try to take you back there. God can set you free. God can set you free in an area of addiction, in an area of anger, in an area of habit. But listen, that voice will always call you back. There'll always be the voice of the past that'll say, "Well, come back. Don't you want me anymore?" I know so many people in this congregation that have been set free from alcoholism and drug addiction, but listen, there's always a voice in the back of your head. When you're down, when you're out, when things are going rough, that voice is always gonna say, hey, how about, come on, don't you want just a sip? Don't you wanna feel good again? Every time the chains are broken, they will call from the past to try to lure us back into whatever it was that kept us bound. And God can set us free, but it's our responsibility to walk in the freedom that God has called us to. And lastly, number five, and I close with this. You see, some people are more comfortable with an old problem than with a new solution. So expect pushback. This woman is set free. She's in the middle of religious people. She's finally set free. And look at what verse 14 says. Verse 14 says, indignant because Jesus had healed on the Sabbath, the synagogue leader said to the people, there are 6 days for work, so come and be healed on those days and not on the Sabbath. Come on. You know, there's some people around you that don't want you to change. Do you know that? These were religious people, and they were upset that Jesus healed on the Sabbath. And they basically said, if you want to be healed, don't come on the Sabbath to be healed. There's 6 other days to be healed. Some people get extreme in legalism. And they don't look for the heart of God. They just look because they're not comfortable with change. Let me tell you something. I believe that some people don't want you to change because some people are more used to, they are more comfortable with you with a problem than you setting free. Some people are used to looking down at you. They don't want you to stand up tall and look them straight in the eyes without your problems anymore. They would rather relate to you as broken, bound, dysfunction, stuck. When you start walking well, talking well, walking in freedom, pursuing your God-given destiny, they don't know how to relate to you anymore because now you're a changed individual. Now you have a new sense of confidence, a new sense of destiny, a new sense of God in your life. They're not used to that. They're used to the groveling you. They're used to the broken you. They're used to the bound you, the stuck you, the one that doesn't know God. They know how to relate to that, but they don't know how to relate to the new you. The new you that's walking strong, the new you that has a vision for your life, the new you that starts talking different, walking different, behaving different, moving in a new direction. They don't know how to relate to that anymore. And I see it over and over. Not everybody will be happy when you get unstuck. Listen, woman, you get stuck in shame and guilt, easily manipulated, feeling like you're nothing because your dad abused you, every relationship has abused you. You're used to being called names. You're used to being treated like dirt. You're used to that, and people around you are used to you being okay with it. And then suddenly you come to God. And you realize, I am somebody in God. My past is washed. Shame is no longer my companion. Guilt is no longer my middle name. I'm a woman of worth, of dignity, and value. And I will walk that way. And I will expect to be treated that way. And now I have a confidence that I never had before, and I'll walk in a different way that I never had before. Listen, some of your relationships are used to you being that broken, bruised, abused individual. They don't want you to have a voice. Not everybody's going to be happy when you start walking in a new life that God has called you to walk in. You can't let other people's misunderstanding of what God is doing stop the work of God in your life. You can't let it stop it. Some people are going to misunderstand what God is doing. Some people are going to think that you start to change now that you're just trying to be religious and holier than them. Oh, so now you're better than me? Don't let their misunderstanding stop you from going forward. Oh, so now you're right and I'm wrong? No, no one said that. You're just getting your life together. You're taking steps. You're choosing not to be stuck. You're choosing to break free.
2: Yeah, and some of you are choosing to break free even now as you've heard this message. I know there's listeners right now that you say, Pastor, I can relate to that woman being stuck for so many years with her head down, in shame, in guilt, ostracized, not feeling like she could really relate to people well. And I hope that even as you've heard this message, that the Spirit of God is speaking to your heart and lifting your head for the first time to look like she did into the face of Jesus and hear these words, whether you're a man or a woman, you are set free. And I'd like to pray for you that God would use this message and these words to straighten you up, maybe for the first time in years, to see clearly the love of Jesus and to free you from that guilt and oppression that you've been living with for so long. Father, I thank you that your word is powerful. I pray specifically, Father, for a woman that may have been living with a burden of guilt, shame, a sense of unworthiness for things that have happened in her past, for decisions that she has made. I pray, God, that today, for the first time in years, she would be able to literally and physically look to the heavens and feel the grace of your presence, the love flowing from your throne. And I pray, God, that for the first time in years, she will be able to worship you and praise you and realize that you are the God that sets us free. And I pray in the name of Jesus that she would be set free into her calling as a mother, as a wife, in her ministry, free to live for you, Father, in a fresh new way. And I ask this in the powerful, glorious name of Jesus, in whose name we pray. Amen.
1: Yes, thank you, Mark. Well, if you have been stuck before and the power of God has set you free, we would love to hear about it. These testimonies of God at work in our lives are so encouraging to others who may be feeling hopeless. 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Just go to boldsteps.org. And then be sure to join us tomorrow when Mark talks about the power of God to set us free. We'll be reaching a spiritual breakthrough as we learn what moving beyond failure looks like from our series, Breaking Free, What It Means to Walk Tall Again. 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

0: coming up on Telling the Truth, the Ministry of Stuart and Jill Briscoe.
1: Oscar Wilde, the British wit and playwright, said, "I can resist everything except temptation." You ever had that feeling? I can resist everything except temptation. The problem with that comment is that it does take temptation rather flippantly, and I suppose it indicates an attitude sometimes, well, you know, this is how I am, and this is how it goes, and this is how I'm wired up, and these are my circumstances. There's nothing I can do about me, and there's nothing I can do about my circumstances, and I guess I'm just stuck with it, and there's not a lot of point worrying about it, so I guess I can just resist everything but temptation. That's really not the way to go. I did read a prayer that I thought was more helpful the other day, and this is how the prayer goes. "Dear Lord, so far today I've done all right. I have not gossiped. I haven't been greedy, grumpy, nasty, selfish, or overindulgent. I'm really glad about that. But in a few minutes, Lord, I'm going to have to get up." Now that's more realistic.
0: Today on Telling the Truth, Stuart Briscoe shares a message from the powerful Triumph Over Temptation series. Now, here's Stuart Briscoe's message, "How Should I Handle Temptation?"
1: You see, he's going to have to get up. And when he gets up, he knows that he's going to face a whole lot of situations, and he's going to meet a whole lot of people. And there are all kinds of things are going to come his way. And he's also realistic enough to go on to say this, that fully recognizing what he's going into, he concludes the prayer by saying, "So Lord, I'm really going to need your help today." Now that's the realistic approach to temptation, that we've got to simply face up to the fact that given the world is what it is, and given that we are what we are, there are all kinds of situations that are going to come our way, and all these situations give us the opportunity to go wrong. And therefore, we need to be looking very, very carefully at the situations of our day, and we need to be relating them to the Lord. Now, that's the bad news. That's the bad news. Here's the good news, that every temptation that comes your way that is an opportunity to go wrong also provides an opportunity to do right. I'm going to repeat that because that is probably the most important thing I'm going to say. Every opportunity that comes my way to go wrong presents me with a chance to do right. It's perhaps because of this that Scripture has something that's really quite fascinating involved in it that you may not see in your right. I'm going to repeat that because that is probably the most important thing I'm going to say. Every opportunity that comes my way to go wrong presents me with a chance to do right. It's perhaps because of this that Scripture has something that's really quite fascinating involved in it that you may not see in your English Bible. There's a Greek word.

out. The reason for it, of course, is this. When you think about it, a specific set of circumstances that you confront during the course of your day will be a temptation if you handle that situation in such a way that you finish up going wrong. On the other hand, that identical set of circumstances will prove to be a test or a trial that you pass if you embrace that situation and use it as an opportunity to do right. So when we think in terms of temptation, we would make a very serious mistake if we thought of it purely in terms of negatives. We need to accept it as a possibility to go wrong or as an opportunity to do right. As you get up in the morning and you head out into the day, you may meet a person or a situation that is a potential seduction to evil. But remember that that potential seduction to evil is also, by very nature, a possible opportunity for strengthening you. You remember the story of Joseph. Joseph was a young man who was put in a situation where he was actually invited to do something totally wrong with an older woman. And this very seductive situation was presented to him, and he turned away from it stronger. This potential seduction, actually, because it was handled appropriately, finished up being the means of strengthening him. Now, it's ironic that he, the young man, was able to resist the seduction of an older woman, whereas King David, the older man, was incapable of responding appropriately to the seduction of a younger woman. And he was presented with a seductive opportunity, and he went wrong in it, whereas Joseph was presented with a similar situation, and he did right in it. Almost identical situations, but one serves to strengthen and the other serves to seduce. One turns out to be a temptation and the other one turns out to be a test. A temptation which one fell into, a test which the other one passed. Let's face it, we will get up in the morning and we will go into all kinds of situations, and some of them will serve to simply exhibit our human weakness. And yet that particular situation, when handled properly, can be a means of exhibiting God's power. It all depends how the situation is addressed. So I'm not going to just talk about temptation as a solicitation to evil. I'm going to talk about situations that may turn out to be a solicitation to evil, but could be a means of leading you to righteousness and truth. And in actual fact, one of the ways in which we can identify that we are growing in grace and in the knowledge of the Lord Jesus is by the way that we are increasingly effectively handling temptation. Temptation is going to be here. They're not going to go away. You've got the inbuilt problems within. They're probably not going to go away. But the way in which we will demonstrate our increasing spiritual maturity, or one way in which we do it, is the way in which we carefully handle temptation. Now, let me turn your attention to a couple of verses in Scripture in Paul's first letter to the Corinthians in chapter 10. If you're not familiar with your way around the Bible, don't worry about it. I promise to read it accurately. This particular passage recounts some of the things that happened to the children of Israel when they were in the wilderness coming out of Egypt on the way to the promised land. There were all kinds of bad things happening, and they handled them very, very poorly indeed. In verse 11, the writer says, "These things happened to them as examples and were written down as warnings for us, on whom the fulfillment of the ages has come. So, if you think you're standing firm, be careful that you don't fall. No temptation has seized you except what is common to man. And God is faithful. He will not let you be tempted beyond what you can bear, but when you are tempted, he will also provide a way out so that you can stand up under it." Now, we'll return to these verses towards the end of my talk, but right now, I want you to notice that there is a very realistic statement here, and it is this, that you have simply got to face up to the fact that this world of ours abounds in temptations. But in the middle of it is a faithful God who is totally committed to giving the means to live well in the midst of very tempting circumstances. That in essence, is what Paul is saying here.
Now, there are four things that I want to identify for you on this subject.

of testing or temptation. The first one is this: the testing or temptation is permitted by the Lord. Temptation or testing is permitted by the Lord. This stands to reason. If we operate on the premise that there is a world that was created by God and that he's neither lost interest nor control over it, we have really no alternative but to accept the fact that his divine sovereignty in some way is operative. That being the case, we have divine sovereignty operating in a world in which temptation abounds. We come therefore to the conclusion that God in some way permits it. And we'll explore this in just a moment. The second thing to remember is this, that whilst temptation or testing on the one hand is permitted by the Lord, it is promoted by Satan. What that reminds us of course, is a fundamental statement of Scripture. And that is that God and Satan are locked in mortal combat. And that the battlefield in which they are locked in mortal combat is the souls of men and women. In other words, you, my dear friends, are a battlefield. And whilst God is permitting temptation to come your way, it is Satan who is promoting these things. And we need to keep those two things in tension and in balance. The third thing to notice is that temptation or testing is produced by a variety of factors. There are external circumstances and there are internal circumstances. And when they collide, the collision is potentially explosive. And with all that in mind, the fourth thing is that temptation or testing is profitable if handled properly.

0: That's Stuart Briscoe on today's Telling the Truth. He's headed right back to God's Word for more on what to do when you face temptation. But before we dive back in, here's a note from Christine who says, I love how you are all so grounded in the Word of the Lord and teach it so simply to us. Thanks, Christine. Now, once again, it's Stuart Briscoe.
1: The third thing to notice is that temptation or testing is produced by a variety of factors. There are external circumstances and there are internal circumstances. And when they collide, the collision is potentially explosive. With all that in mind, the fourth thing is that temptation or testing is profitable if handled properly. All right, let's look at the first of those things now. Temptation or testing is permitted by the Lord. I direct your attention to the Epistle of James. It's an epistle that we don't tend to turn to as frequently, perhaps, as we ought. But let me read to you a few verses from the first chapter, commencing with verse 2. This is what James said. Consider it pure joy, my brothers, whenever you face trials of many kinds. Now, the word trials here is parasmoi. So he could be, consider it pure joy, my brothers, when you face trials, testings, or temptations of many kinds. He said, now hold it a minute. I'm supposed to count it great, pure joy when I find myself in the midst of trials and temptations and testings. He said, you've got to be kidding, right? No, I'm deadly serious, because the scriptures are. But he goes on to explain why. Because you know that the testing of your faith develops perseverance. Perseverance must finish its work so that you may be mature and complete, not lacking anything. If any of you lacks wisdom, he should ask of God, who gives generously. Now, we don't have time to explore the whole of this. The point, however, I think is quite clear. That it is saying that we should recognize under the sovereignty of God that we are exposed very often to tempting circumstances, but that God permits this situation to obtain because he knows that handled rightly, these temptations, these testings, these trials will work out to develop and mature us so that we will become, as he says quite frankly, mature and complete, not lacking anything. Now, a similar idea occurs in Romans chapter 5, where the Apostle Paul says that we rejoice in our sufferings. He doesn't exactly use the word temptation here, but the same idea obtains. We rejoice in our sufferings, and then he explains why. The reason that we do so is because we know that suffering produces perseverance, perseverance produces character, character produces confidence, and confidence does not disappoint us because God pours out his love into our hearts by the Holy Spirit. In other words, the Apostle Paul is saying, we have got to come to terms with the fact that God allows these kind of circumstances to confront us in our daily lives because in his benevolent purposes, handled rightly, they will serve to help us grow and mature in our experience. Now, we've got to decide whether we believe that or not. A number of years ago, I was down a gold mine in Johannesburg, South Africa. It's really a fascinating area. There is a reef in which the gold is found. And this reef is only 1 meter wide. But whilst it is 1 meter wide, it is hundreds of feet deep and stretches over scores of miles. So there's sort of one slice of real estate that has got all kinds of gold dust in it. And I was talking to one of the men who worked in the gold mine, and I said, what does gold look like when you find it in the ground? He said, I don't know, I've never seen any. And I said, why? He said, well, it's just infinitesimal little fragments. But he did take me to the great grinding machines that were literally just chewing out this 1 meter of rock. And then they showed me where they took all this rock and put it through great grinders. And then they ground it smaller and smaller till in the end it was dust. And then they mixed it with chemicals and it became paste. And then they put it in the great furnaces and it was refined. And eventually it was poured out and became ingots of gold. And the reason it became pure gold in the end was that it went through all the grinding and all the beating and all the heat and all the purifying. That's the idea of Scripture. That we are going to grow and mature as people, as we are exposed to temptations or trials and testings, and we come through them in such a way that God is able to work positively in our lives. And the encouraging thing in Romans chapter 5 is this. He goes on to say that while all this is happening, the love of God is shed abroad in our hearts by the Holy Spirit, which in a sense means that whilst we're going through the testing and the temptation and the trials, the Spirit of God is whispering constantly, I love you. I love you. And we whisper constantly, you've got to be kidding. You've got to be kidding. That if you really love me, you'll get me out of this. And God says, no, because I really love you, I'm allowing you to stay in this thing because I love you so much, I want you to grow up. I love you so much that I want you to be purified and matured. And so we see this theme in Scripture. One other passage in 2 Corinthians, the Apostle Paul is talking here about something that he designates his thorn in the flesh. That's an inadequate statement. The word translated thorn here is the word for cross. And it really is, it's like a stake that was driven through the center of his life and was giving him desperate problems. And he says that three times, I pleaded with the Lord to take it away from me, but he said to me, quote, my grace is sufficient for you, for my power is made perfect in weakness, end quote. And then here's Paul's commentary on this. Therefore, I will boast all the more gladly about my weaknesses so that Christ's power may rest on me. When would a man or a woman be interested in God's power resting on them? The answer to that is when they realize how weak they are. It is only when we are aware of our weakness that we really are interested in deriving from his strength. It is only when we recognize how vulnerable we are that we turn to him in order that we might be protected by him. It is only in the area of trial and temptation and testing that we turn to discover the grace of God in a unique way. And so God permits these things to come into our lives. Now, the second thing is that whilst these things are permitted by God, they are promoted by Satan. And the reason for this is made very, very clear in Scripture. Scripture teaches that the enemy of our souls is totally committed to thwarting the outworking of the purposes of God. That God has a plan for our world and Satan lives in constitutional, unrelenting opposition to all God's purposes. Now, unfortunately, men and women get caught in this battle. We find ourselves in the middle of this great cosmic spiritual conflict. This showed up very powerfully one day when Jesus was talking to his disciples. And he said to them, Satan has desired to have you that he might sift you like wheat. Now, this picture of sifting you like wheat is not dissimilar to the picture I just painted for you of grinding up rock to purify the gold. When you're harvesting out in the Middle East in the primitive days or in the first century, you would simply beat up on that wheat, get rid of the chaff, and finish up with the kernel of grain in it. So Satan has desired to have you that he might beat up on you, Jesus says. But then turning his attention to Peter, he said, but I've prayed for you. And I've prayed for you that your faith doesn't fall, that your faith doesn't falter. And that when you are converted, when you come through this whole thing, you will strengthen your brethren. Now this is very fascinating. Satan is totally committed to destroying Peter. He's going to wreck this character. Why? Because God's purposes for Peter is that he will be the rock. But Satan's purposes are that he will be ground up and chewed up and spat out. But in this cosmic conflict, Peter is caught. But Jesus prays for him and he says, now when you come through this thing, you will come through in such a position that you can strengthen your brethren. Why? Because he himself has been strengthened in the situation. So Satan is diametrically opposed to the whole thing, and God, in his infinite sovereign wisdom, permits this because he knows that handled rightly, testing and trial and temptation will simply serve to help us grow and mature and be strengthened in order that we might strengthen others. Revelation chapter 12 talks about Satan as being the one who deceives the whole world. Deception is part of his stock in trade. Let me tell you a story. You've probably heard it. It's about a man and a woman and a snake and a tree. Does that ring a bell? A man and a woman and a snake and a tree. It was just a tree among many trees. In fact, there were lots and lots of trees and just this one tree. The lots of trees were in a place that God had made called paradise, and he'd put this man and woman in there, and it was a wonderful, wonderful place. You just try to imagine the most glorious place to live, and that was it. And God had made this place because he loved these people, and he wanted these people to love him in return. Now, you can't make somebody love you. So if you're going to make somebody who's capable of loving, you've got to give them a will to choose to love. But it's pointless giving them a will if they don't have a choice. So you've got to give them a choice. So God says, I've got to get these people so that they would want to love me. That means I've got to give them a will. That means I've got to give them a choice, but I'll make it as easy as possible for them. This is what I'll do. I'll give them the whole of paradise to enjoy, and I'll give them one tree that they will not touch. That's easy, isn't it? No problem. I mean, why would anybody want to mess with one little tree when they've got paradise? Anybody in their right mind would say, God, this is wonderful. If you want me to prove that I love you, that's easy. All I'll do is I will not do what you don't want me to do, and I will do what you do want me to do. And so I'll enjoy paradise, and I won't even go within 100 meters of that stupid tree. That's how it's supposed to work.
0: 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Now, once again, it's Stuart Briscoe.
1: Anybody in their right mind would say, God, this is wonderful. If you want me to prove that I love you, that's easy. All I'll do is I will not do what you don't want me to do, and I will do what you do want me to do. And so I'll enjoy paradise, and I won't even go within 100 meters of that stupid tree. That's how it's supposed to work. In actual fact, that is not how it worked. The old snake came along, and he had a different line. He said, can you believe that God would be so mean as to deprive you of the privilege of tasting the fruit of that tree? Can you believe that God would be so mean and so ugly as to do that? What is the matter with this God? And he didn't say a thing about paradise. All he did was focus on this wretched tree. And the incredible thing about it was that they believed him. This man and this woman believed him. And they said, they're right. They're right. How could God be so mean and so ugly and deprive us and rob us of what it really means to know the fullness of life? And we would know it if we had that tree. And so they ate of the tree, and he deceived them. They were sucked into it. Can you believe they were sucked into it? Of course you can, because it happens every single day. Because you see, the devil's stock in trade is to try to persuade you that God's will is not good and it's not perfect and it's not acceptable, and that real life is to be found out there ignoring what God has said. This is his line, and we suck it into it constantly. It's called falling for temptation. And the approach of the evil one is simply to thwart the purposes of God, to destroy the faith of God's people, and to deceive people into believing that for some reason God does not want our best, and he really does.
0: That's Stuart Briscoe on today's Telling the Truth. We hope you'll join us again as the Briscoes share more powerful truth from God's Word. 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

0: Musical two in a row featuring tracks from Pete Smith and Ali Buerta, also the Focal Union. It is now 3 o'clock, time to hear from Dr. David Jeremiah as he explains the oneness of our faith.
1: The Apostle Paul pleaded for it. Christ himself prayed for it. But Christians seem to be further from unity than ever before. Today on Turning Point, Dr. David Jeremiah turns to the fourth chapter of Ephesians to underscore the importance of being unified as believers. How can you contribute to church unity? Stay tuned as David introduces today's vital message, the oneness of our faith.
2: And thank you so much for joining us today. We're so grateful for the opportunity that we have to visit with you each day. Many of you have listened to Turning Point most of your life. I have people come and tell me they started listening and they tell me how old they are, and they've been with us almost the entire time Turning Point has been on the air. And we're so grateful for your presence and for your fellowship. And I am so privileged to be your teacher. I look forward to these opportunities to open the Word of God with you. And we do it every day right here on the radio. Today, we're going to begin 2 days of discussion on the unity of the church. The message is called The Oneness of Our Faith, and it's based upon Ephesians chapter 4. How important is it to God that we have unity with each other? Unity is not just everybody agreeing to agree no matter what they believe. Unity is based upon the unity of doctrine and truth in Jesus Christ. And we're going to talk about it today and tomorrow, and we'll get to it in just a moment. Don't forget, your time is running out to get the calendar for 27. Each year, Turning Point produces a beautiful wall calendar. Some people say, well, those have gone out of fashion. No, they haven't. People love this calendar. It's one of the most often requested resources that we have here at Turning Point. Everybody wants the calendar. And you can get your copy of the 27 calendar mailed right to your home. All you have to do is send a gift of any size to Turning Point today. You'll get the information on how to do that at the end of the broadcast. But your gift will press the button that sends the calendar to your home. And we thank you for the opportunity of making this available to you. It's a 14-month calendar. It begins in November. That's why we advertise it in September. You need to take advantage of this. You've just got a couple of days left, and we have a calendar just for you. It's yours for the asking when you send a gift of any size to Turning Point. Thank you for making this a priority in your life. And now, here is part one of The Oneness of Our Faith. It's a sad commentary, if you want to know the truth, that since the beginning of modern Christianity, we are often known more for our disagreements than we are for our unity. We seem to have a hard time getting along with each other, and I want to talk about that today because that's what Paul is writing about in this book. In his book on church unity, Paul Bilheimer said this: "The most important, momentous, crucial, but the most ignored, neglected, and unsolved problem that has faced the church from its infancy to the present throbbing moment is the problem of disunity. The continuous and widespread fragmentation of the church has been the scandal of the ages. It has been Satan's master strategy. The sin of disunity probably has caused more souls to be lost than all other sins combined. Possibly more than anything else, it is the one thing that binds the hands of the Holy Spirit and thwarts his work of convincing of sin, righteousness, and judgment." What a picture of the church. We all probably have our stories. Maybe you've come from a church that was blown apart by disunity. And understanding this helps us to comprehend why Jesus prayed this prayer. Now watch this. On the night before his crucifixion, this was the prayer that Jesus prayed. "I pray that they will all be one, just as you and I are one. As you are in me, Father, and I am in you. May they experience such perfect unity that the world will know that you sent me and that you love them as much as you love me." That was Jesus' prayer on the night before he died on the cross. And Jesus wasn't the only one who was concerned about this. When Paul wrote his letters in the New Testament, some of the prison epistles and the other letters. If you go through these letters and you look for it, you will find some kind of unity message in almost every epistle. But the one that is the best commentary on unity in the whole Bible is the passage that is before us today in Ephesians. Notice Paul's plea for unity in verse 1 of chapter 4. He said, "I therefore, the prisoner of the Lord, beseech you to walk worthy of the calling with which you are called." The book of Ephesians, as you know, is a book that was written by Paul while he was a prisoner in the Roman prison. But look at the language he uses in verse 1. He doesn't call himself a prisoner of Rome. He doesn't call himself a prisoner of Nero. He says, "I'm a prisoner of the Lord." In other words, the Lord put me here. I am here under the direction of the Lord. I'm a prisoner of the Lord. And some people wonder why he would say that. I think he said it to give credibility to his own message that he's about to give. He is in chains in prison, and his heart is burdened for the unity of the church. So he writes to the church in Ephesus with this powerful message. He says, "I want you to be unified." And he goes on to talk about this. He says, "I'm the prisoner of the Lord, and I beseech you that you walk worthy of your calling with which you were called." That's a really powerful statement. He said, Ephesian believers, you have been called by God to be a Christian. You're Christians. You have received the calling. That's what it means. You are now called Christians because Christ came and invaded your life. Now he says, listen, you're Christians, but learn how to walk worthy of who you are. You're a Christian. In other words, don't do things that are not Christian. Don't do things that violate who you are. When I was growing up, I used to go to some summer camps. And before we'd go to camp, I remember this pretty vividly. My mom would sit me down and she would say, "David, now you're going to camp. While you're there, I want you to remember who you are." Now, she wasn't worried about my losing my identity as a person. She understood what I came to understand, and that was, you're a Christian, behave like one. Or perhaps she might have been saying, "Your dad is a pastor. Behave like a pastor." Well, no, she probably wouldn't say that. But essentially, my mom was reminding me that my actions didn't affect just me. I was a representative of Christ. I was a representative of the Jeremiah family. I was a representative of my father's church. I needed to remember these associations. I needed to walk in a way that was worthy when I was outside of my mother's supervision. Walk worthy of the calling with which you have been called. Have you ever thought about that? Hey, I'm a Christian. I'm not going to do that. That's not worthy of who I am. I saw a woman this week comfort someone who was in sadness. And that woman showed me more about herself in the moment I observed than in all the other things I had seen her do. When you do things that are so patently Christian, you send such a powerful message to the people who are watching. Paul says, the reason I want you to be walking in unity is because that's who you are. That's fitting for Christians to do that. Now, in case we don't know what that means, he's going to give us some points of unity. In fact, I don't know if you've noticed in this verse, there's a repetition of a word, and the word is one, O-N-E. It's in the passage of Ephesians 4, 4 through 6. It's in that passage seven times. Let me tell you something about Bible study. When you see something repeated, take note. This passage is about oneness, unity. The Bible says that you're to be unified because you're in one body. That's the first unity. What does that mean? Well, here's what it means. When you become a Christian, when you accept Jesus Christ as your Savior, according to the Bible, you become part of everybody else who's a Christian throughout the whole wide world. That's called the universal church, sometimes referred to as the invisible church. That's the big church. Everybody's a Christian, no matter where you come from, what your background is. If you've accepted Jesus Christ, you are a bona fide brother or sister with every other Christian in the world. You know what? That's why when you travel and you meet somebody and they have a distinctiveness about them, you just say, "Are you a Christian?" And half the time they are. They have your DNA. They're part of your family. Paul said, one of the unities we have is that we are all in one body. The Bible says that any person who accepts Jesus Christ as their Savior becomes a part of the body of Christ. So if you're a Christian, you are not a Christian alone. In other words, there's no Presbyterian body, there's no Baptist body, there's no charismatic body, there's no Protestant body or Catholic body. There's one body, and you become a part of that body when you receive Jesus Christ as your Savior. That makes you part of this incredible unity. Paul says, celebrate the fact that you're in one body. And then he adds, and there is one Spirit. He says there's not just one body, there's one Spirit. Did you know there are not multiple versions of the Holy Spirit? There's no Holy Spirit for America, Holy Spirit for Africa, another Holy Spirit for Asia. There's only one Holy Spirit. And there's not a Holy Spirit for each denomination either. If you are a Christian, the Holy Spirit lives within you. Paul wrote in 1 Corinthians 12, "For by one Spirit we were all baptized into one body, whether Jews or Gentiles, whether slaves or free, and we have been made to drink into one Spirit." The Holy Spirit, ladies and gentlemen, resides in every believer. A lot of things happen to you when you get saved you're probably not aware of. But let me tell you, when you accept Jesus Christ as your personal Savior, the Holy Spirit immediately comes to indwell your being. He lives within you. Where does the Holy Spirit live today? He lives in believers. He doesn't live out in space. You know what I know? When the rapture comes and all the church is taken away, the Holy Spirit exits this globe. That's one of the reasons all hell breaks loose in the tribulation. There's no restraining influence left. The Holy Spirit is gone. Because the Holy Spirit lives in us. When you become a Christian, you get the Holy Spirit. You are in one body made up of all believers. Celebrate that. You have one Spirit living in you who lives in every other body. You have the DNA of the Holy Spirit. And then he says there's one hope. Now this is not, I wish it were so hope. This is, I know it is so hope. Paul says that every one of us in the body of Christ who has one Spirit living within us, we have one central hope. What is that hope? The return of Jesus Christ to receive us unto himself. The Bible says there are two things about this hope. One is the hope of the resurrection. The other is the hope of the return. The hope of the resurrection is for those of you who have loved ones who've already died and they're Christians. They're in their grave. And you know what the Bible says? When Jesus comes back, they're going to go up first and you're going to come up after them. I have an old friend who said that's because they got 6 feet further to go, but I don't think that's the reason. They're going to go up first, and then the Bible says, and then we shall be joined together with them. That is the hope of every Christian. That's why when Christians die, there's always sadness, but there's not despair. We know that death is not the end. It's the beginning of a new existence and ultimately a glorious existence with the Lord Jesus Christ. So here's what Paul is saying. Here's what I want you to know. He says, we're one. There's oneness in our faith. We have one body we're all in. We have one Spirit who lives within us, and we're all looking for the same thing because we're Christians, so we know that Jesus has promised that he is coming back. Here's the next one. He says, there's one body, one Spirit, one hope, and there's one Lord. Now I want to pause here for just a moment and give this one a little extra time. One Lord. There's just one. Not many. Just one. I know some of you people hear folks say to you when you go to work, well, I have my God and you have your God. No, there's not many gods. There's one God and one Lord. He's not one among many. And I'm going to prove it to you in a very interesting way. If you go to Rome today, one of the buildings that still is pretty much intact is the Pantheon. Now, let me take that apart. The word pan means all, and theos means God. The Pantheon is a place for all gods. And if you walked into that building, you would see shelves where the different pagan gods have been placed. And when the Romans would go and fight against another nation, they would bring back captives when they won, but they would also bring back all of their gods. Guess what they did with them? They put them in their pantheon. The Romans had this deal. If you get enough gods, there's going to be one there for everybody and for everything you're going through. Go find the god for this and god for that. The problem is, there's only one God. Now, let me ask you this question. Do you know why the Christians were killed by the Romans? Romans were angry at Christians because they were Christians. In fact, the Romans were very accepting of other religions based upon their pantheon. But the Romans came to the Christians who said Jesus Christ is our Lord, and they wanted to put their Lord in the pantheon, and the Christians said, we're not putting our God on the same shelf with Jupiter and Juno. No. He's one Lord. He's not among many lords. He's not going in the pantheon. And they fed the Christians to the lions. They fed the Christians not because they were Christians, but because they said there is one Lord. Now, I need to tell you, that's a hard saying today. Everybody wants to be, you know, kind and let's all get along and all that. I mean, I hate to say this, but the Bible doesn't teach that. The Bible says that there's one Lord. One Lord. That's it. The Bible says there's one man between God and us, and that man is Christ Jesus. And Jesus himself said this. He said, I am the way, I am the truth, I am the life. Now, in case you don't understand that, he added another sentence. No man comes to the Father except through me. You say, isn't that kind of hard line? Well, I just want to be what the Bible says I should be. The Bible says that's true. There are not many religions that lead to the same place. If you want to go to heaven, you have to find Jesus Christ and accept him as your Savior. He is the only way to heaven. And the Bible says when you're a Christian and you come to grips with that, now you can celebrate the fact that you're in one body with all the other Christians. You got one Holy Spirit living in your heart. You got one hope that heaven is coming, and you have one Lord, the Lord Jesus Christ, who is, the Bible says, one day every knee will bow and every tongue confess that Jesus Christ is Lord to the glory of God the Father. We have one Lord. Amen? So, he's saying, as Christians, we have one faith. What is our faith? We have this book that instructs us to do what we need to do. This book will tell you how to get to heaven, and it will also tell you how to get along on your way to heaven. This is God's book of instruction. You want to know how to live the Christian life, you got to read this book. You want to know how to be successful and prosperous as a Christian businessman, you got to read this book. You want to be a good, godly Christian parent, you'll find some great things in this book. All the things you need to be a Christian is in your book, the Bible, and that's your faith. And there's only one. I mean, there's a lot of different versions of the Bible, like the King James and the New King James and the New International. I preach from the New King James. And people ask me, why do I do that? And I tell them, because I want to. This is the Bible I read. I grew up on the King James, and when my father was in the last years of his life, he was on the committee that drafted the New King James, getting rid of some of the words that antiquity has lost meaning for. And I've loved this translation of the Bible. I don't say there aren't any others, but this is what I study when I'm trying to figure out what is my faith. And Jude tells us that our faith has been once for all delivered to the saints. What does that mean? We have everything God wants us to know. If somebody comes along and says to you, I know this is not in the Bible, Pastor. Whoa. If it's new, it's not true when it comes to your faith. Because God has said everything he's going to say about our faith in between the two covers of this book we call the Bible. So he says there's one body. If you're a Christian, you're in this universal church. There's one Holy Spirit. The third person of the Trinity lives within your heart if you're a Christian. There's one hope. If you believe what God says, you know that one day you're going to go to heaven. If he comes back before you die, you're going up in the rapture. If he comes back after you die, you're going up in the resurrection. And he says, there's one Lord, not many, just one. And there's one faith, that's the Bible. And there's one baptism. And boy, I'm going to stop here and talk to you for a minute. I remember when I first started in the ministry, I discovered that there are a lot of things I needed to know that they didn't teach me in seminary. Nobody ever taught me to baptize anybody. I mean, I feel sorry for the first people I baptized. Well, I want to tell you about this woman who was the first lady I ever baptized. I don't think she'd get mad at me because we joke about this now since we still know each other. She was the thinnest woman I ever met in my life. I mean, she was absolutely almost not there. But I didn't understand. When you put people in the water, you got to bring them back up, and her feet wouldn't go down. They floated on top. Ladies and gentlemen, I floated her out of the baptistry to the other side. She'll never let me forget that, ever. I remember baptizing a guy that I had led to Christ. He was a former football player. He weighed 350 pounds. When I put him in the water displacement baptized the whole choir. I mean, it was unbelievable. So I've been through some baptism experiences. Now, baptism is so important in the Bible because it's the first command that is given to every person who becomes a Christian. And it is also commanded when you preach, go into all the world and preach the gospel, baptizing those who believe. That's what the scripture says. When I was growing up in my daddy's church, here's what they did. When it was time for a baptism, somebody would come in for this way. They had two ways. And when they got into baptism, my father would say, do you believe in Jesus? Yeah. Are you trusting him for eternal life? Yes. I baptize you in the name of the Father, Son, and Holy Spirit. And they're gone. They never said a word. But here's what I found out, ladies and gentlemen. When you got baptized in the New Testament, it was the line of demarcation for your faith. If you were just a Christian, you wouldn't get in trouble. But if you were a baptized Christian, you were a target. Because in baptism in the New Testament, they didn't baptize in a warm pool with a bunch of Christians watching. Their baptisms took place in the center of town, in a creek or a river or whatever was there, and they stood before their whole pagan culture telling them that they had become a Christian. In one Lord, they had put their faith. And from that moment on, they were targeted. You say, if I don't get baptized, am I going to heaven? Absolutely. The thief on the cross was saved, he didn't get baptized, and he went right to paradise. Baptism doesn't save you, it's the outward expression of your faith. But it's important, and we have somehow allowed it to get pushed down. I'll tell you the truth, I'd rather have one baptism in every service where a man or woman, young man or young woman, gets up and says, this is how I became a Christian, and I've come here to be baptized, than to have 50 people running through the water as fast as they can just to say they were baptized. Ladies and gentlemen, baptism is important. If you're not baptized, it doesn't mean you're a lesser quality of Christian. Some of you aren't baptized because you didn't know it was important. But the Bible says it is. If the early Christians could stand in the middle of their town and preach the gospel with their testimony in front of all the pagan people who didn't like them and ultimately wanted to kill them, by the grace of God, we can stand up in front of a bunch of our friends in the Christian church and say, I'm being baptized to tell you I am a Christian. Amen.
3: Amen. And you know what? That's what happens almost every week at Shadow Mountain in one of our services. Somebody gives their testimony, and at the end of the testimony, they say, and I'm here to tell you that I am a Christian. When we do that, something happens in our hearts. We are solidified in our faith, and the testimonies are such a blessing to all of us. I've often told people I could give the invitation after the baptism, and I think many people would come to Christ because the invitation is an invite to what they just told us they have. Friends, don't forget to be with us tomorrow as we conclude this month together. And don't forget to order your calendar for 27 because time is running out. 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I'm David Jeremiah. 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

0: Music by the Prey Singers, that was the song I Stand in Awe, and you heard it right here on TWR Pure Talk. Continuing the verbal fist fight, that is still our title in Chuck Swindoll's Inside for Living. 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
1: Today on Insight for Living, Chuck Swindoll continues our study of Job, picking up in the middle of a brutal confrontation between Job and his so-called friend, Bildad. Bildad pulled no punches. He bluntly accused Job of forgetting God, comparing him to a withering plant, and implying that his suffering was pure punishment. In response, Job fired back. And in his response, he voiced one of the most profound longings in all of Scripture. It was a cry for someone to stand between him and God and argue his case. Let's pick up the study now in Job chapter 8.
2: Bildad, after calling him an empty windbag, turns to the Lord God and gives Job a lesson in theology. God has uprooted you, Job. Something has happened to your root system that has led to this death-like condition in which you find yourself. And then he closes it off with verse 20 through 22. God will not reject a man of integrity. What's the implication? You're not. Nor will he support the evildoers. By now you're getting it. You've already seen where I'm going. He will yet fill your mouth with laughter, your lips with shouting. Those who hate you will be clothed with shame. The tent of the wicked will be no more. You'll know a day when you'll pass off this earth and all of life will be wonderfully restored for you. You'll know joy. He missed it by a mile. He certainly didn't get the point of what Job needed. Eliphaz ventured a word, but I'm telling you, Bildad was downright blunt. He opens with a blast. I just want to add here, no extra charge. Think before you write a letter of criticism. Think. If you need to do that, then say them. Say them face to face and say them kindly. Before you do that, put yourself in the shoes of the other person for a considerable period of time. Chances are good you'll never say a word. Or if you do, you'll say them with greater tact. And I'm telling you things that I've had to learn the hard way. I've rarely felt sorry for things I did not say. I've often felt sorry for things I said, and almost without exception, felt badly that I wrote them. And I have no one in mind. If I did, I'd call your name. But I don't, because the wonderful thing about Stonebriar Community Church is that we don't have a lot of people that grouse about petty things. Thank the Lord. Many a pastor I know right now lives under the gun of some blast from some Bildad in his life who just has taken him on he's in the crosshairs of his sight. I just read one yesterday in a letter from a brother who, a particular officer in the church is just making his life miserable. Now, why do we do that? Job answers, and his words are shaped, hopefully, to fit Bildad's brain, assuming there is one sizable enough to get it. Job answered, "You idiot." Now, why do we do that? Job answers, and his words are shaped, hopefully, to fit Bildad's brain, assuming there is one sizable enough to get it. Job answered, "You idiot." No, he says,

Bildad. I've walked with God my adult life. In truth, I know so much of what you're telling me. But my question is, how can a man be in the right before God? Tell me that. Scratch the itch, Bildad. You're missing the need a mile. How? How can I be declared right before God? Oh, you know, I so want Job to scoot ahead by the centuries and meet the Savior. The only way you and I can know what it is to be right before God is to be in the Lord Jesus Christ. And in the person of His Son, we are as righteous as He. Job longs to know that kind of peace. You see how he views God? Look at his response. He says, in effect, none of what you've told me helps my case. God is huge. If one wished to dispute with him, he could not answer him once in a thousand times. Still speaking of the Lord God, wise in heart and mighty in strength, who has defied him without harm? See the fear that there is in him? It is God who removes the mountains, they know not how. When he overturns them in his anger, who shakes the earth out of its place and its pillars tremble, referring to clearly an earthquake or a volcano, who commands the sun not to shine and sets a seal on the stars, who alone stretches out the heavens and tramples down the waves of the sea, who makes the bear, Orion and Pleiades, the chambers of the south. He goes to the stellar spaces, and he alone does that, who does great things, unfathomable, wondrous works without number. Yes, I know a great God is. What I need is an audience with him. Look at him. He is the one who does all of this about us, and he is enormous. And I fear him. I stand before him in awe and wonder. All I want is to be able to approach him and talk this out. You haven't helped me do that, Bildad. Now with that, there are four lines of questions that follow. And keep in mind, Job has in the back of his mind, we're going to see a courtroom. He would love to be able, if you will, to step into a divine courtroom and to speak to the judge, the Lord God. He would love to walk just as he is, covered with these sores, and the sadness of his life and the bankruptcy of his condition, and just stand before the judge and argue his case. Not to be impudent, but to be on a level where they could talk this through. He knows that his God would have answers for him. So, these four lines of questions are, number one, if I could stand before God, what would I say? Verses 14 to 19. See verse 14? How then can I answer him and choose my words before him? If I could stand before God, what would I say? Though I were right, I could not answer. I would have to implore the mercy of my judge. If I called and he answered me, I could not believe that he was listening to my voice. For he bruises me with a tempest and multiplies my wounds without cause. He will not allow me to get my breath, but saturates me with bitterness. It is a matter of power. Behold, he is the strong one. If it is a matter of power, he wins. So if I could stand before him, what would I say? Here's the second question. If I could declare my own innocence, what good would it do? That's 20 through 24. If I could declare my innocence, what good would it do? Though I am righteous, verse 20, my mouth will condemn me. Though I am guiltless, he will declare me guilty. I am guiltless. I do not take notice of myself. I despise my life. It is all one. Therefore, I say he destroys the guiltless and the wicked. If the scourge kills, suddenly he mocks the despair of the innocent. The earth is given into the hand of the wicked. He covers the faces of its judges. Remember, this is Hebrew poetry. Leave some of it. Let it settle. It would be

0: valuable to turn it over in our minds for another hour to plumb the depths of such writings as this. But the point is, if I could declare my own innocence, well, what good would it do? And then 25 through 31, if I tried to be positive and cheerful, how would that help? 25 to 31. If I tried to be positive and cheerful, how would that help? Look down at verse 27. Though I say I will forget my complaint, I will leave off my sad countenance and be cheerful. I'm afraid of all my pains. I know that you will not acquit me. I am accounted wicked. Why then should I toil in vain? It won't work. And now the real question, the underlying question. If I only had a mediator, I could have my needs represented. I could have the truth told. 32 to 35. Now look closely. You'll love this. For he, referring to God, he is not a man as I am, that I may answer him, that we may go to court together. There is no umpire between us who may lay his hand upon us both. The point is, if I had a mediator, I could find a go-between so that I could communicate with this mighty and wise and holy God. But there is none. See the word umpire? He's calling for a mediator, one who could argue his case. Job wished to present his case in God's court, but he can't find a mediator. Hold your place and look at 13:3. Job 13:3. I would speak to the Almighty, and I desire to argue with God. That means to bring his case before him and plead it. Look at verse 15 of that same chapter, 13:15. Though he slay me, I will hope in him. Nevertheless, I will argue my ways before him. Verse 18, behold, now I have prepared my case. I know that I will be vindicated. I've thought through what my case would be, and I would love to come and stand before this holy judge, this God of mine, but I can't do it because he's not a man to come to me, and I am not, I missed this earlier, the end of verse 35, chapter 9, I am not like that in myself. I don't have what it takes to come before him. I need a go-between. I need an arbitrator. I need a mediator. Years ago, when I worked as a machinist, working my way through school, there was the threat of a strike. And the union stood on one side with the laborers, and management stood on the other side, and there was a great gap in between. Interestingly, an arbitrator was hired to come in. He had nothing to gain in the eyes of the union. He had nothing to gain in the eyes of the management. He was supposedly completely neutral. And he came and worked long and hard to hear both sides as both presented their causes. And then he passed a decision, and the paper had been signed that if the arbitrator could bring the two together, the issue would be solved and there would be no strike. In fact, he did, and there was no strike. But it was interesting to watch the process occur because this man became the representative of both sides and yet not gaining from the argument or losing because of the argument. He was able to judge in the midst of the argument, the best decision. And it was fair and it was right and it solved. He put his hand on one, he put his hand on the other as it were, and he stood between the two and he solved the issue. That's what Job wants. But he doesn't have one. He doesn't qualify to stand before God. He isn't God, or he isn't deity. And God is not a man that he can come stand before him, so he's stuck. You see why I said, would that Job had lived a few centuries later? Let me show you why. Look at 1 Timothy 2. Oh, there is a New Testament. 1 Timothy 2. 1 Timothy 2, verse 3. Paul writes to his younger Timothy, explaining here the go-between, the mediator. 1 Timothy 2:3, not 2 Timothy, it's 1 Timothy 2:3. This is good and acceptable in the sight of God, our Savior, who desires all men to be saved and to come to the knowledge of the truth. For there is one God and one mediator, one go-between, one arbitrator, one umpire. There is one God. Don't forget that in this era of many gods. Don't you tell one another that all the gods are the same. Don't you believe that lie. There is one God, the Creator God. It is not Allah. It is the living God of the Scriptures. There is one God, and there is one mediator between this God of the heavens, who has made us and all things pertaining to us, and humanity on this earth. And he is identified. There is one mediator, the man Christ Jesus. There are not many. The way is narrow. Don't believe the lie. Don't be afraid to be that specific. And I hear people struggle with specificity. When I hear people struggle with that, I think, do you want people to be specific about the flights you take? You ever call up and they'll say, well, it's flight 413, or it actually might be 1096, or really it could be 309. You say, no, I want to know which flight is it. Well, and also it takes off from DFW. Actually, could be Love Field, and flight departs at 1214, thereabouts, maybe 110 or 230. You go, wait a minute. Get specific. Isn't that amazing? Something as simple as a flight, we want exact numbers and times and gates. You don't want to walk all over the airport going, oh, let's see. I'm open-minded. I'll take whatever flies. Just so the pilot is sincere and it looks good. It seems right. It's just like I need to feel it deeply when I get on the plane. What a crock. There is one God. There is one mediator between God and men, and it is the man Christ Jesus. That is truth, men and women. In a pluralistic world, you will not hear that. And by saying that, you will be called intolerant, which is one of the great compliments you will ever hear from the liberal, to be called narrow. Jesus said it, I am the way, the truth, the life. No man comes to the Father but through me. Not us, not several. One God, one mediator, the man Christ Jesus, who gave himself as a ransom for all, the testimony given at the proper time. Oh, Joe, there is a mediator. You just haven't met him. But someday, Joe, you'll hear of this. Job, therefore, back to Job 9. Don't you hate to go back? I just want to stay in Timothy because it's so helpful there. Campbell Morgan writes, the cry of Job was born of a double consciousness, which at the moment was mastering him. First, that of the appalling greatness and majesty of God, and secondly, that of his own comparative littleness. It was the cry of a man who knew God and was overwhelmed by the sense of his greatness. Over against this was the sense of his own comparative smallness. Track this. This is great writing. He felt he could not get to God. He was altogether too small. It is as though Job had said, there is no umpire, there is no arbiter, there is no one who can stand between us, interpreting each to the other, me to God, God to me. There is no one to lay his hand upon us. Job was crying out for someone who could stand authoritatively between God and himself and so create a way of meeting, a possibility of contact. We now turn from the elemental cry of Job from the Old Testament to consider the apostolic word concerning Jesus. There is one mediator between God and man. That is the gospel in brief. That is Christianity fundamentally. By faith alone, in Christ alone, and there is no other. There is no other way. Job says, because he doesn't have that umpire, verse 1 of chapter 10, I loathe my own life. It's like he would, he just gasps. I loathe the fact that I haven't a way to stand before the judge on that great divine throne. And so I plead, verse 2, do not condemn me. Let me know why you contend with me. Is it right for you indeed to oppress me? He has every right to ask that. He's confused. He doesn't get it. He doesn't have a mediator to say, Job, let me explain what's happening to you. And to the living God to represent your case. That's why I'm here. I love toward the end of this chapter, and I need to race through this. Verse 18, why then have you brought me out of the womb? He's back to that same old song he was in chapter 3. Why did you let me be born alive? Would that I had died and no eye had seen me. Would that I had died in the womb and never having been seen. I should have been as though I had not been carried from womb to tomb. Why, isn't that a great way to put it? You know that was in the Bible. When I first read that several years ago, I thought, what a perfect slogan for a church and its ministry, from womb to tomb. We minister from womb to tomb. Boy. Then I looked at the context and I thought, yikes, I don't want to do that. That's not a... It's like you'll sometimes see in a graveyard etched on tombstones, a little sleep, a little slumber, a little folding of the hands to rest. And it'll say Proverbs, or it'll say sleep well, darling, whatever, on the stone. And I appreciate that. But when you check out Proverbs 6:10, you realize that is addressing the sluggard, the lazy slobs. Sleeping late, refusing to wake up, to get involved. And it says at the end of that same section, your poverty will come like a vagabond. Yikes! Take that off the stone, you know. You don't want to, don't put that on your stone, a little sleep, a little slumber. When you look at a whole context, it makes better sense, doesn't it? Why didn't he just take me from the womb right to the tomb? Oh, Job. And have your testimony missed by so many of us who need to read it and learn from you? Job, though God stays silent, remember there's no word from God in here, bless his heart. Let me give you a couple lessons that linger and then I'm through. When misery breaks our spirit, philosophical words don't help us cope. When misery breaks our spirit, philosophical words don't help us cope. And that's all those men had to offer. As hard as Bildad may have tried, he said nothing that brought relief or solace or strength to Job in his misery. When misery breaks our spirit, philosophical words won't help us cope. Here's the second, more powerful of the two. When a mediator can't be found, futile searches won't give us hope. When a mediator can't be found, futile searches won't give us hope. Job is right. Death is better than this if I haven't a mediator. The good news is every person here, whether you even have thought of it before, every one of you has a mediator. Every one of them. It's the same mediator. The same one who represented me as a little boy who came to Jesus just as I was and told the Lord God, I believe in you and I trust you and I believe Jesus died for me and I believe he's living. I believe he was raised from the dead for me. And you know, at that moment, my mediator represented me before the living God. How wonderful. He will do the same for you. Do the very same because you have an umpire. Great thought. Let's bow together. If you've never turned in faith to this one who has open the way for you, this is the perfect time to do it. One God, one mediator between God and men, the man, Christ Jesus. This is the call for you to turn to Christ alone. Thank you, Father, for the hope that there is in the Lord Jesus and in him alone. Thank you for the reminder that we have what Job didn't have. We have an umpire. We have an arbitrator. we have the precious treasure of the Savior. And it's in Him we find our reason for continuing, though our current world temporarily falls apart. Thank you for the rock, the stability that He is for us. And we find our hope only in Him. May those who've never met Him come to know Him this very day. I ask believingly in Jesus' dear name. Everyone said, Amen.
1: A beautiful reminder from Chuck Swindoll. Job longed for a mediator, someone to stand between him and God and argue his case. And today, you and I have exactly that. In our darkest moment, when words fail, Jesus Christ stands on our behalf. You're listening to Insight for Living and a comprehensive study about one of the most remarkable men in the Bible. His name was Job. Chuck titled today's message, Continuing the Verbal Fistfight. When you think about it, Job is far more than a book in the Old Testament. It's actually a mirror. And when we stare into the glass, we're forced to ask a penetrating question. Can my faith survive the fire? Before we go, here's something you won't want to miss. Not long ago, Chuck sat down with pastor and evangelist Greg Laurie. These two men have walked long roads, preached to millions, and faced their share of personal battles. Now Chuck and Greg open up about their struggles and the moments when God's grace showed up in ways they didn't expect. How should we respond when someone assaults our character? I'm Bill Meyer, inviting you to hear Chuck Swindoll's answer tomorrow on Insight for Living.

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1: Your time is now standing at 4 o'clock, and that means it's worship time here on TWR Pure Talk. We'll begin today's edition of Daybreak with the song Be Still, and then Take Me to the Cross and Amazing Grace.

Amazing Grace, My Chains Are Gone. Love the addition there to the hymn. A reminder that our chains are gone and we are free. I can only imagine that is our next song. And then Linda Randall, I Have Decided to Follow Jesus.

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1: 4:30 has arrived and still another 30 minutes of worship left. So let's keep singing. Phillips, Craig and Dean, I want to be just like you. Then also, great is the Lord.

0: 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Wars, scandals, outrage, the latest viral debate. Every scroll tugs your emotions one way or t'other. It's like living in a constant storm, and the louder it becomes, the harder it is to hear your own thoughts, let alone God's voice. Hi, I'm Bernie Diamond, and welcome again to Fresh. A few years ago, a young journalist decided to quit social media for 12 months. Her friends quietly predicted that she'd vanish into irrelevance. Instead, she found something she'd been missing for quite a while. Peace. She rediscovered face-to-face connection, focused on work, and a sense of purpose that commercialized algorithms simply cannot manufacture. That's exactly the kind of life that the Apostle Paul urged believers in the bustling city of Thessalonica to pursue. 1 Thessalonians chapter 4, verses 11 and 12. Do all you can to live a peaceful life. Mind your own business and earn your own living, as we told you before. If you do these things, then those who aren't believers will respect the way you live, and you will not have to depend on others for what you need. The early Christians lived in a world of unrest, politics, and public shouting, not unlike our own. But Paul's advice was radical. Don't add to the noise. Build a steady, faithful life that speaks louder than any post or protest. So today, maybe it's time to dial back the feed and listen for the still small voice of God. Because in a world addicted to noise, the quiet soul is the one who lives the most blessed of lives, and paradoxically, the one who stands out the most. That's God's Word, fresh for you today. Powerful stuff. Just imagine the power that would be unleashed in your life, power to become all that God made you to be, if you allowed Him to speak His Word into your heart every day.
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3: That was today's Fresh with Bernie Diamond. We'll catch the next installment tomorrow. Don Francesco, Come and Follow Me. That is our next artist. Then Don Moen, I'll Say Yes.

0: In his third letter to the early church, the Apostle John writes, "I have no greater joy than to hear that my children are walking in the truth." 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
1: Find us online today. Look up the page TWR Africa the next time you're on Facebook. And of course, be sure to share with us how you have enjoyed today's programming. And now it's time for Tammy and Carol to address us. That is next in Women of Hope.
2: One day I felt a lump in my breast. At the time, I wasn't too worried about it since I had always had lumpy breasts. But this lump did not go away. So I went to see my doctor,

0: Welcome to Women of Hope. I'm Carol, and I'm sure you know what we're going to talk about today.
1: And I'm Tammy. Yes, we've talked about breast cancer before on Women of Hope, but it's good to make sure we're up to date in our understanding of this disease.
0: In 2010, 1.5 million people worldwide were told that they had breast cancer. Margaret is one of those people, and she's also a nurse. She told us some really helpful things about breast cancer that we want to share with you today. She loves to take any opportunity she can to talk to other women about breast cancer. If she hadn't found that lump and gone to her doctor, she may not have been alive today.
1: And we're thankful that she's still living to share her story. But before I ask Carol to do this for us, here are some facts about breast cancer. Nearly one in every four women in the world with cancer has breast cancer. More women in the world die of breast cancer than of any other type of cancer.
0: I talked with Margaret and I asked her a lot of questions about breast cancer. You know, it may seem like a simple question, but I asked her first if she would help me understand just what actually is breast cancer. She told me that cancer occurs when normal cells in the body change and become abnormal and uncontrolled. Those uncontrolled cells mass together and form lumps or tumors. In breast cancer, this happens somewhere in the breast tissue.
1: We don't know what causes breast cancer, do we?
0: That's just it. We don't know the cause of breast cancer, and we don't know how to prevent it. But there are some things that we can do to reduce our risk or find the cancer in its very early stages. We just need to look for those signs before we have any symptoms. Knowing your family history is important. If you have female relatives, such as a mother, a sister, an aunt, or a cousin who have had breast cancer, it may be that you have a greater risk of developing this type of cancer. A doctor can tell from a blood test whether you're at risk. So ask your healthcare worker for more information if you have a relative who has had breast cancer.
1: So let's talk about how we should look for those signs of breast cancer.
0: Tammy, you and I both know that self-examination or feeling your own breast for any change is important. Margaret said that all women over the age of 18 should be taught how to do this by their mother, teacher, sister, or another female relative that they trust, like their healthcare worker.
1: This is important because if you see or feel any changes in your breast, you need to go to your healthcare worker as soon as you can. Don't delay.
0: Every woman knows her own breasts better than anyone else. Examining your own breasts regularly helps you to know how they normally look and feel, and that helps you to notice any changes in them. There is a quick and simple way to check that there are no problems. It's best to do this when your breasts are not tender or swollen, which they can be just before your period. But if you're not sure, ask your healthcare worker.
1: So let's share how you should do a breast self-exam.
0: Okay. Most women find that it's best to examine their breasts when they're bathing or dressing. If you do it while you're bathing, the soap helps your fingers to move smoothly over the surface of your breast. So, first stand in front of a mirror with your hands on your hips. Look for any changes in the size, shape, or color of your breast. They should look the same as the last time you examined them.
1: That's right. Do they look the same size and shape? Are there any dimples in the skin? Is there any swelling or bulging of the skin. And look at the skin. Are there any dry, scaly patches or rashes? Check that there are no changes in the shape of your nipples or any discharge. This could be a watery, milky, or yellow fluid, or even blood. And while you're standing in front of the mirror, lift both arms up and look under each arm for any changes in the armpit area.
0: The next step is to place your left arm above your head. 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Don't use your fingertips or dig your fingers in. Now, do the same with your other breast, putting your right arm up above your head and feeling with your left hand.
1: It is really quite easy. You have to feel with a flat hand from the collarbone right to the ribs and from the middle of the chest to the armpit, covering all of the breast tissue. And do this by making small circular movements or up and down movements across the breast. You're feeling for any lumps or any changes in the breast.
0: That's right. But it's important to remember that finding a lump or a change in your breast does not necessarily mean you have cancer. Many women have lumpy, tender, or swollen breasts, especially during their menstrual cycle. These changes disappear at the end of the cycle once your period arrives. But if you notice any changes, it's best to check with your healthcare worker anyway, because finding breast cancer early is essential for the best treatment.

0: On Women of Hope today, we're sharing some information about breast cancer from our friend and nurse, Margaret.
1: As you get older, another method of checking for breast cancer is a mammogram or X-rays of the breast. If you live in an area where mammograms are available and you are over 40, you should have a mammogram every 2 years. Or if you have a family history of breast cancer, then you should have one every year.
0: Carol, you and I have both had a mammogram. So let's describe what happens when you have a mammogram.
1: As you know, Tammy, you will need to undress above the waist. A technician will be in the room with you to help you through the process. He or she will put your breast in the right position to get the best picture. You'll feel some discomfort when the breasts are flattened against the X-ray plate, but this only lasts a few seconds. The whole procedure takes about 20 minutes, and the results of the X-ray will be sent to your healthcare worker.
0: Did our nurse tell us anything else we can do to check for breast cancer?
1: Well, yes, she did. She was concerned that many women are reluctant to see a healthcare worker because of religious or social stigma that's associated with this part of the body. But being afraid of treatment or relying on traditional medicine may also mean that some women don't ask for help until the disease is well advanced. The sad part about that is that we know that if breast cancer is found early, it can often be treated successfully and a person's life can be saved.
0: Have you heard of a man who has gotten breast cancer?
1: Yes, but you know it doesn't happen very often. But if a lump is found, it's important to see your healthcare worker just the same as it would be for a woman.
0: In a few moments, we're going to hear Nurse Margaret's own story about breast cancer, so don't go away.

0: Welcome back to Women of Hope. We're looking forward to hearing Nurse Margaret's story about how God brought her back to him when she had wandered away. Carol's going to tell us her story.
1: Margaret grew up going to church and Sunday school, but she didn't hear the good news about Jesus and believe in him until she was in her 30s. She and her husband went to church regularly and read their Bibles and prayed together as a family. They brought up their two sons to follow God and generally lived to please God in their family life. As her children grew into adults, she worked more and more. She was very busy and attended social gatherings for work, too. The more she worked, the more stressed she became, and eventually, she stopped going to church regularly. She also stopped reading her Bible, and her faith in God faded into the background. Then came the day that she felt the lump in her breast and went to her doctor. As she said, she was not too worried, as she had always had a lumpy breast. But the doctor asked her to have a mammogram and a biopsy, where they take a tiny sample of the lump through a fine needle and then examine it under the microscope in a laboratory. And the doctor also examined her breasts. Several days later, she was told the results of the tests. She had breast cancer.
0: I'm sure she was shocked at the news. I think most people fear that moment when they might hear they have cancer.
1: Tammy, I could tell by the way that she told me that this was a very difficult time for her and her family. But this made her realize that she had to return to her God and her faith in Jesus. She knew that she had left Jesus, but he had not left her. And she knew that whether or not she survived this illness, she had to put her trust in Jesus again. She said that as soon as she did this, she knew that everything would be all right, that she would get through it.
0: So what happened next?
1: Her healthcare team was made up of a surgeon who would operate to remove the lump, an oncologist, which is a doctor who specializes in treating cancer patients, a breast cancer nurse, and her local doctor.
0: In most places, your healthcare worker would be the person you would have the most contact with. They would advise you about who to see for treatment.
1: Some women who have breast cancer have to have the whole breast removed. This is called a mastectomy. I asked Margaret if she had had a mastectomy. She said, fortunately, she did not have to have her whole breast removed, just the lump and the surrounding tissue. She was very thankful to God for that.
0: After any type of cancer operation, many people have to have chemotherapy. Chemotherapy is a course of medication they give to you to kill any remaining cancer cells. Did Margaret have to have chemotherapy?
1: Yes, she did. And she did have some side effects, including several bad infections, because the drugs damage your immune system for a while, and your immune system helps to protect you from illness. Then, after she finished the course of chemotherapy, she went on to have a treatment called radiation therapy. In this treatment, a narrow beam of radiation from a special machine is pointed right at the cancer tumor. This also kills any remaining cancer cells and reduces the risk of the cancer from coming back. The side effects of this treatment made her skin on her breast and her chest very red and sore, like a sunburn. Following both of these treatments, she also started taking tablets to reduce the risk of this cancer returning. The tablets stop your body producing the hormone estrogen, which can feed this type of breast cancer that she had. She'll probably have to take these tablets for the rest of her life.

0: On Women of Hope today, Carol is telling the story of our friend and nurse, Margaret, who had breast cancer. So, Carol, how is Margaret now?
1: Well, it's been 5 years since she was first diagnosed with cancer, and she has finally returned to work. She's healthy now, although there's no guarantee that this cancer won't return. She told me that this experience really made her think about what was important in her life. Things like her relationship with God and her family and her church. She actually wrote to me about this. Would you like me to read what she said?
0: Please do.
1: As I look back at the time surrounding my illness and treatment, I can see the hand of Jesus all the way through. God's timing is always perfect. He stopped me in my tracks and brought me back to Himself at just the right time. God was saying to me, "Be still and know that I am God." I knew He was with me all through my treatment and that He had total control over my illness. Jesus' love for me and the prayers of my church and family and friends helped me through that time. I learned that in times of trouble like this, it's very comforting to have people praying for you. It gave me a real sense of peace. Ever since this time, I've been sure that Jesus is with me all the time, and I'm very sure that He will never leave me. God's Word says, "I have made you and will carry you. I will take care of you and will rescue you." During difficult times, I try not to pray to God to change my situation, but for Him to give me His strength to get through the hard times. I pray for Him to guide me and comfort me. And now that I'm well, I thank God every day for my good health. There's always the risk that this cancer will return, maybe years from now. But I draw strength from knowing that God has power over illness and dying. If we put our faith and trust in Jesus, death is not the end, but just the beginning of a wonderful new eternal life in heaven. If I'm tired or discouraged, I remember that Jesus said, "Come, all you who are weary, and I will give you rest." And when I'm tired, I go to one of my favorite verses in the Bible where God says, "Those who hope in the Lord will renew their strength. They will soar like eagles. They will run and not grow weary. They will walk and not grow faint." And I know that God will give me the strength to keep going. As a follower of Jesus, I know that I have a sure future because I've put my trust and my faith in Him, not because of anything I can do myself. Jesus loves us so much that He came to give His life for us. He took the punishment for the wrong things that we've done, and you too can put your trust in Him. He gave His life for you and me. God is all-loving and all-powerful, and we need to remember that every day.
0: Wow, what a wonderful testimony of God's faithfulness.

0: Thank you, Carol, for sharing Margaret's story with us today. I've learned some things I didn't know about breast cancer, and I hope you have too, my friend.
1: Margaret says she loves to share with other women how God helped her through this difficult time.
0: Before we finish today, our friend Mornette is going to share some more thoughts about praying to our amazing God who cares for us in times of trouble. Welcome back, Mornette.
2: Do you ever give compliments or tell someone that they have done well? When you see someone do something very kind and thoughtful, or you see a lovely work of art, praise just seems to come naturally, doesn't it? Do you ever do that as you pray? Tell God what you appreciate about His character? Praise is a type of prayer. When we talk about God's character, His mercy, His goodness, love, and faithfulness, or we praise all the wonderful things He has made and done in this world. Because God's character stays the same, we can praise Him even in times of trouble. Then our focus shifts from our situation to God, who is with us in every situation. That's why one of the Bible writers said, "I will praise the Lord at all times. His praise shall always be in my mouth." When you think about God, what do you want to praise Him for?
0: Thank you so much, Mornette, for sharing. I can think of many things to praise God for. Can you? We heard a lot of important information today. If you have a question or you just want to share your own story, we want to hear from you. You can write to us in care of this station. We do hope you will be with us again.

0: 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We do hope that you actually did revive your hope after listening to this program. 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
1: You can contact us today via a letter. The address there, PO Box 4232, Kempton Park, 1620, South Africa. It's time to hear from Dr. Jim. He'll be heading to Romans 12 and John 14.
2: Welcome to Men Alive, a biblical journey to help us become conformed to the image of Jesus Christ. I'm your host, Paul Estabrooks. Our teacher is my longtime friend, Dr. Jim Cunningham, consultant in adult education and director of Go Teach Global. Jim, in your text, Men Alive, you identify 12 primary roles a man may fulfill in his lifetime. From your observations, are there any biblically based transcultural attitudes or actions that would be universally applicable in any country, in any culture, at any time in history?
3: I would say yes. The Bible teaches in Romans 12, 18, if possible, so far as it depends on you, be at peace with all men. But we know from our life experiences, some people are difficult to live with and almost impossible to love. They have ideas, beliefs, attitudes, mannerisms, appearances, or just a cynical sneer that drains our love for them. Is it possible to be at peace with these people? Paul, help us understand some Latin here. What's the difference between a response and a responsibility?
2: The word response comes from the Latin spondere, meaning to promise. A response is a way to act in fulfillment of a pledge. Responsibility is an obligation or a promise that a person has to fulfill that in turn makes him accountable to someone for his action, behavior, or assigned task. Jesus said, "If you love me, you will keep my commandments." John 14:15. We are responsible to God, our Heavenly Father, and our Creator. We are to show God that we know how to live with one another as He planned. He gave us the Holy Spirit to help us have the grace and wisdom and the love to do it. In Isaiah 55:11, the Lord says, "It is the same with my word. I send it out and it always produces fruit. It will accomplish all I want it to, and it will prosper everywhere I send it."
3: Here's what I propose to do with our listeners. I will read a Bible verse that tells us what our response or responsibility is supposed to be, and then offer a suggestion related to it. I find it interesting that the attitudes and actions are often parallel to the characteristics of an elder. In essence, Christian men are to develop or aspire to attain the godly character of an elder. Ready? The first eight are internal responses or attitudes we are to have towards one another. We are to love them. John 13:35 says, "By this all men will know that you are my disciples if you have love for one another." We are to show love to all men with an encouraging word or action that is said or done without any selfish motive. Second, pray for them. 1 Timothy 2:1, "First, I urge that entreaties and prayers and petitions and thanksgivings be made on behalf of all men." Notice our prayers are to be specific. Ask the Lord to bring our life and the life of others into accordance with His will as revealed in Scripture. Desire the best for them. 1 Thessalonians 5:15, "See to it that no one repays another with evil for evil, but always seek after that which is good for one another and for all men." Decide what is best and consider ways to help make it happen. Praise God for them. Ephesians 5:20, always giving thanks for all things and all people made in the image of God in the name of our Lord Jesus Christ, to God the Father. Give God praise for each person in your life, especially those in that hard-to-love category. Next, do not judge them. Romans 14:13 says, therefore, let us not judge one another anymore, but rather determine this, not to put an obstacle or a stumbling block in a brother's way. Give God praise for each person in your life, especially those in that hard-to-love category. Next, do not judge them. Romans 14:13 says, therefore, let us not judge one another anymore, but rather determine this, not to put an obstacle or a stumbling block in a brother's way. Ask God to forgive you first and then help

0: others how to have a heart at peace matched with a home at peace, so we may pursue a community at peace. Forgive them. Colossians 3:12-13, so as those who have been chosen of God, holy and beloved, put on a heart of compassion, kindness, humility, gentleness, and patience, bearing with one another and forgiving each other, whoever has a complaint against anyone, just as the Lord forgave you, so also should you. The greatest victory is to forgive, remembering that forgiveness comes first. It brings the emotions back to zero. Reconciliation may come later as love and trust are rebuilt, but forgiveness is separate from reconciliation. And accept them. Romans 15:7. Therefore, accept one another just as Christ also accepted us to the glory of God. Be willing to accept them with their differences and weaknesses. Let God change them into His image, the image of His Son, Jesus of Nazareth. Now comes a number of external responsibilities that are beyond an attitude and require some kind of action.
1: Before we go further, let me remind you, this is Men Alive with Dr. Jim Cunningham. We will tell you more at the end of the program how to get in touch with our teacher.
0: Avoid offending them. Romans 14:21 says, it is good not to eat meat or to drink wine or to do anything by which your brother stumbles. Whatever you know is offending them, if it is hindering their Christian faith, stop doing it. Then comes show respect to them. Romans 12:17. Never pay back evil for evil to anyone. Respect what is right in the sight of all men. Even if you disagree with them or their views, do it with respect for knowing God loves them and they are made in His image. Honor them. 1 Peter 2:17 says, honor all men. Some young men want power. Some middle-aged men want prestige. Virtually all men want honor. So find appropriate ways to honor them. Be humble with them. 1 Peter 5:5, all of you clothe yourself with humility towards one another. Ask God to forgive our pride and then live and talk humbly towards them. Speak positively about them. James 4:11 and James 5:9 says, do not speak against one another. Silence is better than negative talk, but a positive comment trumps silence. Be kind or gentle with them. 2 Timothy 2:24 plus Ephesians 4:32 says, the Lord's servant must not be quarrelsome, but be kind to all, able to teach, patient when wrong, with gentleness correcting those who are in opposition. Patient when wronged with gentleness. That says it all. Do good for them. Galatians 6:10, so then, while we have opportunity, let us do good to all men, and especially to those who are of the household of faith. What good thing can I do for others, especially fellow believers? Serve them. Galatians 5:13 and Ephesians 5:21 says, through love, serve one another. Consider how today would change if I thought of serving others in a loving manner. And encourage them. Hebrews 3:13, but encourage one another day after day as long as it is called today, lest any of you be hardened by the deceitfulness of sin. Encourage means to put courage in. Discourage means to take courage out. How can I encourage someone today who is ready to give up? Show hospitality to them. 1 Peter 4:9 says, be hospitable to one another without complaint. I visited a friend's home in Africa for a few brief hours to relax before a meeting. My host said to me, I lived and studied in America. Various kind people invited me for lunch after church. They had a dining room in their home, but they took me to a public restaurant for lunch, not to their homes. What happened to hospitality? Hospitality does not have to be a feast. A simple piece of bread with a spread and a cup of tea is almost a universal form of hospitality. And be honest with them. Colossians

0: Colossians 3:9, do not lie to one another, since you laid aside the old self. Lawyers talk about a witness doing a little E&E, meaning exaggeration and embellishment. Extra emphasis or expanding events beyond reality is in essence called lying. So let's remember to speak only the truth in love. Comfort them. 1 Thessalonians 4:18, therefore comfort one another with these words. By nature, mothers are usually the comforter in a family. But men, we are to comfort with well-chosen, kind words rather than insensitive retorts. Counsel them. Galatians 6:1, if a man is caught in any sin, you who are spiritual, restore such a one in a spirit of gentleness, looking to yourself lest you too be tempted. Counseling someone who has been foolish or stupid in their behavior takes an extra measure of grace unless we remember there is none righteous, no, not one. We are all sinners saved by the grace of a gentle, loving Heavenly Father. And last, teach them. Colossians 3:16. With all wisdom, teaching and admonishing one another. Ask for wisdom before teaching, and ask for even more wisdom before admonishing. The Bible is God's owner manual. The letters B-I-B-L-E could be written as basic instructions before leaving earth. The Bible is a spirit-directed guide on how a Christian is to function. When a relationship is not running smoothly, or when an attitude is bent the wrong way, or when an ill feeling is plugging the tubes, it's time to check the owner's manual and begin again. The Holy Spirit is like our internal technician. He practices preventive maintenance with our attitudes and actions so we become conformed to the image of Jesus Christ.
1: There you have it, men. A quick walk through responses and responsibilities found in Scripture to show how we relate to other men. Jesus was described as being gentle and humble, full of grace and truth. These character qualities mentioned, if fully implemented with all we meet, would help us become more conformed to the image of Jesus Christ. The list sounds like the character qualities of Jesus himself. Dr. Jim has written a book compiling many insights and biblical principles related to the 12 primary roles of a man. 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Until next time, I'm your host, Paul Estabrooks, on behalf of Dr. Jim Cunningham, encouraging you to be men alive, conform to the image of Jesus Christ.

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1: If you have a moment today to come and say hi to us on Facebook, name of the page TWR Africa, and then perhaps if you want additional resources today, then you can also visit twr360.org. 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
3: It is good to be with you and use this time together to open God's Word and learn from it. Today's passage from Mark is one of the good ones. The last few lessons, Jesus was being questioned by the Jewish leaders. Now, he responds to them with his own question. It is worth your time to think about his question and what he is saying about himself. For me, it didn't click the first time I read it. Our lesson is titled, Who is Jesus? And we will look at three verses from Mark 12. Please listen carefully as J. Mark helps us understand what Jesus means with his question.
4: In the final week of Jesus' earthly life, the Pharisees, the Herodians, the Sadducees and the scribes had all taken their turn trying to draw him into a debate that would enable them to find some fault in him. Each one of those groups failed miserably. Jesus' victory was not just resounding, it was a demonstration of his divine authority and power. And now he is going to put the final exclamation point on it. Jesus turned from being the one who was questioned to being the questioner. He subjected these men to his profound theological questions. And so I invite you to turn with me to our text. It's very brief. It's just three verses in Mark chapter 12, verses 35 to 37. Listen as I read. Then Jesus answered and said, while he taught in the temple, "How is it that the scribes say that Christ is the son of David? For David himself said by the Holy Spirit, 'The Lord said to my Lord, sit at my right hand till I make your enemies your footstool.' Therefore David himself calls him Lord. How is he then his son?" And the common people heard him gladly. In the text we're looking at today, Jesus poses profound questions that serve to illuminate his identity in our minds. They engage us in a thought-provoking exploration. His first question is, how is Christ David's son? Now, the common belief of the day was that Messiah would be a man of unparalleled influence and power. He would free the nation from Roman rule, and he would fulfill the promises made to Abraham, Isaac, and Jacob. The Jewish people viewed the Messiah as the savior of the nation, but not the savior of individual souls. They did not, and still do not, believe that Messiah would be God in human flesh. That claim that Jesus made ultimately led to his death. And so Jesus' first question is, how is it that the scribes say that Christ is the son of David? This understanding was common among Israel's scholars, its theologians, and its rabbis. The coming Messiah would be a descendant of David. Most people in Jesus' audience were familiar with the many Old Testament texts that taught this truth. This connection is crucial because it fulfills the prophecy of a Messiah from the line of David. In Matthew's account of the Magi, or sometimes we call them the wise men, they came to Herod wondering where they could find the king of the Jews. They had seen his star in the east, and they had traveled a long way to worship him. Herod didn't know the answer to their question. So he gathered all the scribes and the chief priests, and he asked them where this king would be born. And this is what they said, "In Bethlehem of Judea, for thus it is written by the prophet, 'But you, Bethlehem, in the land of Judah, are not the least among the rulers of Judah, for out of you shall come a ruler who will shepherd my people Israel." They were quoting Micah chapter 5 and verse 2. And in Luke's record of Jesus' birth, he tells us, "Joseph also went up from Galilee, out of the city of Nazareth, into Judea, to the city of David, which is called Bethlehem, because he was of the house and lineage of David." Further, the gospel writers record the shouts of the people during Jesus' triumphant entry into Jerusalem in the final week of his earthly life. "Hosanna to the Son of David! Hosanna to the Son of David! Blessed is he who comes in the name of the Lord! Hosanna in the highest!" Hosanna means "save now." Just these few examples clearly show how the people not only understood, but also proclaimed Jesus as the Messiah, the Son of David. If we look back through the pages of the Old Testament, we can learn about David's reign, which the Jews considered to be the golden age of Israel. He was Israel's most illustrious king. He extended the nation's boundaries from Dan to Beersheba. He was the most significant military genius in Israel's history. He was also a shepherd, a poet, and a brilliant administrator. After David had conquered all his enemies and lived in peace, he expressed his desire to build a temple, a dwelling place for God. And Nathan the prophet said to him, "Do all that is in your heart, because the Lord is with you." But later that night, the Lord came to Nathan and gave him a different message for David. He said, "When your days are fulfilled and you rest with your fathers, I will set up your seed after you." We know now that was Solomon, "who will come from your body, and I will establish his kingdom. He shall build a house for my name, and I will establish the throne of his kingdom forever. I will be his father, and he shall be my son. And your house and kingdom shall be established forever before you. Your throne shall be established forever." The sovereign God, Yahweh, promised David a forever king on his forever throne. After David's reign, we know Solomon enlarged the kingdom farther, but after his death, the kingdom was divided. And from that time on, people longed for the golden years under David. God promised them that the house of David would be restored and the monarchy promised to David would last forever. And so generation after generation, the Jewish people eagerly anticipated the coming Messiah, the Son of David, one of David's descendants. It fostered a sense of hope and expectation in the darkest of times. Since everyone understood that Christ would be a descendant of David, why did Jesus ask this question? He did it to highlight the difficulty in reconciling the answer to the first question with the answer to his next question. And that question is, how is Christ David's Lord? In answer to his question, Jesus poses a complex problem. Jesus said, "David himself said by the Holy Spirit." Now we know David was the musician and the literary giant of antiquity. And yet when Jesus quoted from Psalm 110, he said that David wrote what he wrote under the inspiration of the Holy Spirit. The 110th Psalm is the New Testament's most frequently quoted Old Testament passage. It's only 7 verses long, but it's alluded to or cited 33 times. That tells me the New Testament writers understood the importance of this text in understanding the person and the work of Jesus. David said, "The Lord said to my Lord, sit at my right hand till I make your enemies your footstool." That means the Messiah must be more than an extraordinary human being, because David referred to him as Lord. God revealed himself to Moses at the burning bush as Yahweh in Exodus chapter 3. Yahweh is God's name, not his title. The supreme title given to God, translated as Lord, is Adonai, which means the one who is absolutely sovereign. So in Psalm 8, we read, "O Yahweh, our sovereign, how excellent is your name in all the earth." The rendering with the first capitalized letter is given as Adonai. And so we could paraphrase this. Jehovah said to my Adonai, or sovereign, "Sit at my right hand until I make your enemies your footstool." And so we must ask, who is David's Adonai? Who is David's sovereign, his Lord? In Psalm 110, God is conversing with himself. He speaks to somebody else, identified in Psalm 110 as David's Lord. And so Jesus asked these scholars, "What do you think of this text? What is the Holy Spirit saying? What is it that the Lord said to David's Lord, 'Sit at my right hand'?" Now, to sit at my right hand means be seated in the highest place of authority in the universe according to my delegation. This elevation to the Father's right hand symbolizes that Jesus is co-equal with the Father in rank and authority. It also affirms his deity. And this is the missing part of the Jewish concept of the Messiah. The fact that Messiah is entirely man and yet fully God is not something you can understand with your mind alone. You have to embrace it by faith. This Messiah, who was prophesied to come, would finish his work in the world and then be exalted into heaven and enthroned at the right hand of God. He suffered under Pontius Pilate and was crucified. He died and was buried. He was resurrected and ascended into heaven, where he now sits on the right hand of God. Further, God said to his Son, "Sit at my right hand until I make your enemies your footrest." We are currently in this time of until. Paul confirms this total subjugation of Jesus' enemies in 1 Corinthians 15, 24-26. He wrote, "Then comes the end when he," that's Jesus, "delivers the kingdom to God the Father, when he puts an end to all rule, authority, and power, for he must reign till he has put all enemies under his feet. The last enemy that shall be destroyed is death." So Jesus will ultimately triumph over all other powers. The author of the book of Hebrews places great significance on the supremacy of Jesus. He wrote in Hebrews 1:13, "But to which of the angels has he," that's God, "ever said, 'Sit at my right hand till I make your enemies your footstool'?" However, if David called the Messiah Lord, how could the Messiah be his son? The Messiah will be the son of David. But in Jewish categories, the son is always subordinate to his father. He's always below his father. So you would expect that as marvelous as the Messiah might be, if he was David's son, he could not be greater than David. But David himself, under the guidance of the Holy Spirit, calls his son his Lord. Jesus is not simply David's son. He is David's sovereign. He is David's Adonai. He is David's king, before whom even David must bow. And because of that, David himself calls him Lord. Our text ends with a detail that is only noted by Mark. The common people heard him gladly. The embrace of Jesus by the ordinary people made the religious leaders angry. The Sanhedrin had begun the formal attack that morning to destroy Jesus' influence, but it had failed, because now the crowds had drawn closer to him than ever before. What do you say about Jesus? Who is he? Who is he to you? Have you accepted him as Savior and Lord? Either you will confess him now, voluntarily, or you will confess him at the judgment, involuntarily. The choice is yours.
3: Again, I was amazed by the Bible. This book is simply incredible. Thanks, J. Mark, for sharing the teaching. Jesus asked this question to help them see who he really is. May we be like the people and hear him gladly, not like the Jewish leaders who had rejected Jesus and nothing he said or did could change their minds, even when he clearly pointed out who he is. J. Mark's questions at the end were very fitting. A lesson like this must be personal. Here are his questions again. What do you say about Jesus? Who is he to you? Have you accepted him as Savior and Lord? Thanks so much for joining us today. Remember when Jesus asked his disciples, "Who do men say that I am?" They discussed it, and then he asked them, "But who do you say I am?" Peter's answer is spot on. You are the Christ, the Son of the living God. How about you? What is your answer to his question?
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6: 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Zu Jesus. 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
4: Welcome, dear friends, as we continue our series in the Psalms, today taking Psalms 119, which in fact is the longest psalm in the Bible. Now, we'll be joined by our teacher, John Matthews, who will lead us in our theme of reflection for today, God's Word is Enough.
2: Esther, thank you so much, and so good to have your company as we continue journeying through the Bible book of Psalms. And today, as Esther says, we arrive at Psalm 119, where our theme will be, My Word is Enough. Now, I wonder whether you knew that Psalm 119 is the longest chapter in the Bible. It's got a total of 176 verses. Now, in our last episode, we read Psalm 117. That psalm is 2 verses long, which is the shortest psalm. So we're swiftly moving from the shortest to the longest. And this psalm, Psalm 119, similar to other chapters in the Bible, especially the poetic ones, is organized in a really intriguing way because it's organized according to the Hebrew alphabet. And what I mean by that is that the structure of the chapter goes from the first letter of the Hebrew alphabet to the last letter. And this is why when we open the Bible up at this chapter, we see in the very beginning Aleph, and then the psalm continues every 8 verses. And then after 8 verses, we see another letter of the alphabet. So in 8 verses time from Aleph, we see Bet. Then another 8 verses, Gimel, Dalet, and so on until Tav, which is the last letter of the Hebrew alphabet. So a lot of thought and poetic creativity goes into the construction of this psalm. And it's an important psalm as well because it is dedicated to the Bible itself, to the divine word, to the law of the Lord. And there are at least 10 synonyms in this one psalm that refer to the word of God. What it means is that this is ultimate truth as expressed in his word, the Bible. And so we find this expressed several times in this message, and that is that the word of God is enough for us.
4: Oh, that is so true, John. And you know, I actually recall a poet once saying that words are words. And so considering this, the word, what is this word that the psalmist is praising here? This word that he desires throughout Psalm 119. I mean, did the psalmist already have a Bible back in those days?
2: Yeah, as always, Esther, you're on the ball. It's a good spot, and it's worth looking at early doors. And it's an interesting question because I suppose the question is, how can the psalmist talk about the law of God so much here? And what law is he actually talking about? Well, look, we know that the divine word was inspired and it took a long time for it to reach its final form. Scholars believe that this particular psalm is probably a post-exilic psalm, That means a psalm that dates to the exile from Israel and Judah to Babylon. And it's a psalm of wisdom that talks about the divine word. Now, at this time, let's put it into some historical context. We know that the law already existed. The law was called the Torah, which is the first five books of the Bible. They're known in another way as the Moses writings. So the reference that we see to the law here is certainly to those first five books of the Bible, of the Old Testament. Now, of course, later on, we have what is known as the poetic books, the books known as writings by the Jews, and then the entire Old Testament itself. And then with the coming of Jesus and the apostolic writings, well, that is known as the New Testament, which completes the Bible. So, of course, the psalmist's poetic books, the books known as writings by the Jews, and then the entire Old Testament itself. And then with the coming of Jesus and the apostolic writings, well, that is known as the New Testament, which completes the Bible. So, of course, the psalmist, as he's writing this, doesn't have

time, and obviously only as much as had been written to that time in history. But he has what was already the written revelations of God at that time, up to the point that this psalm, Psalm 119, was written. So let's take a look then at the main verses which talk about this divine word here in Psalm 119. Now, in the Bible, as we look at it, this psalm begins with the first verse saying, "Blessed are those whose ways are blameless, who walk according to the law of the Lord. Blessed are those who keep his statutes," meaning his ways, "and seek him with all their heart." Now, the Bible, the divine word, is observed as the ultimate guide and direction for our lives here. And we know that if ultimately people live large parts of their lives without direction and without clear focus, well, the reality is their lives are likely to be marked by confusion and chaos and just unending generational patterns of behavior. And today, the truth and the wisdom of the Bible, well, it's actually echoed, the truth of the Bible, in so many psychological and sociological studies that conclude that limits and boundaries in life are so crucial. In fact, freedom is found within the safety of boundaries and established ways, true freedom. And so the notion that we can do what we want with our free will, crossing all manner of different lines, actually, it only leads us into bondage. And so these limits help us reach a level of awareness in our consciousness of who we are, of our relationship to society, and it can lead to a deeper awareness of why we need such limits. And where do those limits come from? From God himself. And here we see in Psalm 119 the role of the Bible, the divine word, and why God's guidance is so important. And we've seen that those who follow the law of the Lord, who seek to follow it, well, they're happy and they're blessed. And they're people who are, as we could say, really successful in life. And here we need to point out some other verses in Psalm 119, because they show us that the psalmist is talking about the holy and divine word, which is more than enough for us. Verse 9 says, "How can a young person stay on the path of purity?" The answer comes straight away: by living according to your word. We have millions of young people in our countries, billions across the world, and the challenge that faces our youth today is sizable. People who are and may well be at the climax of their physical strength, and yet there's this challenge to not allow themselves to head down the dangerous paths that lead to suffering, to shame, and ultimately to death. Our world has messed sexuality up. The world of trafficking, drugs and people, the world of crime and many other negative opportunities. How do we run away from that reality? Well, this is a moment to pay attention for all of us. But I think, especially speaking to our young friends listening, the answer is here. How do we avoid that? How do we avoid getting messed up sexually and getting into worlds that we just don't want to get into? And if we're in those worlds, how do we get out? Living according to the divine word, the Bible. Verse 14 says, "I rejoice in following your statutes as one rejoices in great riches." You see, many people actually imagine that

0: studying and reading the Bible is something boring, something lame, something that's just too much like hard work because it's too complicated. But it's actually a lie. It's not true. When we ask the Holy Spirit to connect the words in this book in the Bible to our hearts, to our minds, to our souls, something transforming takes place. And reading and learning about the commandments and the testimonies in the Bible, it actually produces joy in our hearts, a sense of this is the right way. And we can see here that this joy is greater than any other joy, than the joy, for example, of someone who, I don't know, might be blessed with extreme wealth and everything that seemingly the world might offer. Because if you don't know this relationship with God, well, then I'm inviting you right now to step into it today, because you will experience a pleasure and a joy that is unbounded and unparalleled. And the pleasure, actually, that the Word of God, the Bible, produces inside of us is so different. And verse 32 says clearly here, I run in the path of your commands, for you have broadened my understanding. Now, this is something of real interest to us. What the Bible presents here is this idea that understanding, real understanding, is gained through reading the Bible. And we see that fitting in, that idea, that reality, fitting into what we see in verse 97 through to 100 when it says, oh, how I love your law. I meditate on it all day long. Your commands are always with me, and they make me wiser than my enemies. I have more insight than all my teachers, for I meditate on your statutes. I have more understanding than the elders, for I obey your precepts. So in other words, Esther, to know the Bible, to know the Word of God, means to have understanding and wisdom. And how important that is in our lives, to understand the right way to treat people, the right way to resolve issues in life. And the difference is so often in the small details, not in this overall knowledge of reality. And those who know the Bible will well understand how to treat people well. The bigger picture that encompasses an understanding of the spiritual reality as well, and therein there will be given understanding of the smaller details in relation to society and how a relationship with God works and makes such a difference. And to know more than those described in Psalm 119 who are considered wise in our world, then we need to listen to God. Psalm 119 will continue with this theme of how important the Word of God, the Bible, is in guiding us. Verse 43 and 44 say, never take your word of truth from my mouth, for I've put my hope in you, in your laws. I will always obey your law forever and ever. We very quickly get hit with the confusion of being pulled in so many different directions, or indeed of not having any direction whatsoever, of not knowing what way is the right way. Well, take encouragement, because here in the Bible is the basis of hope and truth. And that leads us into an incredible life lived in surrender to God.
1: Ah, John, this is some good stuff. The Word of God is beautiful. You know, I just, Psalm 119 actually strikes me because it seems here that the psalmist talks quite a bit about the commandments, you know, the orders, the precepts and the laws. And I wonder if perhaps this is where the Pharisees would get into a bit of trouble, you know, their preoccupation with the law and, you know, with that leading into creating endless lists of do's and don'ts, which tend to weigh heavy on those who want to follow after God's precepts and commands and laws.
0: Yeah, it's a really important question, that, Esther, and one that, yeah, deserves our consideration before we go on. And I think the first thing to say is it is important to observe the word law here, the actual word. It should actually many times be translated as the word instruction. Now, we have to understand that no human being alive can exist without laws, without guidelines. Another word for that is perhaps what seems to our ears a harder word, but the word commandments. We can't do that without this form of guidance and direction. Why is that? Well, we are not divine beings. We are, as philosophers have described us, a contingent. We are limited beings. So we have a need to be guided or guide ourselves based on some point of reference. So let's say I don't listen to the Bible, the divine word, if I don't listen to the guidance that my Creator, our Creator God, provides for me, then of course I will submit myself to some other point of reference, which ends up me being led very often by my instincts or by the strongest of my human impulses. Or this point of reference can refer to society itself, the way in which people behave, the passing but prevailing norms and customs that we end up buying into because that's just the way it is in my culture. We think, right, this is the rule of law, or whatever that law is that I'm going to allow to guide us. And that law for some people might be, well, I follow the complete rule of lawlessness, but we'll be guided by something, make no mistake. And so the real question is, which law are we going to choose to follow? The word of God is forever. And this is why the Bible is an utterly unique book. There is nothing like it. And why? Well, it should be the practical guide for our lives. And the verse that highlights this is verse 105. It's a beautiful verse. Your word is a lamp for my feet, a light on my path. What an incredible, reassuring verse, and indeed piece of guidance that is, isn't it? You should guide your life. I should guide my life according to this divinely inspired word. It's as far from an ordinary book as you could ever get, is the Bible. And this relationship with the word of God, the Bible, it changes us into the people that God created us to be, knew that we could be. And then it can only cause in us to feel this incredible feeling of deep gratitude, producing this great love for the divine word, which is why we will end our reflection today before we have some more questions, Esther, by looking at Psalm 119, verse 127, which says, because I love your commands more than gold, more than pure gold. Without a doubt, the psalmist discovered just how precious the word of God, the Bible, is. That his word is enough. As the Lord himself said, my word is enough.
1: You know, John, I have to say, I've never really attempted to memorize the psalm. And granted, because of its length, it's quite a long psalm. But you alluded to it earlier on. Verse 105 is one of those. It's a standout verse, right? Your word is a lamp for my feet and a light on my path. So with that, I'm wondering why God chooses to reveal his will to us through words as opposed to any other form of illustration.
0: It is something interesting you say, because we have several different ways of communicating ideas throughout human history. You know, God could very well have sent us, I don't know, a song or a picture book so that the world would know him. But instead, he chooses to give us a book with his word in it. And it's the word that unites us as people, that establishes true communication in society, that allows us to react. And so when we listen to the word, we know, when we understand and discern, that we're listening to truth. And we become people who think, and we end up having an attitude of somebody who develops an imagination, somebody who develops creativity. So on the contrary of what the Greek world, for example, valued, that was the image. The world of the Bible, the Hebrew world, values in a very special way the word. And it's the word that reveals who God is. John begins his gospel by describing Jesus as the word, the ultimate truth. In contrast, of course, to the pagan gods, for example, who were usually known and recognized by their iconic form, by their image, their figure. No, the God of the Bible is known and recognized by his name, Yahweh. We don't have an image of the divine. The Bible itself is a praise of the written word of communication.
1: What a beautiful episode today was, focusing on the word of God, the divine word. Well, John, thank you so much for your insights. And friend, stay with us just a little bit longer as we're now going to move into the final summary for Psalm 119.
0: Yeah, today on Mission 66, we've enjoyed Psalm 119, the longest chapter in the Bible. And we've talked about the theme, My Word is Enough. 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Never switch your direction. Trust in the Word of God. 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If you ask him, he'll help you stay on track. 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
1: 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As we arrive at 7 o'clock, it is time for me, Unati, to be with you, dear friend. And I'm so privileged, as always. We are kind of locked in at this point as we spend this time together in the morning into the afternoon, listening to teaching and preaching from God's Word. And in Insight for Living, as you may know, Chuck Swindoll is currently teaching us about Job, who was a man of endurance. Heroic endurance is what he's called him. And so today we're going to continue with a message we began yesterday called Continuing the Verbal Fistfight.
2: Today on Insight for Living, Chuck Swindoll continues our study of Job, picking up in the middle of a brutal confrontation between Job and his so-called friend, Bildad. Bildad pulled no punches. He bluntly accused Job of forgetting God, comparing him to a withering plant, and implying that his suffering was pure punishment. In response, Job fired back. And in his response, he voiced one of the most profound longings in all of Scripture. It was a cry for someone to stand between him and God and argue his case. Let's pick up the study now in Job chapter 8.
3: Bildad, after calling him an empty windbag, turns to the Lord God and gives Job a lesson in theology. God has uprooted you, Job. Something has happened to your root system that has led to this death-like condition in which you find yourself. And then he closes it off with verse 20 through 22. God will not reject a man of integrity. What's the implication? You're not. Nor will he support the evildoers. By now you're getting it. You've already seen where I'm going. He will yet fill your mouth with laughter, your lips with shouting. Those who hate you will be clothed with shame. The tent of the wicked will be no more. You'll know a day when you'll pass off this earth and all of life will be wonderfully restored for you. You'll know joy. He missed it by a mile. He certainly didn't get the point of what Job needed. Eliphaz ventured a word, but I'm telling you, Bildad was downright blunt. He opens with a blast. I just want to add here, no extra charge. Think before you write a letter of criticism. Think. If you need to do that, then say them. Say them face to face and say them kindly. Before you do that, put yourself in the shoes of the other person for a considerable period of time. Chances are good you'll never say a word. Or if you do, you'll say them with greater tact. And I'm telling you things that I've had to learn the hard way. I've rarely felt sorry for things I did not say. I've often felt sorry for things I said, and almost without exception, felt badly that I wrote them. And I have no one in mind. If I did, I'd call your name. But I don't, because the wonderful thing about Stonebriar Community Church is that we don't have a lot of people that grouse about petty things. Thank the Lord. Many a pastor I know right now lives under the gun of some blast from some Bildad in his life who just has taken him on he's in the crosshairs of his sight. I just read one yesterday in a letter from a brother who, a particular officer in the church is just making his life miserable. Now, why do we do that? Job answers, and his words are shaped, hopefully, to fit Bildad's brain, assuming there is one sizable enough to get it. Job answered, "You idiot." No, he says, He says, "Actually, Bildad, I know all of this that you have told me." And that's not pride. It's a fact. Bildad, listen. I know those things. Bildad, I've walked with God my adult life. In truth, I know so much of what you're telling me. But my question is, how can a man be in the right before God? Tell me that. Scratch the itch, Bildad. You're missing the need a mile. How? How can I be declared right before God? Oh, you know, I so want Job to scoot ahead by the centuries and meet the Savior. The only way you and I can know what it is to be right before God is to be in the Lord Jesus Christ. And in the person of His Son, we are as righteous as He. Job longs to know that kind of peace. You see how he views God? Look at his response. He says, in effect, none of what you've told me helps my case. God is huge. If one wished to dispute with him, he could not answer him once in a thousand times. Still speaking of the Lord God, wise in heart and mighty in strength, who has defied him without harm? See the fear that there is in him? It is God who removes the mountains, they know not how. When he overturns them in his anger, who shakes the earth out of its place and its pillars tremble, referring to clearly an earthquake or a volcano, who commands the sun not to shine and sets a seal on the stars, who alone stretches out the heavens and tramples down the waves of the sea, who makes the bear, Orion and Pleiades, the chambers of the south. He goes to the stellar spaces, and he alone does that, who does great things, unfathomable, wondrous works without number. Yes, I know a great God is. What I need is an audience with him. Look at him. He is the one who does all of this about us, and he is enormous. And I fear him. I stand before him in awe and wonder. All I want is to be able to approach him and talk this out. You haven't helped me do that, Bildad. Now with that, there are four lines of questions that follow. And keep in mind, Job has in the back of his mind, we're going to see a courtroom. He would love to be able, if you will, to step into a divine courtroom and to speak to the judge, the Lord God. He would love to walk just as he is, covered with these sores, and the sadness of his life and the bankruptcy of his condition, and just stand before the judge and argue his case. Not to be impudent, but to be on a level where they could talk this through. He knows that his God would have answers for him. So, these four lines of questions are, number one, if I could stand before God, what would I say? Verses 14 to 19. See verse 14? How then can I answer him and choose my words before him? If I could stand before God, what would I say? Though I were right, I could not answer. I would have to implore the mercy of my judge. If I called and he answered me, I could not believe that he was listening to my voice. For he bruises me with a tempest and multiplies my wounds without cause. He will not allow me to get my breath, but saturates me with bitterness. It is a matter of power. Behold, he is the strong one. If it is a matter of power, he wins. So if I could stand before him, what would I say? Here's the second question. If I could declare my own innocence, what good would it do? That's 20 through 24. If I could declare my innocence, what good would it do? Though I am righteous, verse 20, my mouth will condemn me. Though I am guiltless, he will declare me guilty. I am guiltless. I do not take notice of myself. I despise my life. It is all one. Therefore, I say he destroys the guiltless and the wicked. If the scourge kills suddenly, he mocks the despair of the innocent. The earth is given into the hand of the wicked. He covers the faces of its judges. Remember, this is Hebrew poetry. Leave some of it. Let it settle. It would be valuable to turn it over in our minds for another hour to plumb the depths of such writings as this. But the point is, if I could declare my own innocence, well, what good would it do? And then 25 through 31, if I tried to be positive and cheerful, how would that help? 25 to 31. If I tried to be positive and cheerful, how would that help? Look down at verse 27. Though I say I will forget my complaint, I will leave off my sad countenance and be cheerful. I'm afraid of all my pains. I know that you will not acquit me. I am accounted wicked. Why then should I toil in vain? It won't work. And now the real question, the underlying question. If I only had a mediator, I could have my needs represented. I could have the truth told. 32 to 35. Now look closely. You'll love this. For he, referring to God, he is not a man as I am, that I may answer him, that we may go to court together. There is no umpire between us who may lay his hand upon us both. The point is, if I had a mediator, I could find a go-between so that I could communicate with this mighty and wise and holy God. But there is none. See the word umpire? He's calling for a mediator, one who could argue his case. Job wished to present his case in God's court, but he can't find a mediator. Hold your place and look at 13:3. Job 13:3. I would speak to the Almighty, and I desire to argue with God. That means to bring his case before him and plead it. Look at verse 15 of that same chapter, 13:15. Though he slay me, I will hope in him. Nevertheless, I will argue my ways before him. Verse 18, behold, now I have prepared my case. I know that I will be vindicated. I've thought through what my case would be, and I would love to come and stand before this holy judge, this God of mine, but I can't do it because he's not a man to come to me, and I am not, I missed this earlier, the end of verse 35, chapter 9, I am not like that in myself. I don't have what it takes to come before him. I need a go-between. I need an arbitrator. I need a mediator. Years ago, when I worked as a machinist, working my way through school, there was the threat of a strike. And the union stood on one side with the laborers, and management stood on the other side, and there was a great gap in between. Interestingly, an arbitrator was hired to come in. He had nothing to gain in the eyes of the union. He had nothing to gain in the eyes of the management. He was supposedly completely neutral. And he came and worked long and hard to hear both sides as both presented their causes. And then he passed a decision, and the paper had been signed that if the arbitrator could bring the two together, the issue would be solved and there would be no strike. In fact, he did, and there was no strike. But it was interesting to watch the process occur because this man became the representative of both sides and yet not gaining from the argument or losing because of the argument. He was able to judge in the midst of the argument, the best decision. And it was fair and it was right and it solved. He put his hand on one, he put his hand on the other as it were, and he stood between the two and he solved the issue. That's what Job wants. But he doesn't have one. He doesn't qualify to stand before God. He isn't God, or he isn't deity. And God is not a man that he can come stand before him, so he's stuck. You see why I said, would that Job had lived a few centuries later? Let me show you why. Look at 1 Timothy 2. Oh, there is a New Testament. 1 Timothy 2. 1 Timothy 2, verse 3. Paul writes to his younger Timothy, explaining here the go-between, the mediator. 1 Timothy 2:3, not 2 Timothy, it's 1 Timothy 2:3. This is good and acceptable in the sight of God, our Savior, who desires all men to be saved and to come to the knowledge of the truth. For there is one God and one mediator, one go-between, one arbitrator, one umpire. There is one God. Don't forget that in this era of many gods. Don't you tell one another that all the gods are the same. Don't you believe that lie. There is one God, the Creator God. It is not Allah. It is the living God of the Scriptures. There is one God, and there is one mediator between this God of the heavens who has made us and all things pertaining to us and humanity on this earth. And he is identified. There is one mediator, the man Christ Jesus. There are not many. The way is narrow. Don't believe the lie. Don't be afraid to be that specific. And I hear people struggle with specificity. When I hear people struggle with that, I think, do you want people to be specific about the flights you take? You ever call up and they'll say, well, it's flight 413, or it actually might be 1096, or really it could be 309. You say, no, I want to know which flight is it. Well, and also it takes off from DFW. Actually, could be Love Field, and flight departs at 1214, thereabouts, maybe 110 or 230. You go, wait a minute. Get specific. Isn't that amazing? Something as simple as a flight, we want exact numbers and times and gates. You don't want to walk all over the airport going, oh, let's see. I'm open-minded. I'll take whatever flies. Just so the pilot is sincere and it looks good. It seems right. It's just like I need to feel it deeply when I get on the plane. What a crock. There is one God. There is one mediator between God and men, and it is the man Christ Jesus. That is truth, men and women. In a pluralistic world, you will not hear that. And by saying that, you will be called intolerant, which is one of the great compliments you will ever hear from the liberal, to be called narrow. Jesus said it, I am the way, the truth, the life. No man comes to the Father but through me. Not us. Not several. One God, one mediator, the man Christ Jesus, who gave himself as a ransom for all, the testimony given at the proper time. Oh, Joe, there is a mediator. You just haven't met him. But someday, Joe, you'll hear of this. Job, therefore, back to Job 9. Don't you hate to go back? I just want to stay in Timothy because it's so helpful there. Campbell Morgan writes, the cry of Job was born of a double consciousness, which at the moment was mastering him. First, that of the appalling greatness and majesty of God, and secondly, that of his own comparative littleness. It was the cry of a man who knew God and was overwhelmed by the sense of his greatness. Over against this was the sense of his own comparative smallness. Track this. This is great writing. He felt he could not get to God. He was altogether too small. It is as though Job had said, there is no umpire, there is no arbiter, there is no one who can stand between us, interpreting each to the other, me to God, God to me. There is no one to lay his hand upon us. Job was crying out for someone who could stand authoritatively between God and himself and so create a way of meeting, a possibility of contact. We now turn from the elemental cry of Job from the Old Testament to consider the apostolic word concerning Jesus. There is one mediator between God and man. That is the gospel in brief. That is Christianity fundamentally. By faith alone, in Christ alone, and there is no other. There is no other way. Job says, because he doesn't have that umpire, verse 1 of chapter 10. I loathe my own life. It's like he would, he just gasps. I loathe the fact that I haven't a way to stand before the judge on that great divine throne. And so I plead, verse 2, do not condemn me. Let me know why you contend with me. Is it right for you indeed to oppress me? He has every right to ask that. He's confused. He doesn't get it. He doesn't have a mediator to say, Job, let me explain what's happening to you. And to the living God to represent your case. That's why I'm here. I love toward the end of this chapter, and I need to race through this. Verse 18, why then have you brought me out of the womb? He's back to that same old song he was in chapter 3. Why did you let me be born alive? Would that I had died and no eye had seen me. Would that I had died in the womb and never having been seen. I should have been as though I had not been carried from womb to tomb. Why, isn't that a great way to put it? You know that was in the Bible. When I first read that several years ago, I thought, what a perfect slogan for a church and its ministry, from womb to tomb. We minister from womb to tomb. Boy. Then I looked at the context and I thought, yikes, I don't want to do that. That's not a... It's like you'll sometimes see in a graveyard etched on tombstones, a little sleep, a little slumber, a little folding of the hands to rest. And it'll say Proverbs, or it'll say sleep well, darling, or whatever on the stone. And I appreciate that. But when you check out Proverbs 6:10, you realize that is addressing the sluggard, the lazy slobs. Sleeping late, refusing to wake up, to get involved. And it says at the end of that same section, your poverty will come like a vagabond. Yikes! Take that off the stone, you know. You don't want to, don't put that on your stone, a little sleep, a little slumber. When you look at a whole context, it makes better sense, doesn't it? Why didn't he just take me from the womb right to the tomb? Oh, Job. And have your testimony missed by so many of us who need to read it and learn from you? Job, though God stays silent, remember there's no word from God in here, bless his heart. Let me give you a couple lessons that linger and then I'm through. When misery breaks our spirit, philosophical words don't help us cope. When misery breaks our spirit, philosophical words don't help us cope. And that's all those men had to offer. As hard as Bildad may have tried, he said nothing that brought relief or solace or strength to Job in his misery. When misery breaks our spirit, philosophical words won't help us cope. Here's the second, more powerful of the two. When a mediator can't be found, futile searches won't give us hope. When a mediator can't be found, futile searches won't give us hope. Job is right. Death is better than this if I haven't a mediator. The good news is every person here, whether you even have thought of it before, every one of you has a mediator. Every one of them. It's the same mediator. The same one who represented me as a little boy who came to Jesus just as I was and told the Lord God, I believe in you and I trust you and I believe Jesus died for me and I believe he's living. I believe he was raised from the dead for me. And you know, at that moment, my mediator represented me before the living God. How wonderful. He will do the same for you. Do the very same because you have an umpire. Great thought. Let's bow together. If you've never turned in faith to this one who has open the way for you, this is the perfect time to do it. One God, one mediator between God and men, the man, Christ Jesus. This is the call for you to turn to Christ alone. Thank you, Father, for the hope that there is in the Lord Jesus and in him alone. Thank you for the reminder that we have what Job didn't have. We have an umpire. We have an arbitrator. We have the precious treasure of the Savior. And it's in Him we find our reason for continuing, though our current world temporarily falls apart. Thank you for the rock, the stability that He is for us. And we find our hope only in Him. May those who've never met Him come to know Him this very day. I ask believingly in Jesus' dear name. Everyone said, Amen.
2: A beautiful reminder from Chuck Swindoll. Job longed for a mediator, someone to stand between him and God and argue his case. And today, you and I have exactly that. In our darkest moment, when words fail, Jesus Christ stands on our behalf. You're listening to Insight for Living and a comprehensive study about one of the most remarkable men in the Bible. His name was Job. Chuck titled today's message, Continuing the Verbal Fistfight. When you think about it, Job is far more than a book in the Old Testament. It's actually a mirror. And when we stare into the glass, we're forced to ask a penetrating question. Can my faith survive the fire? Before we go, here's something you won't want to miss. Not long ago, Chuck sat down with pastor and evangelist Greg Laurie. These two men have walked long roads, preached to millions, and faced their share of personal battles. Now Chuck and Greg open up about their struggles and the moments when God's grace showed up in ways they didn't expect. How should we respond when someone assaults our character? I'm Bill Meyer, inviting you to hear Chuck Swindoll's answer tomorrow on Insight for Living.

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0: Starting you off with some beautiful music by Corey Welsh this morning, singing Praise to the Lord, the Almighty. And we know He is most worthy of our praise. So let us worship Him in word and in deed and in all that we say. Turning Point with Dr. David Jeremiah begins now at 7:30. And we're turning to Ephesians chapter 4 and John chapter 17 to learn more about the oneness of our faith.
1: The Apostle Paul pleaded for it. Christ himself prayed for it. But Christians seem to be further from unity than ever before. Today on Turning Point, Dr. David Jeremiah turns to the fourth chapter of Ephesians to underscore the importance of being unified as believers. How can you contribute to church unity? 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
2: And thank you so much for joining us today. We're so grateful for the opportunity that we have to visit with you each day. Many of you have listened to Turning Point most of your life. I have people come and tell me they started listening and they tell me how old they are, and they've been with us almost the entire time Turning Point has been on the air. And we're so grateful for your presence and for your fellowship. And I am so privileged to be your teacher. I look forward to these opportunities to open the Word of God with you. And we do it every day right here on the radio. Today, we're going to begin 2 days of discussion on the unity of the church. The message is called The Oneness of Our Faith, and it's based upon Ephesians chapter 4. How important is it to God that we have unity with each other? Unity is not just everybody agreeing to agree no matter what they believe. Unity is based upon the unity of doctrine and truth in Jesus Christ. And we're going to talk about it today and tomorrow, and we'll get to it in just a moment. Don't forget, your time is running out to get the calendar for 27. Each year, Turning Point produces a beautiful wall calendar. Some people say, well, those have gone out of fashion. No, they haven't. People love this calendar. It's one of the most often requested resources that we have here at Turning Point. Everybody wants the calendar. And you can get your copy of the 27 calendar mailed right to your home. All you have to do is send a gift of any size to Turning Point today. You'll get the information on how to do that at the end of the broadcast. But your gift will press the button that sends the calendar to your home. And we thank you for the opportunity of making this available to you. It's a 14-month calendar. It begins in November. That's why we advertise it in September. You need to take advantage of this. You've just got a couple of days left, and we have a calendar just for you. It's yours for the asking when you send a gift of any size to Turning Point. Thank you for making this a priority in your life. And now, here is part one of The Oneness of Our Faith. It's a sad commentary, if you want to know the truth, that since the beginning of modern Christianity, we are often known more for our disagreements than we are for our unity. We seem to have a hard time getting along with each other, and I want to talk about that today because that's what Paul is writing about in this book. In his book on church unity, Paul Bilheimer said this: "The most important, momentous, crucial, but the most ignored, neglected, and unsolved problem that has faced the church from its infancy to the present throbbing moment is the problem of disunity. The continuous and widespread fragmentation of the church has been the scandal of the ages. It has been Satan's master strategy. The sin of disunity probably has caused more souls to be lost than all other sins combined. Possibly more than anything else, it is the one thing that binds the hands of the Holy Spirit and thwarts his work of convincing of sin, righteousness, and judgment." What a picture of the church. We all probably have our stories. Maybe you've come from a church that was blown apart by disunity. And understanding this helps us to comprehend why Jesus prayed this prayer. Now watch this. On the night before his crucifixion, this was the prayer that Jesus prayed. "I pray that they will all be one, just as you and I are one. As you are in me, Father, and I am in you. May they experience such perfect unity that the world will know that you sent me and that you love them as much as you love me." That was Jesus' prayer on the night before he died on the cross. And Jesus wasn't the only one who was concerned about this. When Paul wrote his letters in the New Testament, some of the prison epistles and the other letters, if you go through these letters and you look for it, you will find some kind of unity message in almost every epistle. But the one that is the best commentary on unity in the whole Bible is the passage that is before us today in Ephesians. Notice Paul's plea for unity in verse 1 of chapter 4. He said, "I therefore, the prisoner of the Lord, beseech you to walk worthy of the calling with which you are called." The book of Ephesians, as you know, is a book that was written by Paul while he was a prisoner in the Roman prison. But look at the language he uses in verse 1. He doesn't call himself a prisoner of Rome. He doesn't call himself a prisoner of Nero. He says, "I'm a prisoner of the Lord." In other words, the Lord put me here. I am here under the direction of the Lord. I'm a prisoner of the Lord. And some people wonder why he would say that. I think he said it to give credibility to his own message that he's about to give. He is in chains in prison, and his heart is burdened for the unity of the church. So he writes to the church in Ephesus with this powerful message. He says, "I want you to be unified." And he goes on to talk about this. He says, "I'm the prisoner of the Lord." But say that. I think he said it to give credibility to his own message that he's about to give. He is in chains in prison, and his heart is burdened for the unity of the church. So he writes to the church in Ephesus with this powerful message. He says, "I want you to be unified." And he goes on to talk about this. He says, "I'm the prisoner of the Lord, and I beseech you that you walk

called Christians because Christ came and invaded your life. Now he says, listen, you're Christians, but learn how to walk worthy of who you are. You're a Christian. In other words, don't do things that are not Christian. Don't do things that violate who you are. When I was growing up, I used to go to some summer camps. And before we'd go to camp, I remember this pretty vividly. My mom would sit me down and she would say, David, now you're going to camp. While you're there, I want you to remember who you are. Now, she wasn't worried about my losing my identity as a person. She understood what I came to understand, and that was, you're a Christian, behave like one. Or perhaps she might have been saying, your dad is a pastor, behave like a pastor. Well, no, she probably wouldn't say that. But essentially, my mom was reminding me that my actions didn't affect just me. I was a representative of Christ. I was a representative of the Jeremiah family. I was a representative of my father's church. I needed to remember these associations. I needed to walk in a way that was worthy when I was outside of my mother's supervision. Walk worthy of the calling with which you have been called. Have you ever thought about that? Hey, I'm a Christian. I'm not going to do that. That's not worthy of who I am. I saw a woman this week comfort someone who was in sadness. And that woman showed me more about herself in the moment I observed than in all the other things I had seen her do. When you do things that are so patently Christian, you send such a powerful message to the people who are watching. Paul says, the reason I want you to be walking in unity is because that's who you are. That's fitting for Christians to do that. Now, in case we don't know what that means, he's going to give us some points of unity. In fact, I don't know if you've noticed in this verse, there's a repetition of a word, and the word is one, O-N-E. It's in the passage of Ephesians 4, 4 through 6. It's in that passage seven times. Let me tell you something about Bible study. When you see something repeated, take note. This passage is about one, oneness, unity. The Bible says that you're to be unified because you're in one body. That's the first unity. What does that mean? Well, here's what it means. When you become a Christian, when you accept Jesus Christ as your Savior, according to the Bible, you become part of everybody else who's a Christian throughout the whole wide world. That's called the universal church, sometimes referred to as the invisible church. That's the big church. Everybody's a Christian, no matter where you come from, what your background is. If you've accepted Jesus Christ, you are a bona fide brother or sister with every other Christian in the world. You know what? That's why when you travel and you meet somebody and they have a distinctiveness about them, you just say, are you a Christian? And half the time they are. They have your DNA. They're part of your family. Paul said, one of the unities we have is that we are all in one body. The Bible says that any person who accepts Jesus Christ as their Savior becomes a part of the body of Christ. So if you're a Christian, you are not a Christian alone. In other words, there's no Presbyterian body, there's no Baptist body, there's no charismatic body, there's no Protestant body or Catholic body. There's one body. And you become a part of that body when you receive Jesus Christ as your Savior. That makes you part of this incredible unity. Paul says, celebrate the fact that you're in one body. And then he adds, and there is one Spirit. He says there's not just one body, there's one Spirit. Did you know there are not multiple versions of the Holy Spirit? There's no Holy Spirit for America, Holy Spirit for Africa, another Holy Spirit for Asia. There's only one Holy Spirit. And there's not a Holy Spirit for each denomination either. If you are a Christian, the Holy Spirit lives within you. Paul wrote in 1 Corinthians 12, for by one Spirit we were all baptized into one body, whether Jews or Gentiles, whether slaves or free, and we have been made to drink into one Spirit. The Holy Spirit, ladies and gentlemen, resides in every believer. A lot of things happen to you when you get saved you're probably not aware of, but let me tell you. When you accept Jesus Christ as your personal Savior, the Holy Spirit immediately comes to indwell your being. He lives within you. Where does the Holy Spirit live today? He lives in believers. He doesn't live out in space. You know what I know? When the rapture comes and all the church is taken away, the Holy Spirit exits this globe. That's one of the reasons all hell breaks loose in the tribulation. There's no restraining influence left. The Holy Spirit is gone. Because the Holy Spirit lives in us. When you become a Christian, you get the Holy Spirit. You are in one body made up of all believers. Celebrate that.
You have one spirit living in you who lives

0: in every other body. You have the DNA of the Holy Spirit. And then he says there's one hope. Now this is not, I wish it were so hope. This is, I know it is so hope. Paul says that every one of us in the body of Christ who has one spirit living within us, we have one central hope. What is that hope? The return of Jesus Christ to receive us unto himself. The Bible says there are two things about this hope. One is the hope of the resurrection. The other is the hope of the return. The hope of the resurrection is for those of you who have loved ones who've already died and they're Christians. They're in their grave. And you know what the Bible says? When Jesus comes back, they're going to go up first and you're going to come up after them. I have an old friend who said that's because they got 6 feet further to go, but I don't think that's the reason. They're going to go up first, and then the Bible says, and then we shall be joined together with them. That is the hope of every Christian. That's why when Christians die, there's always sadness, but there's not despair. We know that death is not the end. It's the beginning of a new existence and ultimately a glorious existence with the Lord Jesus Christ. So here's what Paul is saying. Here's what I want you to know. He says, we're one. There's oneness in our faith. We have one body we're all in. We have one spirit who lives within us, and we're all looking for the same thing because we're Christians, so we know that Jesus has promised that he is coming back. Here's the next one. He says, there's one body, one spirit, one hope, and there's one Lord. Now, I want to pause here for just a moment and give this one a little extra time. One Lord. There's just one. Not many. Just one. I know some of you people hear folks say to you when you go to work, well, I have my God and you have your God. No, there's not many gods. There's one God and one Lord. He's not one among many. And I'm going to prove it to you in a very interesting way. If you go to Rome today, one of the buildings that still is pretty much intact is the Pantheon. Now, let me take that apart. The word pan means all, and theos means God. The Pantheon is a place for all gods. And if you walked into that building, you would see shelves where the different pagan gods have been placed. And when the Romans would go and fight against another nation, they would bring back captives when they won, but they would also bring back all of their gods. Guess what they did with them? They put them in their pantheon. The Romans had this deal. If you get enough gods, there's going to be one there for everybody and for everything you're going through. Go find the god for this and god for that. The problem is, there's only one God. Now, let me ask you this question. Do you know why the Christians were killed by the Romans? Romans were angry at Christians because they were Christians. In fact, the Romans were very accepting of other religions based upon their pantheon. But the Romans came to the Christians who said Jesus Christ is our Lord, and they wanted to put their Lord in the pantheon, and the Christians said, we're not putting our God on the same shelf with Jupiter and Juno. No, he's one Lord. He's not among many lords. He's not going in the pantheon. And they fed the Christians to the lions. They fed the Christians not because they were Christians, but because they said there is one Lord. Now, I need to tell you, that's a hard saying today. Everybody wants to be, you know, kind and let's all get along and all that. I mean, I hate to say this, but the Bible doesn't teach that. The Bible says that there's one Lord. One Lord. That's it. The Bible says there's one man between God and us, and that man is Christ Jesus. And Jesus himself said this. He said, I am the way, I am the truth, I am the life. Now, in case you don't understand that, he added another sentence. No man comes to the Father except through me. You say, isn't that kind of hard line? Well, I just want to be what the Bible says I should be. The Bible says that's true. There are not many religions that lead to the same place. If you want to go to heaven, you have to find Jesus Christ and accept him as your Savior. He is the only way to heaven. And the Bible says when you're a Christian and you come to grips with that, now you can celebrate the fact that you're in one body with all the other Christians. You got one Holy Spirit living in your heart. You got one hope that heaven is coming, and you have one Lord, the Lord Jesus Christ, who is, the Bible says, one day every knee will bow and every tongue confess that Jesus Christ is Lord to the glory of God the Father. We have one Lord. Amen? So, he's saying, as Christians, we have one faith. What is our faith? We have this book that instructs us to do what we need to do. This book will tell you how to get to heaven, and it will also tell you how to get along on your way to heaven. This is God's book of instruction. You want to know how to live the Christian life? You got to read this book. You want to know how to be successful and prosperous as a Christian businessman? You got to read this book. You want to be a good, godly Christian parent? You'll find some great things in this book. All the things you need to be a Christian is in your book, the Bible, and that's your faith. And there's only one. I mean, there's a lot of different versions of the Bible, like the King James and the New King James and the New International. I preach from the New King James. And people ask me, why do I do that? And I tell them, because I want to. This is the Bible I read. I grew up on the King James, and when my father was in the last years of his life, he was on the committee that drafted the New King James, getting rid of some of the words that antiquity has lost meaning for. And I've loved this translation of the Bible. I don't say there aren't any others, but this is what I study when I'm trying to figure out what is my faith. And Jude tells us that our faith has been once for all delivered to the saints. What does that mean? We have everything God wants us to know. If somebody comes along and says to you, I know this is not in the Bible, Pastor. Whoa. If it's new, it's not true when it comes to your faith. Because God has said everything he's going to say about our faith in between the two covers of this book we call the Bible. So he says there's one body. If you're a Christian, you're in this universal church. There's one Holy Spirit, the third person of the Trinity, that lives within your heart if you're a Christian. There's one hope. If you believe what God says, you know that one day you're going to go to heaven. If he comes back before you die, you're going up in the rapture. If he comes back after you die, you're going up in the resurrection. And he says there's one Lord, not many, just one. And there's one faith, that's the Bible. And there's one baptism, and boy, I'm going to stop here and talk to you for a minute. I remember when I first started in the ministry, I discovered that there are a lot of things I needed to know that they didn't teach me in seminary. Nobody ever taught me to baptize anybody. I mean, I feel sorry for the first people I baptized. Well, I want to tell you about this woman who was the first lady I ever baptized. I don't think she'd get mad at me because we joke about this now since we still know each other. She was the thinnest woman I ever met in my life. I mean, she was absolutely almost not there. But I didn't understand. When you put people in the water, you got to bring them back up, and her feet wouldn't go down. They floated on top. Ladies and gentlemen, I floated her out of the baptistry to the other side. She'll never let me forget that, ever. I remember baptizing a guy that I had led to Christ. He was a former football player. He weighed 350 pounds. When I put him in the water displacement baptized the whole choir. I mean, it was unbelievable. So I've been through some baptism experiences. Now, baptism is so important in the Bible because it's the first command that is given to every person who becomes a Christian. And it is also commanded when you preach, go into all the world and preach the gospel, baptizing those who believe. That's what the scripture says. When I was growing up in my daddy's church, here's what they did. When it was time for a baptism, somebody would come in for this way. They had two ways. And when they got into baptism, my father would say, do you believe in Jesus? Yeah. Are you trusting him for eternal life? Yes. I baptize you in the name of the Father, Son, and Holy Spirit. And they're gone. They never said a word. But here's what I found out, ladies and gentlemen. When you got baptized in the New Testament, it was the line of demarcation for your faith. If you were just a Christian, you wouldn't get in trouble. But if you were a baptized Christian, you were a target. Because in baptism in the New Testament, they didn't baptize in a warm pool with a bunch of Christians watching. Their baptisms took place in the center of town, in a creek or a river or whatever was there, and they stood before their whole pagan culture telling them that they had become a Christian in one Lord. They had put their faith. And from that moment on, they were targeted. You say, if I don't get baptized, am I going to heaven? Absolutely. The thief on the cross was saved, he didn't get baptized, and he went right to paradise. Baptism doesn't save you. It's the outward expression of your faith. But it's important, and we have somehow allowed it to get pushed down. I'll tell you the truth. I'd rather have one baptism in every service where a man or woman, young man or young woman, gets up and says, this is how I became a Christian, and I've come here to be baptized, than to have 50 people running through the water as fast as they can just to say they were baptized. Ladies and gentlemen, baptism is important. If you're not baptized, it doesn't mean you're a lesser quality of Christian. Some of you aren't baptized because you didn't know it was important. But the Bible says it is. If the early Christians could stand in the middle of their town and preach the gospel with their testimony in front of all the pagan people who didn't like them and ultimately wanted to kill them, by the grace of God, we can stand up in front of a bunch of our friends in the Christian church and say, I'm being baptized to tell you I am a Christian. Amen.
1: Amen. And you know what? That's what happens almost every week at Shadow Mountain in one of our services. Somebody gives their testimony, and at the end of the testimony, they say, and I'm here to tell you that I am a Christian. When we do that, something happens in our hearts. We are solidified in our faith, and the testimonies are such a blessing to all of us. I've often told people I could give the invitation after the baptism, and I think many people would come to Christ because the invitation is an invite to what they just told us they have. Friends, don't forget to be with us tomorrow as we conclude this month together. And don't forget to order your calendar for 27 because time is running out. 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I'm David Jeremiah. 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

0: For the law was given through Moses. Grace and truth came through Jesus Christ. 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
1: Acknowledge it. He has a plan and a purpose for you. Acknowledge it. He will direct your path.
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3: As we hit 8 o'clock, we'll be hearing from Dr. J. Vernon McGee, who teaches us, as always, in Through the Bible. And currently, he'll have us look at Exodus chapter 24, verse 1, as well as chapter 25, verse 9, as he addresses the topic of self-deception.

0: What's something in our spiritual lives that's as slippery as it is subtle? We'll find out more in this study on Through the Bible. I'm Steve Schwetz, welcoming you aboard the Bible Bus. We're on a five-year journey through the whole Word of God, taking it chapter by chapter and book by book, through the peaks and valleys of the Old Testament, and then the New Testament, and back again. You know, it's common to hear someone say, well, you've just got to trust your heart. Well, as we journey through our study of Exodus 24 with Dr. J. Vernon McGee, we're going to learn the exact opposite, that we often deceive ourselves into thinking we're on the right track. It's so subtle, and it's scary. As Jeremiah 17:9 says, the heart is deceitful above all things and desperately wicked. What's the bottom line? We can't always trust our hearts, can we? We'll learn more about the danger of self-deception in just a minute. Before we get to our study, though, we got a couple of minutes to hear from some fellow listeners. This voicemail from Zoran makes me smile.
1: Hello, guys. This is Zoran from Montreal. Some 20 years ago or so, I was driving my truck through the Western New York, I believe, and then I heard the first time Dr. McGee, and I thought about this guy. I said, well, he must be from Eastern Europe. I just love his sense of humor and stories from the Bible, and I just got addicted to it, and I just love it, and I'm continuing to listen to your program and learning about our Savior and Lord Jesus Christ. Thank you so much for your program. Blessings to you guys from Montreal.
0: Well, it's great to hear from you, Zoran. You made me laugh with your comment about Dr. McGee being from Eastern Europe. He would have loved that. You know, one of the things that Dr. McGee loved most was sharing listener letters. So the whole Bible Bus family could hear how God was working in the lives of fellow passengers around the world. These stories remind us that we're not taking this journey alone. God's at work in amazing ways, in all kinds of places and through His Word. And that's why we still share them today, to share God's goodness, to celebrate changed lives, and to remind us all that there's always room for more on the Bible Bus. So if you haven't gotten in touch recently, we want to hear from you. Why don't you tell us how God is shaping your story as we spend time in His Word together? Let's pray. Heavenly Father, thank You for Your Word and the way Your Spirit uses it to get our attention. Would You remove the veil that blinds us to the way that we deceive ourselves? Thank You for Your grace and mercy. In Jesus' name we pray. Amen. Turn to Exodus 24 as we go through the Bible with Dr. J. Vernon McGee.
2: Now today in chapter 24 of Exodus, we're going to conclude this very brief section on social legislation. Began in chapter 21 through 24. And actually, there's more that has to do with social legislation than with the Ten Commandments. The Ten Commandments are very brief, frankly, but the social legislation covers a great deal. And we'll find that there's much more to the law than the Ten Commandments. Now, I'm begin reading here in Exodus 24, verse 1. And He said unto Moses, come up unto the Lord, thou and Aaron, Nadab and Abihu, and 70 of the elders of Israel, and worship ye afar off. Now, don't miss that. God says you're to come up to the mountain. But even these men who were in a very unique position were told to worship ye afar off. Now, how different that is under law than it was when God was bringing them on eagle's wings, which is grace. And that's the way God today saves us and leads us along life's pathway. And He says that we've been made nigh by the blood of Christ today. But you see, under law now, they're told, worship ye afar off. And verse 2, and Moses alone shall come near the Lord, but they shall not come nigh, neither shall the people go up with him. And Moses came and told the people all the words of the Lord and all the judgments. And all the people answered with one voice and said, all the words which the Lord hath said will we do. Now this is the second time that the children of Israel have given affirmative answer when God asked them, did they want His commandments, His law? And they said yes. And they are very self-confident, self-sufficient, and actually almost arrogant. All the words which the Lord hath said will we do. And they don't have all of them yet. They have been given the Ten Commandments, and yet they think they can do it. And someone says, well, how in the world could they be so self-deceived? Well, I don't know. That's something that puzzles me, because I know a great many people today that honestly think they are living by law and that they're meeting God's standard. Self-deception is a terrible thing. I don't think, frankly, there's anything quite like it. And you remember John had something to say about this matter of self-deception. He said that if we say that we have no sin, we deceive ourselves. You never deceive your neighbors, and you won't deceive your wife or your husband or your loved ones, but you sure can deceive yourself. If we say that we have no sin, we deceive ourselves, and the truth is not in us. Well, you'd think that a man that says he has no sin ought to have also a little truth in him. But John says that he deceives himself and there's no truth in him at all. And in case you missed it, John repeated that again in the first chapter, the last verse of 1 John. If we say that we have not sin, we make him a liar and his word's not in it. Now, I didn't say it, friends. John said it. John said that if you say that you have not sinned, that you keep God's law, then you've made God a liar. And friends, God's no liar. I wouldn't want to call him that if I were you. So the best thing to do is not to boast of your goodness. My, the arrogance of these people. All the words which the Lord hath said will we do, but they didn't do them. Now will you notice, and Moses wrote all the words of the Lord, and rose up early in the morning, and builded an altar upon the hill, and 12 pillars according to the 12 tribes of Israel. And he sent young men of the children of Israel, which offered burnt offerings, and sacrificed peace offerings of oxen unto the Lord. And Moses took half of the blood, and put it in basins, and half of the blood he sprinkled on the altar. And he took the book of the covenant and read in the audience of the people, and they said, listen to it, now they've heard it, it's written down, all that the Lord hath said will we do and be obedient. Now, these people certainly had confidence, and it was nothing in the world, of course, but self-confidence. They thought that they could do it, but they didn't do it, and that is self-deception of the worst kind, of course. We'll be obedient, they said to God, but they were not obedient to God. You know, the natural man thinks that he can please God, but he cannot please God. You and I cannot please him at all. You and I can't meet his standard. We forget that we are actually the members of a race that, as far as God is concerned, is totally depraved. You and I belong to those that are disobedient to God. And if you would doubt that, why don't you look around you in the world today? Look at all of the lawlessness. Look at the sin that's in the world, the confusion that's in the world, and the atheism and godlessness that's in the world. Friends, God's accurate when he tells us that there are none righteous, no, not one. All you have to do is to look about you today. And we're living in a day when sin is called good. Bad is called good. And Isaiah said that day would come. Well, we've certainly arrived there. Now, verse 8, and Moses took the blood and sprinkled it on the people and said, behold, the blood of the covenant which the Lord had made with you concerning all these words. Now, even before he gives it to them, why, these people are sprinkled with blood that let them know that there must be a sacrifice, and that without shedding of blood, there's no remission of sins. God will repeat that many times for them. Life must be given up. The penalty must be paid if you and I are ever to go to heaven. Now will you notice, verse 9, then went up Moses and Aaron, Nadab and Abihu, and 70 of the elders of Israel. And they saw the God of Israel, And there was under his feet, as it were, a paved work of a sapphire stone, and as it were, the body of heaven in its clearness. Now, again and again, this occurs, and there is confusion, I recognize, in the way that our translation gives it. They saw the God of Israel. Candidly, they didn't see him. God is a spirit, and no man hath seen God at any time. They saw the representation of God, of course, and it's quite evident there were under his feet, as it were, a paved work of a sapphire stone, and as it were, the body of heaven in his clearness. Does that tell you anything about God, my friend? Doesn't tell me a thing. It's just representation that we have there. And upon the nobles of the children of Israel, he laid not his hand. Also they saw God and did eat and drink. Now, this was a representation. You remember later on, Moses asked that he might see God because all he'd seen had been a representation, and he wanted to see him. And you remember that that was the plea and the question of Philip yonder in the upper room, show us the Father, and it sufficeth us. And at that time, you remember, the Lord said to this man, he that hath seen me hath seen the Father. You want to see God, friends, you'll have to go through Jesus Christ. And I hear a great many people today, generally it's some man giving a testimony, some earnest layman, and he talks about that he was far from God, and now he says, I can come right directly into the presence of God. No, you don't. You have no right there. I have no right there. We don't come directly like that, friends. There is one mediator between God and man, the man Christ Jesus. Now, if you're going to come to God, you're going to come through Christ. He is the mediator. He's the daysman that Job talked about, that would put one hand in God's hand, one hand in our hand, and bring us together. We don't go there on our own. We need to recognize that. Now, will you notice, this is a tremendous representation we have here. We read now verse 13. And Moses rose up, and his minister Joshua, and Moses went up into the mount of God. You notice that Joshua is beginning now to get into the picture, and God was preparing him all the time to succeed Moses. He's a young man. Now, notice what Moses said, verse 14. He said unto the elders, tarry ye here for us until we come again unto you. And behold, Aaron and Hur are with you. If any man have any matters to do, let him come unto them. And Moses went up into the mount, and a cloud covered the mount. And the glory of the Lord abode upon Mount Sinai, and the cloud covered it 6 days. And the seventh day he called unto Moses out of the midst of the cloud, and the sight of the glory of the Lord was like devouring fire. You see, it was the glory of the Lord. And even that was like devouring fire on the top of the mount in the eyes of the children of Israel. And Moses went into the midst of the cloud and got him up into the mount. And Moses was in the mount 40 days and 40 nights. Now, during that time, he got the instructions that we have in the rest of this book. And now from chapter 25 through 30, you have the blueprint for the tabernacle and the pattern for the garments for the high priest. And then you have the construction of the tabernacle and the erection of it and the fact it was filled with the glory of the Lord. So that here for about 15 chapters, 25 through 40, with the exception of about 3 chapters here when Moses went down and when they had made the golden calf. So that this is what he was getting up in the mount. And not only this, but the book of Leviticus, you will find he also was getting up there. For you have the tabernacle and the service of it. And the very center of the children of Israel, the very center of the camp, the most important part was the tabernacle, because it was the place where they approached God. Now, I want to, as we come now to chapter 25, and I probably first should read this first part of it. And the Lord spake unto Moses, saying, speak unto the children of Israel that they bring me an offering of every man that giveth it willingly with his heart, ye shall take my offering. Now, these people are just out of slavery. They've just been out of slavery just a few months. And now they're asked to make a contribution to the Lord. And it's an amazing contribution that these people made to the Lord. By the way, they brought more than enough. This is the only time I've ever heard of it that people were asked to stop giving. After they'd given enough to make the tabernacle, Moses had to put up the stop sign and say, we got enough. I've never heard that before, and I'm sure it's never been my experience and probably not your experience. Now they are slaves, and they're to bring these offerings, and this is what they're to bring. Verse 3, and this is the offering which ye'll take of them, gold and silver and brass, and blue and purple and scarlet. That was evidently the colors that they used in the land of Egypt, and they still are bright today when they find them in the tomb. Believe me, the colors that these people used were remarkable. And either it was the color or it was cloth, this color. And I'm of the opinion that they dyed all the material that they used in the tabernacle. Blue and purple and scarlet and fine linen. And this is that fine twine, Egyptian byssus linen. And we'll talk about that later. And goat's hair and ram skins dyed red and badger skins. And that's seal skins, by the way, and chittim wood. Oil for the light, spices for anointing oil and for sweet incense. Onyx stones, and stones to be set in the ephod and in the breastplate. Now, these were the things they were to bring. And the question arises, where'd they get them? These people are just out of slavery. You will recall that we have seen where they were told to go to their masters and borrow. That's the way our translation reads. Actually, what it means, they were given this, and they were to ask it as back wages. Now, they've got 400 years of back wages to collect. It said they spoiled the Egyptians. They took out a tremendous wealth, and it's estimated that at least $5 million of material went into the construction of the tabernacle alone. It was very small because it had to be carried on the wilderness march. But it was a very ornate, rich, beautiful thing. It was a thing of beauty. Now, verse 8 of chapter 25, and let them make me a sanctuary that I may dwell among them. Now, notice, God never said that he was going to live in the tabernacle. Fact of the matter is, he did not. It said he dwelt between the cherubim, by the way. And that is important to see. You see, Israel was a theocracy. That is, Jehovah was king. That was the great song of Moses when they crossed the Red Sea, you'll recall. He sang that song in which he said very definitely that God was the king. It was a great song of redemption. And the Lord is a man of war, and that he is king. Jehovah is king. And now these people are to be ruled over by God. And the ark was really God's throne. He didn't sit upon it. It was between the cherubims. In other words, he actually didn't touch down, to tell the truth. He dwelt between the cherubims, and that's where they met him. This idea today that God dwells in a building made with hands is not true. The Bible does not teach that. That's a heathen, pagan notion. And a great many people call the church building today, and they call it the church, and they call it God's house. Well, it's not. God doesn't dwell in a house, friends, and he never did. But this is a place where he met with them. It was a meeting place, and it was to teach them that. And the ark in there was God's throne. And that, by the way, will be the first article of furniture that they were to build. God didn't sit upon it, but he did sit between the cherubims. And Psalm 99:1 reads, "The Lord reigneth, let the people tremble, he that sitteth between the cherubims." And therefore we'll find when we come to it, the ark is the most important article of furniture. It's given here next. That will be that which we are to see. We'll not get very far there today. Now will you notice verse 9, "According to all that I show thee after the pattern of the tabernacle and the pattern of all the instruments thereof, even so shall ye make it." Now, it was a pattern of the one in heaven. We're told that over in the Epistle to the Hebrews, and we'll see that later on, that the tabernacle was made like the one in heaven. Now, the question arises, is there a literal tabernacle in heaven? And I take the position that there is. You're going to find out, those of you that are new to our study, that I take the Bible very literally. I have a very, I suppose, naive notion that when God says something, he means it. And that if he means something else, he'll make that clear to us also. And I think that he made it very clear that there was one in heaven. And we'll have occasion to refer to that later on, and especially when we get to the Epistle to the Hebrews. We come now to the first article of furniture that's mentioned. Now, those of you who have our notes, and I hope all of you get the notes, you're going to find that I have in there a diagram of the floor plan of the tabernacle. Now, the tabernacle was built 30 cubits by 10 cubits, and outside was a fence around it, and it was 100 cubits by 50 cubits. And in that outer court that was formed by the tabernacle and this fence that was around it, and it was, by the way, 5 cubits high, why, we find 2 articles of furniture, the brazen altar and the laver. And then the tabernacle proper was divided into 2 compartments, the holy place and the holy of holies. And the holy place was 20 by 10 cubits. The holy of holies was 10 by 10. And it was 10 cubits high. And this was really the tabernacle proper. These 2 compartments formed 1. And the first compartment was the Holy of Holies. That was where the ark was. Then when you moved outside, you have the holy place. And there are 3 articles of furniture there. The golden lampstand, the table of showbread, and the altar of incense. I do hope you'll get the notes and outlines here, friends. You'll find them extremely helpful. And now tomorrow, we're going to take up the construction of the tabernacle, and we'll start with the ark here in verse 10 of Exodus 25. And so until next time, may the Lord richly bless you, my beloved.
0: I'm Steve Schwetz, and I'll save you a seat as the Bible Bus rolls along next time.

0: 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Do you know Him yet?
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heard it right here on TWR Pure Talk, the light that never fails. That is music by the Discovery Singers on TWR Pure Talk, speaking hope to the world. And wow, also just receiving such encouragement in the music. And so, friend, we're going to move and pay our attention now to The Way of Truth with Dr. Richard Bennett. And after that, at 8:45, we'll be in the company of Dick Saunders in Rendezvous. And feel free to give us your feedback on these two programs. Tell us what you're learning, what you're taking away. And if you have any questions or might need some resources, we'd love to offer those to you as you send us a message to +27 72 641 4475. 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
1: We concluded our last study with the prayer, O God, let us walk in the light and in transparency before Thee. That indeed is a valid prayer and a vital prayer. Just as it is possible for us to avoid light, so it is possible for us to approach light. If we wish to shrink from light and do not desire our lives to be exposed before the light of God, we will avoid it and continue with our cover-up and our disguises. In so doing, we are sheltering ourselves in darkness rather than exposing ourselves to the light of God. You see, the Lord Jesus said, men preferred darkness rather than light because their deeds were evil. And though this is particularly true for those who do not wish to come to the light of God and the light of the gospel, it is equally true for those of us who may be converted and who don't want to catch a glimpse of ourselves as God truly sees us. If we walk in the light as He is in the light, we have fellowship the one with the other, and the blood of Jesus Christ, His Son, cleanseth us from all sin. Light is transparent and utterly translucent. When we walk in the light, it means that we have to have transparent honesty, even though it may be painful, in making our confessions before God. It's only then that we stand in the light of God's holy presence, and it's only then that we enter into the deepest level of true fellowship. Darkness, on the other hand, is that which conceals and disguises. Any Christian disguising his real need, who hides and conceals and distorts his true character in pretense and hypocrisy, is walking in darkness. If I turned a blind eye to something that is obviously wrong in my own heart, or if I shrink from encountering another person who might well have just reason for complaint against my consistent Christian walk, or even a word of loving correction for me as I traverse this pathway, I am seeking to shelter in the shadow of darkness. However, if I genuinely desire my secret sins to be exposed, then I am prepared to come to the light. It's very interesting that this word, walking in the light, is followed by a very special promise that comes from John's epistle. May I read it to you today? We read in verse 9, if we confess our sins, He is faithful and just to forgive us our sins and to cleanse us from all unrighteousness. You see, light reveals. And if I'm going to come into the light of God, it means that I have to confess my sins. And I have to say about my sins exactly what God is saying. Now, I want to suggest that even this is misunderstood in our psychological age. For all too often, we are not taking personal responsibility for the sins that we have committed. We're trying to find some psychological, some hereditary, some environmental reason why we are behaving the way we do. But you notice, my friend, that here the word confession is in the context of walking in the light. To confess my sin means that I simply say about my sin what God Himself is saying. You remember that when Adam sinned, God said, "Where art thou?" It wasn't that God didn't know where Adam was, but there had to be an act of humiliation as Adam declared where he was and how he got there, as he was confessing before God his act of deliberate disobedience against the clear command of God. In the New Testament, I suppose one very clear illustration of confession is found in Revelation chapter 3. There we read of the church of Laodicea. The church of Laodicea was smug and complacent. It was rich and increased with goods. And that's what the people in the church were saying about themselves. This is what they said, "I am rich and increased with goods and have need of nothing." The sense of complacency, the sense of distorted values, putting value upon the material and not seeing the value of the spiritual. The fact that they were increased with goods seemed to bring to them a sense of smug satisfaction, and that church in its own eyes had need of nothing. But God looked down upon the same church, and this is what He said. He said, "Thou knowest not that thou art wretched and poor and miserable and blind and naked. The Christians in the church were complacent and content and felt they had need of nothing. But God, looking down upon those same Christians, said, "Thou art wretched and poor and miserable and blind and naked." Now, you see, we do have two viewpoints emerging. First, the viewpoint of man. Secondly, the viewpoint of God. And if you and I are going to step into the light, we have to get out of the viewpoint of man, and we have to get in to the viewpoint of God. And in the light of what He declares, we have to say exactly the same about ourselves as what God has already said. So the church at Laodicea, if it were to make confession, would have to no longer say, "I have need of nothing," but it would have to get down with its face toward the ground in the presence of God and say, "I am wretched and poor and miserable and blind and naked." Now, why is it so important that we as Christians should confess our sins? May I suggest to you that it is not that we may be assured of eternal life. The assurance that we have of eternal life is guaranteed when we come to the Lord Jesus and we confess that we're a sinner and we look to Calvary and we receive Him as our Lord and as our Savior. At that moment, a relationship is set up that is eternal. But you know it's possible for you to be in the same home with a loved one, and you know the relationship was the same as yesterday. That is still your boy. You are still His, for Jesus, and we confess that we're a sinner, and we look to Calvary, and we receive Him as our Lord and as our Savior. At that moment, a relationship is set up that is eternal. But you know it's possible for you to be in the same home with a loved one, and you know the relationship was the same as yesterday. That is still your boy. You are still His father. But around the breakfast table, there's a

court accounts with him, confessing our sins, walking in the light, letting him search our hearts. And as we reveal ourselves to him in the way that he has revealed himself to us, so we are able to know the outworking of that verse that says he is faithful and just to forgive us our sins. Now, I want to suggest to you, my friend, that there is one more vital reason why we need to confess our sins, why we need continually to repent when we are in prayer before God who is light. I'm reminded of verses that come to me from the book of Timothy. And there the Apostle Paul, writing in 1 Timothy chapter 1 and verse 5, he talks about the end of the commandment is love. And he says this love can only be known out of a pure heart, out of a good conscience, and out of faith that is unfeigned. And you see, my friend, that if you and I are to know faith that is unfeigned, if we are to know faith that is able to remove mountains and not just live in a world of make-belief, we have to have a good conscience before God. And we have to have a pure heart before God. And although God in Christ and for Christ's sake has forgiven me my sins when I was converted, my conscience needs the exercise of continual confession in order that, in the words of Hebrews, the blood of the Lord Jesus may purge my conscience. And when my conscience is purged, faith is released in my soul in order that I may dare to trust God and love may flow. In chapter 1 and verse 19 of 1 Timothy, we read, holding faith and a good conscience. And what a wonderful thing it is to know that there is faith, but faith can be multiplied and magnified. Faith can be used to the glory of God when there is a good conscience that has made its confession openly and honestly before God. Now I say, my dear friend, today, that when we make this confession, we make this confession to God himself, through the Lord Jesus Christ, because of the mercy seat that we will be studying as we come into the second chapter of John's first epistle. You see, there is one God, and there is one mediator between God and man, and he is the man Christ Jesus. And sometimes it's a very humbling thing even to come before the Lord Jesus, who is our Savior, who knows all about our weaknesses. And instead of saying, "Oh Lord, you know all about my need," we say, "Oh Lord, this is my need." I remember only too well, in a hotel room in West Berlin, many years ago, being separated from my mother, who was then living, and also from my wife, both of them at a long distance from me, and yet both of them independent of the other, felt very constrained to pray for me that afternoon. It was a big conference and people were gathered from around the world. But I remember the Spirit of God took me to my bedroom. And as I was on my knees, I thought for a moment or two. It seemed as though the Holy Spirit sensitized my conscience and brought me into the light of God in a new and a living way. And I told the Lord about one sin in my heart. And that seemed to sensitize my conscience more and make the light of God more translucent and real. And I confessed another. And it was several hours later. I rose from my knees with the bed wet with tears, but a conscience that was cleansed by the precious blood to dare to believe God in ways that I had never conceived possible. Is your need today that of confession? Do you need to come out of the twilight zone of pagan psychological speculation? Who's putting the blame on your husband, on your circumstances, on your government, on your environment? Do you need to fall on your face, to go to the dust like the one we have thought of in the Old Testament? Do you need to come into the presence of light, make your confession in true repentance, and let the blood of Jesus Christ the Lord cleanse you from all sin? Will you pray this prayer? Cleanse me from my sin, Lord. Spend time after this program, dear friend, in confessing it individually. Put thy power within, Lord.
take me

0: as I am Lord, and make me all thine own. For thy dear name's sake. Amen.
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This is Dick Saunders inviting you to stay with us for the next few minutes and share in this broadcast of Rendezvous.

broken pieces are the result of an accident or a great tragedy. I expect we've all experienced during our life the breaking of something that was very, very valuable. I look back to childhood and remember such experiences when something that was treasured very, very highly by my mother was dropped or knocked down, perhaps from the mantel shelf or from a place where it had been standing in a position of pride. The sadness in Mother's eyes was enough to make me realize that something very precious to her had gone. And all there was broken pieces. There was nothing we could do. So is the result of the fall of sin. Mankind has remained shattered and broken because of sin. Sin came into the world when Adam and Eve disobeyed God and took of the forbidden fruit of the tree in the Garden of Eden. From that moment, mankind was separated from God. Suddenly, there was a division. There was something that had cut mankind off from the Creator. What was left was a shattered, broken, ruined, sinful, corrupt life. And sadly, the Bible says that ever since Adam and Eve sinned, the human race has been affected by that sin. All of Adam's posterity have been born into this world with a broken life, broken by sin, defiled, unclean, ruined. And unless God comes into our lives will remain shattered and broken until we meet him at the judgment. But God is able to take the clay which is now ruined by sin. And as we read in the Bible, he's able to take the clay and reshape it and remold it. What a wonderful thing God does. Out of the ruined wretchedness of humanity, God, through the miracle of regeneration and new birth, builds a new man. He makes of us a new person. If any man be in Christ Jesus, he is a new creation. Old things have passed away, and behold, all things have become new. When we recognize the brokenness of our life, the unworthiness of our life, when we realize the need of forgiveness, then if we come just as we are to the Lord Jesus and are really sincere in repentance and faith, he will take us and give us a brand new life. Just as I am, the hymn writer wrote, just as I am without one plea, but that thy blood was shed for me. O Lamb of God, I come. And if you want your life to be made quite new, if you want the new birth, if you want to begin a new relationship with God, and a new relationship with him will mean you'll have new relationships with men and women, if you want to begin life anew, having a spiritual life, if you really want to be made whole, you must just come to the Lord Jesus and confess, Lord, my life is ruined and broken by my own stupidity and sin. I want you to take me just as I am. Give me eternal life and make my life what you want it to be.

We've been speaking about the life that is ruined by sin being made a brand new by the power of our once crucified and risen Lord. And the Bible says that every sinner who feels and knows the awfulness of sin and feels the need of forgiveness, every sinner who comes in sincerity to Christ will be received. Him that cometh to me, said Jesus, I will never turn away. There can be no forgiveness, no hope, no salvation until there is a consciousness of sin and a longing for forgiveness and a coming to the Saviour to receive his mercy. It is not only true that the Lord Jesus receives sinners, those who have never come to him, but he also pardons those who love him and have fallen into temptation and sin. Sometimes I feel I miss giving a word to those of you who are so miserable and so down and so wretched because you love the Lord well and you've loved him for a long time, but somehow something happened recently and you were dragged into a situation just like Peter was when the maid said to him, "Hey, you're one of Jesus' friends, aren't you?" And caught off guard, he denies that he ever knew the Lord Jesus, and full of fear, he says, "I don't know what you're talking about." Jesus knew that Peter would be broken by that awful event. Peter went out and wept bitterly because he had failed his Lord, but did he find a place of forgiveness? Yes. You needn't let another weekend go by, still estranged from the Saviour you love. Come to him. Ask him, "Be merciful to me. You know I love you, Lord. You know I've fallen into the trap of Satan. You know that I've sinned against you. But please, Lord, restore the fellowship that I've always enjoyed with you and give me peace." Yes, we can bring the heart that's broken and the life that's shattered to the Saviour's feet, and he will receive us, cleanse and save us, and restore us today.

will remember, won't you, that tomorrow is the Lord's Day, and it's wise to be with others in the place of worship if you can. God bless you, everyone.

0: The scriptures tell us that in Christ Jesus, we are new creations. The old has passed away and the new has come. And so Bernie Diamond now in Christianity Works will be helping us to lay hold of this new life that we have in Christ Jesus. And we'll enjoy this up next on the station that speaks hope to the world.
1: Jesus talked rather long about slavery on the one hand and freedom on the other. If you're a slave, freedom's a big deal. Now, he was talking to you and me, still is, because this whole freedom thing isn't a theory lesson. He wants us to live it. Freedom. Hi, I'm Bernie Diamond, and thank you so much for joining me again on Christianity Works. Today, we're heading into the final message in this series called Reaping the Harvest of Righteousness to look at what that actually means. And please do stay tuned, because in just a few minutes, I'll be sharing something truly special with you to help you live in victory on those days when the daily grind of life just seems to be grinding away at you more than it should be. Now, I want to share something with you today. Yours truly, I have to tell you, I'm not stupid. I may be short and slightly dumpy. I may have more grey hair than that of the original colour. It may be that I can't draw a picture for nuts. There are lots of things I can't do, lots of things I'm not great at, and lots of things I'm just not. But God has blessed me with a pretty nimble mind, so I'm not stupid. Now, the point of me telling you that isn't to boast. The point is that even though I'm a bit of a bright spark, I spent the first 36 years of my life in slavery. And here's the thing. I never realized it. That's the point. We can be as smart as smart can be. We can be as clever can be on the one hand, but completely miss the whole point of life on the other. Do you get it? I mean, I kind of realized that something wasn't quite right. I kind of realized I didn't have the joy and the contentment in life that I was so looking for in everything I tried. But I simply had no idea that the reason for that was because I was a slave to self, a slave to sin. Now, this idea of slavery may seem a little harsh or extreme. It may seem that I'm somewhat overstating the case when I say that I was a slave to sin. After all, slavery is a brutal thing. Let's just stop and think for a moment what it means to be a slave. A slave is someone who has no rights. His or her master can abuse them. They have to do what their masters tell them to do. They have no freedoms. They can't come and go as they please. And if we look at slavery down through the ages, slaves are the most oppressed of all people. Somehow, innately, we know that men and women and children have been born to be free. Doesn't mean we can do anything we like. Obviously, we need laws, but good laws. So the human spirit is meant to be free, albeit in the right and proper constraints of a society. So when someone becomes a slave, it's just wrong. Interesting, the Bible, which was written over a period of a couple of thousand years, the last books being completed in the first century AD, the Bible doesn't take issue with slavery. Neither does it endorse slavery. It just kind of accepts it as a fact of life. Now, I have some ideas as to why that might be, but that's for another time. But God's word does link sin with the concept of slavery over and over and over again in the New Testament especially. Let's have a listen to what Jesus said on this. John chapter 8, beginning at verse 28. So, Jesus said, "When you have lifted up the Son of Man, then you will realize that I am He, and that I do nothing on my own, but I speak these things as the Father instructed me. And the one who sent me is with me. He has not left me alone, for I always do what is pleasing to him." As he was saying these things, many believed. Then Jesus said to the Jews who had believed in him, "If you continue in my word, you are truly my disciples, and you will know the truth, and the truth will make you free." They answered him, "We're descendants of Abraham. We've never been slaves to anyone. What do you mean by saying you will be made free?" Jesus answered them, "Very truly I tell you, everyone who commits sin is a slave to sin. The slave does not have a permanent place in the household. The Son has a place forever. So if the Son makes you free, you'll be free indeed." Now, this is a really interesting exchange, and I can really, really put myself in the shoes of the people who took umbrage with Jesus about this whole slavery thing. Jesus is explaining that in order for people to be saved and have a relationship with God, they had to believe in him. That's radical. All the other messiahs out there, and there were lots of people claiming to be the promised messiah around Jesus' time, they all pointed at this or that or someone else. Jesus pointed at himself. Believe in me. He was directly claiming to be God in the flesh. Outrageously radical, which is one of the reasons the religious leaders had him crucified. But it says here, verse 30, that many believed. But then the bit that people took umbrage with. Jesus said to the Jews who had believed in him, if you continue in my word, you truly are my disciples, and you will know the truth, and the truth will make you free. Now, when someone talks up to you and me about freedom these days, the first thing that we think about probably is not slavery, because most of us aren't slaves. Although I have no doubt that of the millions of people listening to this message around the globe right now, some in fact are slaves. Most of us aren't. And so if someone comes and talks to us about freedom, slavery is not front of mind. But it was back in the first century because there were lots of slaves. The words about being made free intentionally pointed to freedom from slavery. People knew what he was talking about, and that's how it was taken. And this is where the Jews who believed in him had a problem. They answered him, "We're descendants of Abraham. We've never been slaves to anyone. What do you mean by saying you will be made free?" And that's where Jesus hits them between the eyes. Jesus answered them, "Truly, I tell you, everyone who commits sin is a slave to sin. The slave does not have a permanent place in the household. The Son has a place there forever. So if the Son makes you free, you'll be free indeed." Friend, sin is slavery. Let me say that again. Sin is slavery. It is a yoke of oppression. It robs us of freedom and of life. When we're wrapped up in our own selves and our own selfish desires, when we're trying to get the world to bow down to us rather than us loving and serving those around us, friend, we lose our lives. And Jesus came to set the captives free. That's why righteousness is so important. Righteousness is the opposite of sin. And as we saw last week on the program, righteousness is not just an attribute of God. It's something that God gives to us as a free gift. When we believe in Jesus, we become the righteousness of God. Now, we're going to live life either in sin or in righteousness. We are. It's one or the other. And once we have a right standing with God, that's what righteousness means. Once we become righteous because we believe in Jesus, we're meant to live that out. It's like the criminal who served his time in prison and he's released and he steps out of that gate and he either continues in his criminal ways, which many do, and they end up back behind bars, which frankly has always struck me as sheer lunacy, but shows you how powerful sin is in people's lives. Or following his release, he mends his ways, and he lives out his new life of freedom and gets the benefits of all of that. He's not in prison anymore. He can live out his new life, the new man set free. Well, you and I have been set free if we believe in Jesus through faith. Question is, how are we going to live it out? I'm Bernie Diamond, and you're listening to Christianity Works. Hey, life can be hard work some days. And as that daily grind just kind of grinds away at us, it's easy to forget that Jesus died and rose again to give us victory over our sin, over our circumstances. Victory. I guess we shouldn't be surprised. After all, the Word of God is alive and active. Amen? So I'd love to encourage you too to live your life in victory. Now let's head straight back into the Word of God because honestly, He's always up to something good in our lives. Now, blind Freddy can see that being forgiven and having a right standing with God is only part of the equation. It's only the beginning. It's like a prisoner being set free at the end of his sentence. He steps out of the prison gate. It's a huge step, but it's only the first one of the rest of his life of freedom. Freedom is something to be lived out. And so it is for anyone who's taken the first step of believing in Jesus, believing what he did for us on that cross, believing that he rose from the dead to give us a new life, believing that he's placed his Holy Spirit inside us so that we can live that new life of freedom. Jesus said this, listen very carefully, John chapter 8, verses 34 to 36. Jesus answered them, very truly I tell you, everyone who commits sin is a slave to sin. The slave does not have a permanent place in the household. The Son has a place forever. So if the Son makes you free, you will be free indeed. And the Apostle Paul, some decades on, restates it so that we won't miss it. Galatians chapter 5, verse 1. For freedom Christ has set us free. Stand firm, therefore, and do not submit again to a yoke of slavery. In other words, the reason that we've been set free is in order to be free, to live out our new lives of freedom. For freedom, Christ has set us free. God hasn't set us free through this great and mighty act of love, the sacrifice of his Son, in order for us to submit again to the yoke of slavery which sin places on us. He set us free so that we can be free from sin, free indeed. You and I both know, we chatted about this earlier, that a prisoner who has served his sentence steps out of that prison gate a free man, but he can return to his life of crime, and many of them do, and eventually he finds himself back behind bars. Or we can live out this new life as a free man, a free woman, without breaking the law, without turning against God, for the rest of our days. I've never been incarcerated, but I'd have thought it'd be a horrible thing. I'd have thought that one night, let alone a year or two or 20, would be more than enough to convince anyone not to reoffend. But many, many do, and the majority of people in prison today are in fact reoffenders. Incredible, mad you might say. But think about it. It's exactly what many a believer in Christ does. We believe, we take the first step of freedom, we believe in Jesus, but then we go on living just like before, only to discover that this newfound freedom in Christ isn't what it was cracked up to be, because we're submitting back to that cruel yoke of slavery, which is sin. Now, in part, that's because sin is so deeply ingrained in our flesh. And the Apostle Paul has this exact same problem, Romans chapter 7, beginning at verse 15. I don't understand my own actions, because I don't do what I want. I do the very thing that I hate. For I do not do the good I want, but the evil I don't want. That's what I do. So I find this to be a law, that whenever I want to do this good, evil lies close at hand. I delight in the law of God in my innermost being, but I see in my members another law at war with the law of my mind, making me captive to the law of sin that dwells in my members. And that's the problem we all face. Man, this sin thing is so strong in me. I am so weak. How am I ever going to live it out, this righteousness of God? How am I ever going to reap the harvest, the blessing, the fruit of righteousness? I just can't do it. And therein lies the whole point. You and I can't do it. We can't do it on our own. We simply can't. I can't and you can't. We need the blessing of God. We need the power of God. The question is, where do you get it? The question is, will he give me the power? Will he give you the power? What would you say if I told you we already have the power? Have a listen to this promise from God's word. 2 Peter chapter 1, verses 2 to 4. May grace and peace be yours in abundance in the knowledge of God and of Jesus our Lord. His divine power has given us everything needed for life and godliness through the knowledge of him who called us by his own glory and goodness. Thus, he has given us through these things his precious and very great promises, so that through them you may escape from the corruption that is in this world because of lust and may become participants of the divine nature. Need something to be godly? I do. You do too, actually. Well, God has already given us that. Past tense. It is a done deal. Don't you love that? God has already given us everything needed for life. In other words, he's given us our lives back, real life, abundant life, because we are now righteous through faith in Jesus, and we have a right standing with him. But not just what's needed for life, but also for godliness. He's given us everything we need to escape from the corruption of this world and become, wait for it, participants of the divine nature, to be one with God, to know God so deeply, for the image of God to be so bright and so vibrant and so powerful in us. Get it? We already have everything we need. just like Jesus prayed for us in John chapter 17, that we would become one with him the way he and his Father are one. We don't have to work at that. The closer we get to Jesus, the more we change. The more we love him and experience his love in return, the more our behavior changes. And that's why we stand firm. That's why our lives are changed. For this reason, you must make every effort to support your faith with goodness, and goodness with knowledge, and knowledge with self-control, and self-control with endurance, and endurance with godliness, and godliness with mutual affection, and mutual affection with love. For if these things are yours and are increasing among you, they keep you from being ineffective and unfruitful in the knowledge of our Lord Jesus Christ. 2 Peter chapter 1, verses 5 to 8. Friend, God has already given you and me so much in Jesus. Wake up. Stop grumbling. Stop living under this deception that we can't beat sin in our lives. It's already beaten on the cross. We already have a new life through the empty tomb. We already have the power of the Spirit, the very same one who raised Jesus from the dead. Read it, Ephesians chapter 1. We have already been blessed with every spiritual blessing through Christ in heavenly places. Believe that. It's God's promise. It's the power to change. Just believe. I'm Bernie Diamond, and you're listening to Christianity Works. Life's hard, right? I mean, it's good, but it can be hard with things coming at you from every side, as they so often do. And then there are the things bubbling along inside us, all of which can rob us of the peace that God so desperately wants to give us. Now, let's head back into God's Word. Well, we're almost at the end of another series, and it's amazing how quickly time flies. Now, over these last few weeks, we've been talking about reaping a harvest, reaping the harvest of righteousness. As I've said on a few occasions now in this series, I used to think that righteousness was a bunch of rules I had to live by. Do this and God will smile upon my life. Do that, whack, he'll punish me. That was my view of this word righteousness, which, let's face it, is not used so much these days anymore. But that's not what God had in mind when he had the Apostle Paul write these words in his letter to the church at Philippi, Philippians chapter 1, beginning at verse 9. And this is my prayer, that your love may overflow more and more with knowledge and full insight, to help you to determine what is best, so that in the day of Christ you may be pure and blameless, having produced the harvest of righteousness that comes through Jesus Christ for the glory and praise of God. It's not about rules, it's about love, see? And that's what I had to get out of my system. And to tell you the truth, my hunch is even after a decade and a half of walking with Jesus, even after almost a decade of teaching God's word on air as I'm doing right now, my hunch is I'm still getting this misconception of a rule-based God out of my system. I mean, we all have to live by rules, the law for starters. Obviously, we all have to live by some rules. But by and large, we don't mind that. We get it, 99 times out of 100, that in order to live in a society, there have to be some boundaries set that organise the place and make sure everyone's kind of looked after and kept safe. But on the fringes of those rules, let's be honest, there are some rough edges. This is the place where arguments happen, on the fringes, on the borders, in the disputed territories. I mean, disputes between neighbours, what are they about? The fence line, the noise. They're about things either on the boundary or things that cross over the boundary that one party thinks, well, that's fine, and the other one thinks, no, it's not. It's the same in the home or at work. Disputes happen when someone breaks some rules that we have in our heads, whether they're valid or not. The more we think about it, the more rules are a big deal in this world. The ones that are written down, called laws, the ones that are unspoken but accepted, and then the ones that you and I carry around as our own personal set of rules. So it's easy to imagine that God is this rule-bound God. After all, that's what the Old Testament's about. The whole Old Testament story of God loving and engaging his chosen people, Israel, and their universal inability to keep his law, his rules given through Moses. The whole of the Old Testament screams out at you that this whole rule thing just doesn't work. And there's a reason for that. Have a listen to what the Apostle Paul writes. My friends, you have died to the law through the body of Christ, so that you may belong to another, to him who has been raised from the dead, in order that we may bear fruit for God. While we were living in the flesh, our sinful passions, aroused by the law, were at work in our members to bear fruit for death. But now we're discharged from the law, dead to that which held us captive, so that we are slaves not under the old written code, but in the new life of the Spirit. See, there it is. All that rules really do is point out where we're going wrong. There's no power in the law to change our hearts. We work at it and we work at it, and we're still not pure and holy and perfect the way God is. So the law holds us captive. But Jesus died and rose again, and those of us who believe in him, in effect, die and rise again. We die to sin, we die to the law, and we're raised up into a new life, born again. No longer under the burden of law, but a new life, a transformed life, living in love and forgiveness, living as one with God, because he put his Holy Spirit in us. A new law in the Spirit, the law of life rather than of death. How is this possible? Because all my sins, past, present, and future, have been paid for by Jesus on the cross. Yours too. So when you and I fail God, as we do almost every day, no longer are we condemned under the law. We go to God, we admit our mistakes, we turn away from them, and we ask him for his forgiveness through Jesus. And then we get on with life. We died to that whole rule-based thing, and now there's a whole new life ahead of us. That's the whole point. Not to mope around like nothing's changed. Not to whinge and complain about things. Not to live as though we're still condemned men and women. But to live a new, vibrant life. 2 Corinthians chapter 5, verse 17. If anyone is in Christ, there is a new creation. Everything old has passed away. And see, everything has become new. Hello, wake up. This is fantastic news. And the thing that changes now is our hearts. Once we're not condemned anymore, once we're free, once we're enjoying Jesus and the presence of his Spirit, man, we want to do his will. We want to live out righteousness. God's ways become a whole bunch easier because instead of pulling against them, we're so delighted with this new life. We just want to live it out with him for his glory. And that's why we want to do it his way. It's exactly what Paul writes in his New Testament letter to the church at Philippi, Philippians chapter 2, beginning at verse 12. Therefore, my beloved, just as you have always obeyed me, not only in my presence, but much more now in my absence, work out your own salvation with fear and trembling. For it is God who is at work in you, enabling you both to will and to work for his good pleasure. We obey God, which we should, not because we're rule-bound to do so, not because we're dragged into that place kicking and screaming, but because he is at work in us, enabling us not just to do what's right, but to want to do what's right. That's huge. This is the gospel of grace and of love and of mercy, all made possible by Jesus dying for you and me, so our sins could be forgiven and rising again from the dead, that we may have a brand new life in the Spirit, the Holy Spirit, whom he sends to dwell in each one of us, each person who puts their faith in Jesus. You know, you stand back and you think about what God has done, and you think, that is just awesome. I mean, if that isn't good news, tell me what is. Here at Christianity Works is to see your life powerfully transformed as you draw ever closer to Jesus in a rich, dynamic relationship with him. I'm Bernie Diamond, and I'll catch you again same time next week with another message of God's love, God's grace, and God's power for each one of us in Jesus Christ.

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And we'll learn more about that from Genesis chapter 12. But I do have some music by Maranatha Music coming your way. This song is Mighty to Save.

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2: Bible prophecy foretells a regathering of Jews to their land in the end times. And Israel is once again a nation, but we may not be seeing the real fulfillment of those prophecies. Today, why the rebirth of Israel must be understood in a larger context as the coming of Christ looms on the horizon. From the Moody Church in Chicago, this is Running to Win with Dr. Erwin Lutzer, whose clear teaching helps us make it across the finish line. Erwin Lutzer is in a series on seven signs of Christ's return. Today we're looking at the rebirth of Israel, the first of those signs, and why Israel's present status is not the Israel that one day will be.
3: And they're praying to God all the time. They are praying to God all the time, but they are not being accepted by God because they are not coming through His Son, the Lord Jesus Christ. Nobody can approach God on his own. That's the great lie in America. It's not just a reference to Jewish people. It's of all different religions. And no matter what your denomination might be in terms of your Protestant upbringing or whatever, the fact is that nobody can come to God without Christ. Because Jesus Christ died on the cross, and it is His shed blood by which we must come. And you can put all the prayers you want in a wall and still not have God's acceptance. Jesus said, "He who honors me honors the Father, but if you dishonor me, you dishonor the Father." The Arab believers, the Christians, tell us what a great stumbling block it is for them to try to witness to other people about Jesus Christ, and then to have the Arabs, their friends, say to them, "I refuse to accept Jesus as your Messiah because your Messiah and you Christians are on the side of the Jews in the disputes." And some of the Arabs have said that Christians have gone to Israel and they have put their hands on Jewish tanks and prayed for them, that God might grant great victories in the battles. How would you like to be an Arab believer trying to witness to one of your friends about the wonders of Jesus and see that go on? Folks, we must recognize here that not everything that Israel does today is right because they have rejected the Messiah. The promises that we read, all of them have within them the messianic hope that they will accept Christ as Messiah. Third, The present regathering, however, might be preparation for the predictions and the conversion of the nation when the nation turns to Christ. You see, that's the thing. Repeatedly, God says, "I'm going to bring you into the land and I'm going to set the Messiah over you." Well, they're in the land, but the Messiah isn't here yet. Now, keep in mind that when Jesus does return to the Mount of Olives to rule, and He is going to rule over the earth for a period of time, probably 1,000 years before that kingdom is swallowed up into an eternal rule. When Jesus Christ returns, you remember, I believe those of us who know Christ as Savior will already have been raptured years before that time. So the coming of Jesus Christ could be at any moment. We don't know when that is, but isn't it interesting that after centuries of struggle and grief all over the world, that God should bring the Jews back in the land, even if they haven't believed on Messiah yet, but they are in the place where God said they would be when Messiah comes. One day, Jesus, as He was on the Mount of Olives, was going to ascend to heaven, you remember, and the disciples asked Jesus a very interesting question. They said, "Wilt thou at this time restore the kingdom to Israel?" You know, by the way, if their interpretation of the Old Testament was wrong, if it was not God's intention to ever restore the kingdom to Israel again, Jesus had a marvelous opportunity to straighten them out. But He didn't. He simply said, "Look, that's not for you to know. The times and the seasons are in God's hands. That's why it's so important that we not set dates, so that we not say we know when Jesus is coming back. The times and the seasons are in God's hands, but you shall receive power after that the Holy Spirit has come upon you, and you shall be my witnesses. And we have the responsibility of being witnesses today to Jewish, to non-Jewish, no matter what religion or background people have, and to present the gospel of Jesus Christ. Because the day is going to come when Christ is going to return to the Mount of Olives, and the Bible says that the Jewish nation shall look upon him whom they have pierced, and they'll recognize him to be the Messiah, and they'll say, he is our brother. He is the Messiah for whom we have been watching. And so all Israel will be saved. And those who are living during that period of time, the bulk of them, the most of them, will say Christ is Messiah and God. And the Old Testament scriptures will be fulfilled. You say, well, Pastor Lutzer, but Jews do not accept Christ. They consider Christ to be their enemy. Yeah, that's true. Many of them do. But thankfully, even in our day, before the return of Christ, there are Jewish people receiving Christ as Savior. And I'm sure that we have many, many of them with us today who are examples of the fact that there are Jewish believers accepting Christ, and they become the prototype of the many, many that shall accept him in the future. One of those who has accepted him as Messiah is Pastor Schwartz, who's sitting here on the platform and who is going to come and share with us a little bit about what it is for a Jewish person to believe on Jesus as Messiah.
4: One of the things the Talmud writes about, and the Talmud is the commentary on the scriptures by the sages of Israel, the rabbis of Israel. And as they looked at these prophecies, they recognized there appeared to be two messiahs described. One who would be king and lead Israel in all of her glory, the Messiah who will return and rule and reign, the Messiah Pastor has just spoke of. But also they recognize from prophecies like Isaiah 53 that there is going to be a Messiah who's going to suffer, who will be betrayed. And so in the Talmud, the rabbis wrote about these two messiahs, and they named one Messiah ben Joseph, and they called him ben Joseph because he was like Joseph, the beloved son of Jacob. Do you remember the story? He was betrayed by his brothers, sold for the price of a slave. You know, in the Talmud, the rabbis wrote about these two messiahs, and they named one Messiah ben Joseph, and they called him ben Joseph because he was like Joseph, the beloved son of Jacob. Do you remember the story? He was betrayed by his brothers, sold for the price of a slave. If he had been over 21, it would have been 30 pieces of

0: about this Messiah, Ben Joseph. Like Joseph, he would become savior of the Jewish people. First to Egypt, first to the Gentiles, and then ultimately to all Israel, as it's written in the last chapters of Genesis, when the brothers come before Joseph, who they don't recognize because he looks and acts like an Egyptian, very foreign to them, and then he reveals himself to them. And they weep, and they cry, and they fear retaliation, and they ask for forgiveness. They look upon him whom they betrayed, and he begins to weep and comfort them and says, brothers, what you did for evil, but God meant it for good, to save us all, a multitude alive. And so the rabbis go on to see Messiah ben Joseph, the one who would be betrayed by our own people, who would ultimately be our deliverer. And I praise God that in his grace he showed me that Messiah ben Joseph is Jesus, whom we as Jewish people betrayed, whom we sold for 30 pieces of silver. And by his grace opened my eyes, even as the day is coming, as Pastor spoke of, that Zechariah the prophet wrote in Zechariah chapter 12, in that day I will pour out upon them, Israel, the spirit of grace and supplication, grace and prayer, and they shall look upon me whom they have pierced and mourn for him as one mourns for an only son and weep bitterly for him. That's the day that Paul wrote about, when the Spirit of God will come upon Israel, a day yet to come, a day I believe is soon, when all, at the end of a great battle called the Great Tribulation, and Pastor's going to be talking about that, when we shall look upon him whom we have pierced and mourn for him as one mourns for an only son. I thank God that in his grace he opened my eyes, that I looked upon him. And I pray that today, as you hear and understand how prophecy is being fulfilled in our day, that the spirit of grace and prayer might come upon you, that you too might look upon him whom we have pierced.
1: My friend, isn't it wonderful to know that anyone who believes on Jesus Christ can be saved? And we're so thankful for our many Jewish brothers and sisters who recognize Jesus Christ as the Son of God, the Redeemer, the Messiah.
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4: The world is in need of Jesus, and God demonstrated His love for us in that while we were still sinners, Christ died for us. 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I think that's going to be a great one. After that, 10:50, Mrs. Freed will teach us in Woman to Woman from Luke chapter 24 about the disciples on the road to Emmaus.
5: 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Wars, scandals, outrage, the latest viral debate. Every scroll tugs your emotions one way or t'other. It's like living in a constant storm, and the louder it becomes, the harder it is to hear your own thoughts, let alone God's voice. Hi, I'm Bernie Diamond, and welcome again to Fresh. A few years ago, a young journalist decided to quit social media for 12 months. Her friends quietly predicted that she'd vanish into irrelevance. Instead, she found something she'd been missing for quite a while. Peace. She rediscovered face-to-face connection, focused on work, and a sense of purpose that commercialized algorithms simply cannot manufacture. That's exactly the kind of life that the Apostle Paul urged believers in the bustling city of Thessalonica to pursue. 1 Thessalonians chapter 4, verses 11 and 12. Do all you can to live a peaceful life. Mind your own business and earn your own living, as we told you before. If you do these things, then those who aren't believers will respect the way you live, and you will not have to depend on others for what you need. The early Christians lived in a world of unrest, politics, and public shouting, not unlike our own. But Paul's advice was radical. Don't add to the noise. Build a steady, faithful life that speaks louder than any post or protest. So today, maybe it's time to dial back the feed and listen for the still small voice of God. Because in a world addicted to noise, the quiet soul is the one who lives the most blessed of lives, and paradoxically, the one who stands out the most. That's God's Word, fresh for you today. Powerful stuff. Just imagine the power that would be unleashed in your life, power to become all that God made you to be, if you allowed Him to speak His Word into your heart every day.
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Hello, friends. I want to follow up about the bottom falling out of our lives, because there is another enlightening account of what happened to some other people given to us in the Bible. You remember that we read of Job, that in the intensity of his trial, he drew near to God and worshipped him? And today, in Luke chapter 24, we read of how the Lord himself drew near to two people who were so disconsolate because of the events that had taken place over the past few days in their lives. To some, the record may be very familiar, particularly as it is often associated with Easter time. But I believe that there is something here for any day of the year, just when we need it most. Yes, the bottom had dropped out for these two people who were wending their way home to the village where they lived. Their spirits were down, and a sense of the hopelessness of the situation engulfed them. It had all turned out so contrary to their expectations. So they turned their backs on the city and walked homeward. There was no reason to stay. Their conversation was mournful, and after all, weren't they mourning the loss of the one from whom they had expected so much? They could not possibly be glad with such a weight pressing upon them. Who could, when it was an end to all their wonderful hopes? As they walked and talked, another joined them by the way, and he asked them why they were so sad. What was wrong? He was anxious to share their load of grief. He drew them out and let them pour right out all that they were feeling, and he listened so well. Haven't you heard? Are you just a stranger in these parts? To lead them on, he asked, what things? He was giving them an opportunity to tell everything to him. So they unburdened it all into his listening ears, and he learned how the bottom had dropped out of everything for them. They were left with a deep feeling of loss and despair. The one they had hoped to be their redeemer was dead and buried. Death was at the root of their sorrow. But there was more than that, because some of the women who had been to the grave where he was buried said that it was open and he was not there. But some angels had told them that he was risen. But then no one had seen him. So we're going back home again. It is the end of all our hopes. No wonder we are sad. Does it help you at this moment to know that the Lord Jesus is the same gracious listener when you share your distresses with him? They walked toward home, and it was getting late, and they invited him to come with them and to tarry. There must have been something about the conversational fellowship that they had together that made them feel he would be a welcome guest. They had not recognized him at all, but soon they would. For as they sat together to eat, he took the bread and blessed it and broke it and gave it to them. And in that very act, they knew him. But he vanished out of their sight. Just a simple, everyday occurrence, the breaking of the bread to be passed around. But no one could do that like he could. They had seen him do it before. And once their sadness was changed to joy, now their conversation took on a different note. They recalled how their hearts had burned within them while he talked with them on the journey home. There was something about him and the way he had opened to them the scriptures. He knew so much about it. He was familiar with the facts of Christ's suffering and glory, and their hearts were strangely warmed, and now they need no further confirmation. They recognized him, the one who was dead and is alive forevermore, the loving and the living Saviour. No need for depression of spirit now, for he is alive. Oh, what a difference it made to know that he was there, and you and I who believe worship that same living Christ today. The knowledge that he was alive transformed everything for them. They just couldn't sit at home and eat to satisfy their hunger when they had so much good news to tell. Though it meant a walk back to the city, it would be a happier one for them, and joy gave wings to their feet. Others had shared in their sorrow and loss, and now they must know the joy. Just imagine being able to say that he had sat at their table with them and in his own way made himself known. As you read on in the chapter, you will find that there was no hesitation in their voices when they told the glad news that Jesus was alive. They had absolute proof, and their message cheers our hearts today, just as the announcement of the birth of the Saviour. He came, he died,
He lives, and he will come again. I am always encouraged as I read of the tender graciousness of the Lord toward those who are his own. How often he draws near to speak words of comfort to our hearts, to bring consolation when it seems that that which meant most to us in life has gone, to cheer the way when naught but clouds we see. Right through the scriptures we find that he came alongside the needy and the weary, and he helped them. He was there to do them good. He was on the spot to relieve heartache and to bring peace, to comfort the mourner, to teach the learner, to give rest to the troubled and the fearful. He stepped up right beside those people because he knew their thoughts, and he wanted to reveal himself and console them, to let them know that in reality the bottom had not dropped out of their lives, because he was alive. So often, when we face trials or tribulation of some kind, we tend to think that he is not concerned, or else this or that would not have happened, while all the time he is waiting to reveal himself to us in the pressures of our lives, waiting to lift the burden, waiting to share with us, waiting with a listening ear for the moment when we will draw near to him as he waits to draw near to us. He drew near and went with them. I think of the words written by Dr. Palmer, which say, Jesus, these eyes have never seen that radiant form of thine. The veil of sense hangs dark between thy blessed face and mine. Yea, though I have not seen, and still must rest in faith alone, I love thee, dearest Lord, and will, unseen, but not unknown. The living Christ is our great consoler, the one who draws near today. Bye-bye. God bless you.

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3: In our own self-effort and strength, we cannot break out of these places that we've tried for so long. We need a power that's greater. We need a God that's greater. We need someone that cares. We need an energy from on high called the power of the Holy Spirit to break us out of places that you could never break out in your own power.

0: Welcome to Bold Steps with Mark Jobe. Mark is founding pastor of New Life Community Church in Chicago. I'm Wayne Shepherd. Yesterday, Mark started a two-part message called Walking Tall Again, and he touched upon the first two points of this message, that people fail to experience spiritual power because they're stuck, and some people have been stuck so long they've accepted it as a normal way of living. And today, he'll expand on the next three points on how the power of God creates breakthroughs. If you missed yesterday's message, you can hear it online when you visit boldsteps.org. But right now, let's get started. Here's Mark Jobe.
1: There are many, many people that go to doctors today that have physical problems, but the root of their problem is not physical. The root of their problem is the way they think. This woman was bent over, and it was a true physical problem, but the root of her physical problem was spiritual. Number three, most breakthroughs begin by a willingness to take hard steps in response to the promptings of God. I love this verse 12, because although this woman had been in the synagogue, in and out of the synagogue for 18 years, she was still stuck. And I love this. Listen to this phrase. Listen to this phrase. Verse 12. When Jesus saw her. Oh! You see, Jesus always sees us before we even usually know that he's seen us. She stooped over and Jesus sees her. He notices a woman stooped over way in the back. Before she sees him, he sees her. When Jesus saw her, he called her forward and he said to her. Now, I want you to notice a couple things about this. I want you to notice that Jesus saw her, but I also want you to notice that, and I believe that the heart of the Father, the heart of God, is that when the Spirit of God sees someone that is bound, when he sees someone that is not living the way that he's called them to live, when he sees someone that is stuck in their life, God always wants you to live to your full potential. God wants to put you in your destiny, put you in your call. And when he sees you stuck, it makes him want to set you free. He says, I want to set you free. I don't want you to stay stuck. The Bible says that Jesus came to set the captives free. Jesus came to open up the eyes of the blind. Jesus came to heal the lame. You see, the heart of God, the Spirit of God, does not want any of us to live and walk in bondage. He wants to set us free. And so when you come into a place like this and the Spirit of God is present in a place like this, the first thing that God wants to do is set you free. The heart of God, the Spirit of God goes to say, I want to break the chains. I want to set you free. I want to open your eyes. I want you to know that you don't have to live this way for the rest of your life. That you can live free to the destiny I've called you to. The Bible says that Jesus saw her, and then he called her forward. Have you ever, one of the greatest fears that we have is to stand up in public. You want to get someone nervous, most people? Just if I were to tell you 3 minutes before service, hey, I want you to give a 3-minute testimony today on the platform. Some of you already would start palpitating. Pastor, because I've done this before. Hey, could you share a little? Pastor, I'm not ready for this. I don't know, because it's just a, it's just a scary thing to get in front of others. You know why it's so scary? The reason that it's so scary to stand up in front of other people is that we all have our insecurities. And you know what we start thinking when we have to stand up in front of people? We start thinking they're going to notice my flaws. So if you have a little pimple on your face, you barely noticed it, then suddenly you start thinking, man, everybody's going to be fixated on my pimple. And that little pimple that you covered up with makeup, suddenly you think it's a volcano. Everybody's going to be looking. In fact, they're not even going to look at my eyes when they talk to me. They're just going to look down at the pimple on my chin. Come on, is that not the way we think? Because there's something about all of us that we know we're broken. We know we're not perfect. We know we have issues. And when we stand in front of other people, we think that everybody's looking at our issues. This woman, imagine, she had a definite physical issue, a severe curvature of the spine. And so to ask her to come forward in front of the crowd, she knew that everybody's eyes would be on her. I think that she was probably sitting somewhere in the back and probably left early because she didn't want people to look at her, ask about her, or little children whisper at her. She was the kind of woman that mothers would say, stop staring, son, stop, stop. Mom, why is she like this? Son, son, not now. And she had to take this hard step to come forward. Jesus saw her and he called her forward. Do you notice those words? He called her forward, not just to himself, but he called her forward. And the moment she stood up, she knew that everybody's eyes would be on her. She knew that her deformity would be evident. She knew that people would know that she had a problem. She knew that people would be focused on the fact that she was curved over, that she was not normal, that she was deformed, that she was stuck, that she was, well, she had flaws and issues in life. And so many of us struggle with that in our life because you know deep inside, well, you know the ugliness of your own soul. You know your issues. And when Jesus calls us forward, it's a hard step to come to the Father and to admit before other people that we have issues, that we need God's hand to touch. And so it says, and he called her forward. I love what it says in Revelation chapter 3, verse 20. Here I am, I stand at the door and knock. If anyone hears my voice and opens the door, I will come in and eat with them. I believe God is a God that's always calling us out of our place of being stuck. In the garden, when Adam and Eve sinned against God, they were hiding. And God said, Adam, where are you? He's calling them out. When Elijah was in the cave in depression, the Spirit of God calls him out of the cave. Come out of the cave. You don't belong there. When Lazarus was in the grave, Jesus spoke to Lazarus and he said, come out of the grave. He didn't belong there. When Zacchaeus was in the tree, God said, come down from there. You don't belong there. You know, Jesus, God, is always calling us out of where we don't belong, calling us out of our place of being stuck. His voice says, you don't belong there. Come on out. Step out. And the more you hear the voice of God, the more you step into those places that you need to step into. And we hear his voice and you say, you're stuck now. Step out. Step out in faith. Step out. And so many of you here have been stepping into places and stepping out of places that you need to step out of and stepping up to places that you need to step up to. So many of you here have been doing that. I had a sister this morning tell me, after 25 years, she just got married. Right? A long time. But she knew what she needed to do. She stepped out and said, okay, done with this. I need to do what's right. And here's the thing. I believe the power of God calls us to take those tough steps in response to him. You're never going to break out of your place of stuckness unless you take the hard steps. What keeps most of us stuck is our unwillingness to go to the hard places, our unwillingness to face the difficulty, our unwillingness to go to those places that we know are difficult. Someone that has an addiction, they know what needs to happen, but they refuse to go to the place of having to deal with their addiction. Someone that has to make things right with someone else and forgive someone, it's so hard to go to that place of pain and release. Someone that needs help in their spiritual life, it's so hard to say, I repent, oh God, I need you, come Lord, and change my life. And so oftentimes we stay stuck because we know that if we're going to get unstuck, it requires some hard steps in our life. Number four, the power of God will lead you to places where your own self-effort could never take you. You see, I believe that this woman tried to straighten up hundreds of times, maybe thousands of times. But in her own strength, she couldn't do that. You don't think this woman would grab a table and try to straighten her back out? You don't think this woman would try to lay straight on the back and just say, well, I'm going to try to walk as straight as I can, only to go back to her place of deformity? She had tried so many times in her own self-effort to change herself, only to fall back over and over and over again. But finally, something changes because she meets Jesus. Some of us need to understand that we need a power greater than ourselves to take us out of our place of bondage. That we need a power that's greater than us, because in our own self-effort and strength, we cannot break out of these places that we've tried for so long. We need a power that's greater. We need a God that's greater. We need someone that cares. We need an energy from on high called the power of the Holy Spirit to break us out of places that you could never break out in your own power. It's the energy from on high. It's the power of God. It comes via Jesus Christ and His Holy Spirit.
0: Well, you're listening to Bold Steps with Pastor Mark Jobe, and I promise we will return to the second half of this message in just a moment, but let's go back into the second half of the message. Mark still has a few more things to say about how we can be set free through the power of God.
1: The Holy Spirit accompanies the presence of Jesus. Jesus came up to this woman. And in her deformed state, she approaches Jesus, bent over, full of shame, full of guilt, having tried so many times to stand up straight. And I love this about Jesus. Jesus didn't say, he knew that there was a spirit that had kept her deformed. There was darkness about her inner soul. And Jesus didn't walk away and say, get away from me, woman, you're dirty. Get away from you. You have deformity. Get away from me. Yeah, I know there's issues in your life. I love what Jesus did. He saw her. He called her forth. He spoke into her life and he touched her. And he says this, woman, you are set free from your infirmity. And then he put his hands on her. Let me tell you something. I know countless people that have tried to turn their life around on their own power, but it's not until an encounter with God where God speaks into their life and they hear it and a touch of God that sets them free in ways that they never knew they could be set free. The Word of God and the touch of God. I'm sure the whole crowd held their breath as they watched this woman. I'm sure the little kid was out there seeing this woman again, and everybody watched. And when Jesus extended his hands, he touched this woman. He said, woman, you are free from your infirmity. He put his hands on her. And the Bible says that immediately, not progressively, that immediately she straightened up. For the first time in 18 years, this woman, because of the touch of God, was able to straighten up. And for the first time, the first eyes that met her eyes were the eyes of her Savior, Jesus. For the first time in her life, what she could never do on her own, now with the power of God, she could do. The Bible says, and she praised God. Now I want you to notice that this is written in the, if you look into the Greek, this is written in the perfect tense, which means that it took place in the past, but it continues to have effect on the present. That's the perfect tense in the Greek. In other words, you were free and are set free from your infirmities. You were set free and you continue to be set free. Because I believe that when God sets us free, he sets us free to stay free. Now, here's what I want you to know. Listen to me well. This is really important. I believe the power of God can set anybody free from whatever they're stuck in. But I believe that also we have to fight to stay in our place of freedom. That we have to maintain the freedom that God has called us to, because there's always a call to the past. Whatever your weakness has been in the past, the enemy will use it to try to take you back there. God can set you free. God can set you free in an area of addiction, in an area of anger, in an area of habit. But listen, that voice will always call you back. There'll always be the voice of the past that'll say, well, come back. Don't you want me anymore? I know so many people in this congregation that have been set free from alcoholism and drug addiction, but listen, there's always a voice in the back of your head when you're down, when you're out, when things are going rough, that voice is always going to say, hey, how about, come on, don't you want just a sip? Don't you want to feel good again? Every time the chains are broken, they will call from the past to try to lure us back into whatever it was that kept us bound. And God can set us free, but it's our responsibility to walk in the freedom that God has called us to. And lastly, number five, and I close with this. You see, some people are more comfortable with an old problem than with a new solution. So expect pushback. This woman is set free. She's in the middle of religious people. She's finally set free. And look at what verse 14 says. Verse 14 says, indignant because Jesus had healed on the Sabbath. The synagogue leader said to the people, there are 6 days for work, so come and be healed on those days and not on the Sabbath. Come on. You know, there's some people around you that don't want you to change. Do you know that? These were religious people, and they were upset that Jesus healed on the Sabbath. And they basically said, if you want to be healed, don't come on the Sabbath to be healed. There's 6 other days to be healed. Some people get extreme in legalism. And they don't look for the heart of God. They just look because they're not comfortable with change. Let me tell you something. I believe that some people don't want you to change because some people are more used to, they are more comfortable with you with a problem than you setting free. Some people are used to looking down at you. They don't want you to stand up tall and look them straight in the eyes without your problems anymore. They would rather relate to you as broken, bound, dysfunction, stuck. When you start walking well, talking well, walking in freedom, pursuing your God-given destiny, they don't know how to relate to you anymore because now you're a changed individual. Now you have a new sense of confidence, a new sense of destiny, a new sense of God in your life. They're not used to that. They're used to the groveling you. They're used to the broken you. They're used to the bound you, the stuck you, the one that doesn't know God. They know how to relate to that, but they don't know how to relate to the new you. The new you that's walking strong, the new you that has a vision for your life, the new you that starts talking different, walking different, behaving different, moving in a new direction. They don't know how to relate to that anymore. And I see it over and over. Not everybody will be happy when you get unstuck. Listen, woman, you are stuck in shame and guilt easily manipulated, feeling like you're nothing because your dad abused you, every relationship has abused you. You're used to being called names. You're used to being treated like dirt. You're used to that, and people around you are used to you being okay with it. And then suddenly you come to God, and you realize, I am somebody in God. My past is washed. Shame is no longer my companion. Guilt is no longer my middle name. I'm a woman of worth, of dignity, and value. And I will walk that way. And I will expect to be treated that way. And now I have a confidence that I never had before. And I'll walk in a different way that I never had before. Listen, some of your relationships are used to you being that broken, bruised, abused individual. They don't want you to have a voice. Not everybody's going to be happy when you start walking in a new life that God has called you to walk in. You can't let other people's misunderstanding of what God is doing stop the work of God in your life. You can't let it stop it. Some people are going to misunderstand what God is doing. Some people are going to think that you start to change now that you're just trying to be religious and holier than them. Oh, so now you're better than me? Don't let their misunderstanding stop you from going forward. Oh, so now you're right and I'm wrong? No. No one said that. You're just getting your life together. You're taking steps. You're choosing not to be stuck. You're choosing to break free.
2: Yeah, and some of you are choosing to break free even now as you've heard this message. I know there's listeners right now that you say, Pastor, I can relate to that woman being stuck for so many years with her head down, in shame, in guilt, ostracized, not feeling like she could really relate to people well. And I hope that even as you've heard this message, that the Spirit of God is speaking to your heart and lifting your head for the first time to look like she did into the face of Jesus and hear these words, whether you're a man or a woman, you are set free. And I'd like to pray for you that God would use this message and these words to straighten you up, maybe for the first time in years, to see clearly the love of Jesus and to free you from that guilt and oppression that you've been living with for so long. Father, I thank you that your word is powerful. I pray specifically, Father, for a woman that may have been living with a burden of guilt, shame, a sense of unworthiness for things that have happened in her past, for decisions that she has made. I pray, God, that today, for the first time in years, she would be able to literally and physically look to the heavens and feel the grace of your presence, the love flowing from your throne. And I pray, God, that for the first time in years, she will be able to worship you and praise you and realize that you are the God that sets us free. And I pray in the name of Jesus that she would be set free into her calling as a mother, as a wife, in her ministry, free to live for you, Father, in a fresh new way. And I ask this in the powerful, glorious name of Jesus, in whose name we pray. Amen.
3: 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And then be sure to join us tomorrow when Mark talks about the power of God to set us free. 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

0: Beautiful sounds of Lauren Daigle singing Be Okay. And this beautiful song takes us into Turning Point with Dr. David Jeremiah, where he'll be sharing about the oneness of our faith in God. And we'll turn to Ephesians chapter 4 and John 17 for today's message.
1: The Apostle Paul pleaded for it. Christ himself prayed for it. But Christians seem to be further from unity than ever before. Today on Turning Point, Dr. David Jeremiah turns to the fourth chapter of Ephesians to underscore the importance of being unified as believers. How can you contribute to church unity? 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
2: And thank you so much for joining us today. We're so grateful for the opportunity that we have to visit with you each day. Many of you have listened to Turning Point most of your life. I have people come and tell me they started listening and they tell me how old they are, and they've been with us almost the entire time Turning Point has been on the air. And we're so grateful for your presence and for your fellowship. And I am so privileged to be your teacher. I look forward to these opportunities to open the Word of God with you. And we do it every day right here on the radio. Today, we're going to begin 2 days of discussion on the unity of the church. The message is called The Oneness of Our Faith, and it's based upon Ephesians chapter 4. How important is it to God that we have unity with each other? Unity is not just everybody agreeing to agree no matter what they believe. Unity is based upon the unity of doctrine and truth in Jesus Christ. And we're going to talk about it today and tomorrow, and we'll get to it in just a moment. Don't forget, your time is running out to get the calendar for 27. Each year, Turning Point produces a beautiful wall calendar. Some people say, well, those have gone out of fashion. No, they haven't. People love this calendar. It's one of the most often requested resources that we have here at Turning Point. Everybody wants the calendar. And you can get your copy of the 27 calendar mailed right to your home. All you have to do is send a gift of any size to Turning Point today. You'll get the information on how to do that at the end of the broadcast, but your gift will press the button that sends the calendar to your home. And we thank you for the opportunity of making this available to you. It's a 14-month calendar. It begins in November. That's why we advertise it in September. You need to take advantage of this. You've just got a couple of days left, and we have a calendar just for you. It's yours for the asking when you send a gift of any size to Turning Point. Thank you for making this a priority in your life. And now, here is part one of The Oneness of Our Faith. It's a sad commentary, if you want to know the truth, that since the beginning of modern Christianity, we are often known more for our disagreements than we are for our unity. We seem to have a hard time getting along with each other, and I want to talk about that today because that's what Paul is writing about in this book. In his book on church unity, Paul Bilheimer said this: "The most important, momentous, crucial, but the most ignored, neglected, and unsolved problem that has faced the church from its infancy to the present throbbing moment is the problem of disunity. The continuous and widespread fragmentation of the church has been the scandal of the ages. It has been Satan's master strategy. The sin of disunity probably has caused more souls to be lost than all other sins combined. Possibly more than anything else, it is the one thing that binds the hands of the Holy Spirit and thwarts his work of convincing of sin, righteousness, and judgment." What a picture of the church. We all probably have our stories. Maybe you've come from a church that was blown apart by disunity. And understanding this helps us to comprehend why Jesus prayed this prayer. Now watch this. On the night before his crucifixion, this was the prayer that Jesus prayed. "I pray that they will all be one, just as you and I are one. As you are in me, Father, and I am in you. May they experience such perfect unity that the world will know that you sent me and that you love them as much as you love me." That was Jesus' prayer on the night before he died on the cross. And Jesus wasn't the only one who was concerned about this. When Paul wrote his letters in the New Testament, some of the prison epistles and the other letters, if you go through these letters and you look for it, you will find some kind of unity message in almost every epistle. But the one that is the best commentary on unity in the whole Bible is the passage that is before us today in Ephesians. Notice Paul's plea for unity in verse 1 of chapter 4. He said, "I therefore, the prisoner of the Lord, beseech you to walk worthy of the calling with which you are called." The book of Ephesians, as you know, is a book that was written by Paul while he was a prisoner in the Roman prison. But look at the language he uses in verse 1. He doesn't call himself a prisoner of Rome. He doesn't call himself a prisoner of Nero. He says, "I'm a prisoner of the Lord." In other words, the Lord put me here. I am here under the direction of the Lord. I'm a prisoner of the Lord. And some people wonder why he would say that. I think he said it to give credibility to his own message that he's about to give. He is in chains in prison, and his heart is burdened for the unity of the church. So he writes to the church in Ephesus with this powerful message. He says, "I want you to be unified." And he goes on to talk about this. He says, "I'm the prisoner of the Lord, and I beseech you that you walk worthy of your calling with which you were called." That's a really powerful statement. He said, Ephesian believers, you have been called by God to be a Christian. You're Christians. You have received the calling. That's what it means. You are now called Christians because Christ came and invaded your life. Now he says, listen, you're Christians, but learn how to walk worthy of who you are. You're a Christian. In other words, don't do things that are not Christian. Don't do things that violate who you are. When I was growing up, I used to go to some summer camps. And before we'd go to camp, I remember this pretty vividly. My mom would sit me down and she would say, "David, now you're going to camp. While you're there, I want you to remember who you are." Now, she wasn't worried about my losing my identity as a person. She understood what I came to understand, and that was, you're a Christian, behave like one. Or perhaps she might have been saying, "Your dad is a pastor. Behave like a pastor." Well, no, she probably wouldn't say that. But essentially, my mom was reminding me that my actions didn't affect just me. I was a representative of Christ. I was a representative of the Jeremiah family. I was a representative of my father's church. I needed to remember these associations. I needed to walk in a way that was worthy when I was outside of my mother's supervision. Walk worthy of the calling with which you have been called. Have you ever thought about that? Hey, I'm a Christian. I'm not going to do that. That's not worthy of who I am. I saw a woman this week comfort someone who was in sadness. And that woman showed me more about herself in the moment I observed than in all the other things I had seen her do. When you do things that are so patently Christian, you send such a powerful message to the people who are watching. Paul says, the reason I want you to be walking in unity is because that's who you are. That's fitting for Christians to do that. Now, in case we don't know what that means, he's going to give us some points of unity. In fact, I don't know if you've noticed in this verse, there's a repetition of a word, and the word is one, O-N-E. It's in the passing. Paul says, the reason I want you to be walking in unity is because that's who you are. That's fitting for Christians to do that. Now, in case we don't know what that means, he's going to give us some points of unity. In fact, I don't know if you've noticed in this verse, there's a repetition of a word, and the word is one, O-N-E. It's in the passage of Ephesians 4:4-6.

The Bible says that you're to be unified because you're in one body. That's the first unity. What does that mean? Well, here's what it means. When you become a Christian, when you accept Jesus Christ as your Savior, according to the Bible, you become part of everybody else who's a Christian throughout the whole wide world. That's called the universal church, sometimes referred to as the invisible church. That's the big church. Everybody's a Christian, no matter where you come from, what your background is. If you've accepted Jesus Christ, you are a bona fide brother or sister with every other Christian in the world. You know what? That's why when you travel and you meet somebody and they have a distinctiveness about them, you just say, "Are you a Christian?" And half the time they are. They have your DNA. They're part of your family. Paul said, one of the unities we have is that we are all in one body. The Bible says that any person who accepts Jesus Christ as their Savior becomes a part of the body of Christ. So if you're a Christian, you are not a Christian alone. In other words, there's no Presbyterian body, there's no Baptist body, there's no Charismatic body, there's no Protestant body or Catholic body. There's one body. And you become a part of that body when you receive Jesus Christ as your Savior. That makes you part of this incredible unity. Paul says, celebrate the fact that you're in one body. And then he adds, and there is one Spirit. He says there's not just one body, there's one Spirit. Did you know there are not multiple versions of the Holy Spirit? There's no Holy Spirit for America, Holy Spirit for Africa, another Holy Spirit for Asia. There's only one Holy Spirit. And there's not a Holy Spirit for each denomination either. If you are a Christian, the Holy Spirit lives within you. Paul wrote in 1 Corinthians 12, "For by one Spirit we were all baptized into one body, whether Jews or Gentiles, whether slaves or free, and we have been made to drink into one Spirit." The Holy Spirit, ladies and gentlemen, resides in every believer. A lot of things happen to you when you get saved you're probably not aware of, but let me tell you. When you accept Jesus Christ as your personal Savior, the Holy Spirit immediately comes to indwell your being. He lives within you. Where does the Holy Spirit live today? He lives in believers. He doesn't live out in space. You know what I know? When the rapture comes and all the church is taken away, the Holy Spirit exits this globe. That's one of the reasons all hell breaks loose in the tribulation. There's no restraining influence left. The Holy Spirit is gone. Because the Holy Spirit lives in us. When you become a Christian, you get the Holy Spirit. You are in one body made up of all believers. Celebrate that. You have one Spirit living in you who lives in every other body. You have the DNA of the Holy Spirit. And then he says there's one hope. Now this is not, "I wish it were so" hope. This is, "I know it is so" hope. Paul says that every one of us in the body of Christ who has one Spirit living within us, we have one central hope. What is that hope? The return of Jesus Christ to receive us unto himself. The Bible says there are two things about this hope. One is the hope of the resurrection. The other is the hope of the return. The hope of the resurrection is for those of you who have loved ones who've already died and they're Christians. They're in their grave. And you know what the Bible says? When Jesus comes back, they're going to go up first. And you're going to come up after them. I have an old friend who said that's because they got 6 feet further to go, but I don't think that's the reason. They're going to go up first, and then the Bible says, and then we shall be joined together with them. That is the hope of every Christian. That's why when Christians die, there's always sadness, but there's not despair. We know that death is not the end. It's the beginning of a new existence, and ultimately a glorious existence with the Lord Jesus Christ. So here's what Paul is saying. Here's what I want you to know. He says, we're one. There's oneness in our faith. We have one body we're all in. We have one Spirit who lives within us, and we're all looking for the same thing because we're Christians, and we know that Jesus has promised that he is coming back. Here's the next one. He says, there's one body, one Spirit, one hope, and there's one Lord. Now I want to pause here for just a moment and give this one a little extra time. One Lord. There's just one. Not many. Just one. I know some of you people hear folks say to you when you go to work, "Well, I have my God and you have your God." No, there's not many gods. There's one God and one Lord. He's not one among many. And I'm going to prove it to you in a very interesting way. If you go to Rome today, one of the buildings that still is pretty much intact is the Pantheon. Now, let me take that apart. The word pan means all, and theos means God. The Pantheon is a place for all gods. And if you walked into that building, you would see shelves where the different pagan gods have been placed. And when the Romans would go and fight against another nation,

0: they would bring back captives when they won, but they would also bring back all of their gods. Guess what they did with them? They put them in their pantheon. The Romans had this deal. If you get enough gods, there's going to be one there for everybody and for everything you're going through. Go find the god for this and god for that. The problem is, there's only one God. Now, let me ask you this question. Do you know why the Christians were killed by the Romans? Romans were angry at Christians because they were Christians. In fact, the Romans were very accepting of other religions based upon their pantheon. But the Romans came to the Christians who said Jesus Christ is our Lord, and they wanted to put their Lord in the pantheon, and the Christians said, we're not putting our God on the same shelf with Jupiter and Juno. No. He's one Lord. He's not among many lords. He's not going in the pantheon. And they fed the Christians to the lions. They fed the Christians not because they were Christians, but because they said there is one Lord. Now, I need to tell you, that's a hard saying today. Everybody wants to be, you know, kind and let's all get along and all that. I mean, I hate to say this, but the Bible doesn't teach that. The Bible says that there's one Lord. One Lord. That's it. The Bible says there's one man between God and us, and that man is Christ Jesus. And Jesus himself said this. He said, I am the way, I am the truth, I am the life. Now, in case you don't understand that, he added another sentence. No man comes to the Father except through me. You say, isn't that kind of hard line? Well, I just want to be what the Bible says I should be. The Bible says that's true. There are not many religions that lead to the same place. If you want to go to heaven, you have to find Jesus Christ and accept him as your Savior. He is the only way to heaven. And the Bible says when you're a Christian and you come to grips with that, now you can celebrate the fact that you're in one body with all the other Christians. You got one Holy Spirit living in your heart. You got one hope that heaven is coming, and you have one Lord, the Lord Jesus Christ, who is, the Bible says, one day every knee will bow and every tongue confess that Jesus Christ is Lord to the glory of God the Father. We have one Lord. Amen? So, he's saying, as Christians, we have one faith. What is our faith? We have this book that instructs us to do what we need to do. This book will tell you how to get to heaven, and it will also tell you how to get along on your way to heaven. This is God's book of instruction. You want to know how to live the Christian life, you got to read this book. You want to know how to be successful and prosperous as a Christian businessman, you got to read this book. You want to be a good, godly Christian parent, you'll find some great things in this book. All the things you need to be a Christian is in your book, the Bible, and that's your faith. And there's only one. I mean, there's a lot of different versions of the Bible, like the King James and the New King James and the New International. I preach from the New King James. And people ask me, why do I do that? And I tell them, because I want to. This is the Bible I read. I grew up on the King James, and when my father was in the last years of his life, he was on the committee that drafted the New King James, getting rid of some of the words that antiquity has lost meaning for. And I've loved this translation of the Bible. I don't say there aren't any others, but this is what I study when I'm trying to figure out what is my faith. And Jude tells us that our faith has been once for all delivered to the saints. What does that mean? We have everything God wants us to know. If somebody comes along and says to you, I know this is not in the Bible, Pastor. Whoa. If it's new, it's not true when it comes to your faith. Because God has said everything he's going to say about our faith in between the two covers of this book we call the Bible. So he says there's one body. If you're a Christian, you're in this universal church. There's one Holy Spirit, the third person of the Trinity, lives within your heart if you're a Christian. There's one hope. If you believe what God says, you know that one day you're going to go to heaven. If he comes back before you die, you're going up in the rapture. If he comes back after you die, you're going up in the resurrection. And he says there's one Lord, not many, just one. And there's one faith, that's the Bible. And there's one baptism, and boy, I'm going to stop here and talk to you for a minute. I remember when I first started in the ministry, I discovered that there are a lot of things I needed to know that they didn't teach me in seminary. Nobody ever taught me to baptize anybody. I mean, I feel sorry for the first people I baptized. Well, I want to tell you about this woman who was the first lady I ever baptized. I don't think she'd get mad at me because we joke about this now since we still know each other. She was the thinnest woman I ever met in my life. I mean, she was absolutely almost not there. But I didn't understand. When you put people in the water, you got to bring them back up, and her feet wouldn't go down. They floated on top. Ladies and gentlemen, I floated her out of the baptistry to the other side. She'll never let me forget that, ever. I remember baptizing a guy that I had led to Christ. He was a former football player. He weighed 350 pounds. When I put him in the water displacement baptized the whole choir. I mean, it was unbelievable. So I've been through some baptism experiences. Now, baptism is so important in the Bible because it's the first command that is given to every person who becomes a Christian. And it is also commanded when you preach, go into all the world and preach the gospel, baptizing those who believe. That's what the scripture says. When I was growing up in my daddy's church, here's what they did. When it was time for a baptism, somebody would come in for this way. They had two ways. And when they got into baptism, my father would say, "Do you believe in Jesus?" "Yeah." "Are you trusting him for eternal life?" "Yes." "I baptize you in the name of the Father, Son, and Holy Spirit." And they're gone. They never said a word. But here's what I found out, ladies and gentlemen. When you got baptized in the New Testament, it was the line of demarcation for your faith. If you were just a Christian, you wouldn't get in trouble. But if you were a baptized Christian, you were a target. Because in baptism in the New Testament, they didn't baptize in a warm pool with a bunch of Christians watching. Their baptisms took place in the center of town, in a creek or a river or whatever's there, and they stood before their whole pagan culture telling them that they had become a Christian in one Lord. They had put their faith. And from that moment on, they were targeted. You say, if I don't get baptized, am I going to heaven? Absolutely. The thief on the cross was saved. He didn't get baptized, and he went right to paradise. Baptism doesn't save you. It's the outward expression of your faith. But it's important, and we have somehow allowed it to get pushed down. I'll tell you the truth. I'd rather have one baptism in every service where a man or woman, young man or young woman, gets up and says, "This is how I became a Christian, and I've come here to be baptized," than to have 50 people running through the water as fast as they can just to say they were baptized. Ladies and gentlemen, baptism is important. If you're not baptized, it doesn't mean you're a lesser quality of Christian. Some of you aren't baptized because you didn't know it was important. But the Bible says it is. If the early Christians could stand in the middle of their town and preach the gospel with their testimony in front of all the pagan people who didn't like them and ultimately wanted to kill them, by the grace of God, we can stand up in front of a bunch of our friends in the Christian church and say, "I'm being baptized to tell you I am a Christian." Amen.
1: Amen. And you know what? That's what happens almost every week at Shadow Mountain in one of our services. Somebody gives their testimony, and at the end of the testimony, they say, "And I'm here to tell you that I am a Christian." When we do that, something happens in our hearts. We are solidified in our faith, and the testimonies are such a blessing to all of us. I've often told people I could give the invitation after the baptism, and I think many people would come to Christ because the invitation is an invite to what they just told us they have. Friends, don't forget to be with us tomorrow as we conclude this month together. And don't forget to order your calendar for 27 because time is running out. We only have a couple of days left to make this available. 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Thanks for listening. I'm David Jeremiah. Have a great day.
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1: In the program, The Way of Truth, Dr. Richard Bennett currently has a series going where we are delving into the book of 1 John, a fantastic book indeed. And today we're going to look at confession and how confession is actually a blessing to us. And he's going to give us, of course, some scriptural references and a larger explanation on this as we join him in this next program.

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1: We concluded our last study with the prayer, O God, let us walk in the light and in transparency before Thee. That indeed is a valid prayer and a vital prayer. Just as it is possible for us to avoid light, so it is possible for us to approach light. If we wish to shrink from light and do not desire our lives to be exposed before the light of God, we will avoid it and continue with our cover-up and our disguises. In so doing, we are sheltering ourselves in darkness rather than exposing ourselves to the light of God. You see, the Lord Jesus said, men preferred darkness rather than light because their deeds were evil. And though this is particularly true for those who do not wish to come to the light of God and the light of the gospel, it is equally true for those of us who may be converted and who don't want to catch a glimpse of ourselves as God truly sees us. If we walk in the light as He is in the light, we have fellowship the one with the other, and the blood of Jesus Christ, His Son, cleanseth us from all sin. Light is transparent and utterly translucent. When we walk in the light, it means that we have to have transparent honesty, even though it may be painful, in making our confessions before God. It's only then that we stand in the light of God's holy presence, and it's only then that we enter into the deepest level of true fellowship. Darkness, on the other hand, is that which conceals and disguises. Any Christian disguising his real need, who hides and conceals and distorts his true character in pretense and hypocrisy, is walking in darkness. If I turned a blind eye to something that is obviously wrong in my own heart, or if I shrink from encountering another person who might well have just reason for complaint against my consistent Christian walk, or even a word of loving correction for me as I traverse this pathway, I am seeking to shelter in the shadow of darkness. However, if I genuinely desire my secret sins to be exposed, then I am prepared to come to the light. It's very interesting that this word, walking in the light, is followed by a very special promise that comes from John's epistle. May I read it to you today? We read in verse 9, if we confess our sins, He is faithful and just to forgive us our sins and to cleanse us from all unrighteousness. You see, light reveals. And if I'm going to come into the light of God, it means that I have to confess my sins. And I have to say about my sins exactly what God is saying. Now, I want to suggest that even this is misunderstood in our psychological age. For all too often, we are not taking personal responsibility for the sins that we have committed. We're trying to find some psychological, some hereditary, some environmental reason why we are behaving the way we do. But you notice, my friend, that here the word confession is in the context of walking in the light. To confess my sin means that I simply say about my sin what God Himself is saying. You remember that when Adam sinned, God said, "Where art thou?" It wasn't that God didn't know where Adam was, but there had to be an act of humiliation as Adam declared where he was and how he got there, as he was confessing before God his act of deliberate disobedience against the clear command of God. In the New Testament, I suppose one very clear illustration of confession is found in Revelation chapter 3. There we read of the church of Laodicea. The church of Laodicea was smug and complacent. It was rich and increased with goods. And that's what the people in the church were saying about themselves. This is what they said, "I am rich and increased with goods and have need of nothing." The sense of complacency, the sense of distorted values, putting value upon the material and not seeing the value of the spiritual. The fact that they were increased with goods seemed to bring to them a sense of smug satisfaction, and that church in its own eyes had need of nothing. But God looked down upon the same church, and this is what He said. He said, "Thou knowest not that thou art wretched and poor and miserable and blind and naked. The Christians in the church were complacent and content and felt they had need of nothing. But God, looking down upon those same Christians, said, "Thou art wretched and poor and miserable and blind and naked." Now, you see, we do have two viewpoints emerging. First, the viewpoint of man. Secondly, the viewpoint of God. And if you and I are going to step into the light, we have to get out of the viewpoint of man, and we have to get in to the viewpoint of God. And in the light of what He declares, we have to say exactly the same about ourselves as what God has already said. So the church at Laodicea, if it were to make confession, would have to no longer say, "I have need of nothing," but it would have to get down with its face toward the ground in the presence of God and say, "I am wretched and poor and miserable and blind and naked." Now, why is it so important that we as Christians should confess our sins? May I suggest to you that it is not that we may be assured of eternal life. The assurance that we have of eternal life is guaranteed when we come to the Lord Jesus and we confess that we're a sinner and we look to Calvary and we receive Him as our Lord and as our Savior. At that moment, a relationship is set up that is eternal. But you know it's possible for you to be in the same home with a loved one, and you know the relationship was the same as yesterday. That is still your boy. You are still his father. But around the breakfast table, there's a stony silence. For though the relationship is there, something has happened and fellowship has been broken. Now, if you and I are to know fellowship with God, it's going to be as we keep short accounts with Him, confessing our sins, walking in the light, letting Him search our hearts, and as we reveal ourselves to Him in the way that He has revealed Himself to us, so we are able to know the outworking of that verse that says He is faithful and just to forgive us our sins. Now, I want to suggest to you, my friend, that there is one more vital reason why we need to confess our sins, why we need continually to repent when we are in prayer before God who is light. I'm reminded of verses that come to me from the book of Timothy. And there the Apostle Paul, writing in 1 Timothy chapter 1 and verse 5, he talks about the end of the commandment is love. And he says this love can only be known out of a pure heart, out of a good conscience, and out of faith that is unfeigned. And you see, my friend, that if you and I are to know faith that is unfeigned, if we are to know faith that is able to remove mountains and not just live in a world of make-believe, we have to have a good conscience before God. We have to have a pure heart before God. And although God in Christ and for Christ's sake has forgiven me my sins when I was converted, my conscience needs the exercise of continual confession in order that, in the words of Hebrews, the blood of the Lord Jesus may purge my conscience. And when my conscience is purged, faith is released in my soul in order that I may dare to trust God and love may flow. In chapter 1 and verse 19 of 1 Timothy, we read, "Holding faith and a good conscience." And what a wonderful thing it is to know that there is faith, but faith can be multiplied and magnified. Faith can be used to the glory of God when there is a good conscience that has made its confession openly and honestly before God. Now, I say, my dear friend, today, that when we make this confession, we make this confession to God Himself, through the Lord Jesus Christ, because of the mercy seat that we will be studying as we come into the second chapter of John's first epistle. You see, there is one God, and there is one mediator between God and man, and He is the man Christ Jesus. And sometimes it's a very humbling thing even to come before the Lord Jesus, who is our Savior, who knows all about our weaknesses. And instead of saying, "Oh Lord, You know all about my need," we say, "Oh Lord, this is my need." I remember only too well, in a hotel room in West Berlin, many years ago, being separated from my mother, who was then living, and also from my wife, both of them at a long distance from me, and yet both of them, independent of the other, felt very constrained to pray for me that afternoon. It was a big conference, and people were gathered from around the world. But I remember the Spirit of God took me to my bedroom. And as I was on my knees, I thought for a moment or two. It seemed as though the Holy Spirit sensitized my conscience and brought me into the light of God in a new and a living way. And I told the Lord about one sin in my heart. And that seemed to sensitize my conscience more and make the light of God more translucent and real. And I confessed another. And it was several hours later. I rose from my knees with the bed wet with tears, but a conscience that was cleansed by the precious blood to dare to believe God in ways that I had never conceived possible. Is your need today that of confession? Do you need to come out of the twilight zone of pagan psychological speculation, who's putting the blame on your husband, on your circumstances, on your government, on your environment? Do you need to fall on your face, to go to the dust like the one we have thought of in the Old Testament? Do you need to come into the presence of light, make your confession in true repentance, and let the blood of Jesus Christ the Lord cleanse you from all sin? Will you pray this prayer? Cleanse me from my sin, Lord. Spend time after this program, dear friend, in confessing it individually. Put thy power within, Lord. Take me as I am, Lord, and make me all thine own. For thy dear name's sake. Amen.
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2: 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We're going to move now into Reach Out with Gail Dippenaar, and today her message, looking at the negative and not hearing the truth. All right, so she'll take us to both the Old Testament book of Isaiah 29 and Mark chapter 7, that's the New Testament book, to really give us a firm ground on today's message.

0: Good day, my name is Gail Dipenaar. Thank you so much for allowing me to join with you. It's once again our time to chat around the Word of God. What a privilege we have to be able to spend this time just looking at the Word of God. We're going to be looking today at focusing on the negative instead of hearing the truth. Go with me to Mark 7, and I'm going to be reading from verse 1. The Pharisees and some of the teachers of the law who had come from Jerusalem gathered around Jesus and saw some of his disciples eating food with hands that were unclean, that is, ceremonially unwashed. The Pharisees and all the Jews do not eat unless they give their hands a ceremonial washing, holding to the traditions of the elders. When they come from the marketplace, they do not eat unless they wash, and they observe many other traditions, such as the washing of cups, pitchers, and kettles. So the Pharisees and teachers of the law asked Jesus, "Why don't your disciples live according to the tradition of the elders instead of eating their food with unclean hands?" He replied, "Isaiah was right when he prophesied about you hypocrites. As it is written, 'These people honor me with their lips, but their heart is far from me. They worship me in vain. Their teachings are but rules taught by men.' You have let go of the commands of God and are holding on to the traditions of men." And he said to them, "You have a fine way of setting aside the commands of God in order to observe your own traditions." As we look at this, we see how negative the Pharisees are. Listen what it says in verse 1. The Pharisees and some of the teachers of the law who had come from Jerusalem gathered around Jesus. So they come as a crowd, because when they come as a crowd or come as a group, they have strength in numbers and each one is able to spur each other on. So they come in a group and they gather around Jesus. And what is the first thing they want to do? They look around to see what is wrong. They saw that some of the disciples were eating food with hands that were unclean, just ceremonially unwashed hands. So instead of seeing and thinking about all the good things Jesus had done, no, they were rather concerned and negative about the fact that Jesus' disciples were eating with unwashed hands that was according to the tradition of the elders or the rules of men. It was man-made rules. It wasn't given by God. They had made up so many rules, and that's why Jesus said that his yoke was easy and his burden light, because they had put so many yokes on the people. They had made up so many rules that people were so burdened by these rules. And this is what they were expecting of Jesus' disciples. So instead of wanting to see and to hear what Jesus had to say, the truth that he had to speak, they were more concerned about what was not done according to their rules and the tradition of their elders. Now, as I was reading this and thinking to myself how quick we are actually to point fingers at the Pharisees, sometimes this is what we do. I know sometimes this is what I do. Focus rather on what is not done than the many things that are actually done correctly. I'm just looking around to see what I can criticize and what I can say instead of looking at what the person has done right. Here we see a good example of that. They came with the whole motive of trying to catch Jesus and his disciples out. And so when they came, they were looking for the negative rather than the positive. And of course, they were so concerned rather about man-made rules than God's law. Today, we can also be concerned about man-made rules rather than what the Bible has to say that we need to do. And sometimes we can spend all our time so busy focused on trying to keep man-made rules rather than trying to live a life pleasing to the Lord and sticking to the Word of God and doing what the Word of God says that we should do. Now we look and we see how Jesus reacted, and he goes back to a prophecy that Isaiah gave in Isaiah 29:13. Jesus says, "These people honor me with their lips, but their heart is far from me. They worship me in vain. Their teachings are but rules taught by men." So let us go back to now Isaiah 29 from verse 13. A prophecy comes from God about what would happen that very day, because that is what Jesus said. Jesus says that Isaiah prophesied about these hypocrites. Just for interest's sake, hypocrites actually means an actor. In other words, you're acting out a part that you aren't really. It's just an acting part for you. And Jesus actually looks at them and calls them hypocrites in front of everybody. But let's read Isaiah 29 from verse 13. And this is God himself speaking, prophesying through Isaiah. It says, "The Lord says, these people come near to me with their mouth and honor me with their lips, but their hearts are far from me. Their worship of me is made up only of rules taught by men. Therefore, once more I will astound these people with wonder upon wonder. The wisdom of the wise will perish, the intelligence of the intelligent will vanish. Woe to those who go to great depths to hide their plans from the Lord, who do their work in darkness and think, 'Who sees us? Who will know?'" Jesus is using Isaiah's prophecy here to tell them and to try and show them that they honored God with their lips, but their heart was far from him. You see, it's all about a heart condition. That's why the Lord also says, when we believe on the Lord Jesus Christ, we believe with our heart, with all our heart. It is all about heart condition. It's very easy to walk around and speak things with your lips, but your heart reveals what is really going on inside. Remember, the Bible says what the heart is full of, the mouth will speak. So these hypocrites, the Pharisees, had just come to try and to catch Jesus and his disciples out. We read what this prophecy said. They want to do their work in darkness, and somehow that they think, who's going to see us and who will know? But they were in the presence of Jesus, and he knew what their heart condition was. He knew the work that they were trying to do in the darkness. However, they had forgotten that there was an almighty God who saw and heard and knew everything that went on in their heart. Then Jesus goes on to say, there's some things that we can hold on to, and there's other things that we let go of. And we may need to make sure that we hold on to the good things that are pure and that are right, and let go of those things that are wrong. However, they had done this vice versa. He says, you have let go of the commands of God and are holding on to the traditions of men. They should have rather let go to the traditions of men and held on to the commands of God. So there was a choice for them to make, and yet they were holding on to the traditions of men. How different it would have been if they had come with a much better attitude, if they had come with an attitude instead of looking at the negative, looking at the positive and seeing what Jesus was doing, listening to what his teachings were teaching them, and to spend time rather than trying to catch him out, to hear what he was trying to say to each one of them. Jesus couldn't have said this more clearly than he said to them in verse 9. And he said to them, you have a fine way of setting aside the commands of God in order to observe your own traditions. If they had just allowed Jesus' words to penetrate that hard, stubborn heart, the outcome might have been different. Well, our time is just about up. Until we meet again, remember, Jesus Christ loves you and died on the cross for you. He was prepared to take your sin so that if you would believe in your heart that he was the Savior of the world, you would be saved. Goodbye, dear friend. God bless you.
1: Welcome to Expectant Faith Devotionals, a daily application of faith in the Lord Jesus Christ. Overcoming strength. Finally, my brethren, be strong in the Lord and in the power of his might. Ephesians chapter 6, verse 10. Throughout Scripture, in the Old Testament and in the New, there is a theme concerning strength, power, and the overcoming or victorious life. That life is revealed in the New Testament in particular as being that of Christ, communicated to the believer by the Holy Spirit. The strength and power of which Scripture speaks is a combination of one strength, one capacity, and that being the sufficient, even the abundant provision of God in Christ and manifested in the believer. So how is this power to be seen, then received, and lived by on a daily basis? How was this power promised by the Lord Jesus after his resurrection to be known in reality? Spiritually speaking, this power of which Christ spoke is something that is not of this world. It is not of this creation, for it is of God, revealed by the Holy Spirit. We see this plainly when Peter and the other disciples fled the scene at Gethsemane, when Jesus was apprehended and led away to be judged and then crucified. We see Peter specifically denying the Lord three times, even after declaring with all of the other disciples, except Judas, that they would die for Christ. Where was the power needed to stand, overcome, and be faithful to Christ? It was not yet given in the way and measure that it had been promised. The disciples were relying upon perhaps their knowledge of Christ and their experience of fellowship with him that they thought themselves invincible. This would prove wrong when confronted by the powers of darkness, the prince of this world, Satan. Satan would seek to sift Peter as wheat, his faith failing him, and thus his strength not sufficient to overcome the enemy. That day of the denial of Christ was perhaps the greatest lesson to Peter and the others that unless they received a strength, a power that was greater than that of Satan and the powers of darkness, there would be little victory. When we look at the Lord Jesus at this time, we do not see someone who is boldly, blatantly brimming over with power and strength from a human standpoint. But we do see him quietly, deliberately going forth in the power of the eternal Spirit, overcoming all that hell would throw at him. He would endure and overcome because of the power of his Father, communicated to him by the Spirit. But what about the believer today on this side of the outpouring of the Spirit at Pentecost? That which has changed from before Christ died to this present day is that as Jesus said of the Spirit of truth, for he dwells with you and will be in you. From the day of Pentecost, when the Spirit of God was poured out upon all flesh, according to Christ's words, the very Spirit of Christ has come to dwell in the heart of every believer. The purpose of this union with Christ and oneness with him and the Father by the Spirit is the revelation that there is one God, one true and living God. The testimony or witness to this fact is not only one where the objective truth in Christ and in the Scriptures declares that it is so, but now the living Spirit indwells the heart and soul of the believer to communicate Christ's victorious life to the believer. But what of one's experience of Christ in this overcoming and victorious life? How is it to be known? John the Apostle writes of this in his Gospel by declaring the Lord's words, I am the vine, you are the branches. He who abides in me and I in him bears much fruit, for without me you can do nothing. Abiding in Christ means the setting of one's life by faith in him, and then deriving all from him by that inward aspiration of faith. This pertains to receiving, knowing Christ's strength, dear Father. Fill us with power. In Jesus' name, amen. Thanks for listening to this broadcast. If you would like to read the text, listen to other devotionals, or comment on the message, please contact us at expectantfaith.com or at WhatsApp, +27 72 641 4475. 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
3: One day I felt a lump in my breast. At the time, I wasn't too worried about it since I had always had lumpy breasts. But this lump did not go away. So I went to see my doctor.

0: Welcome to Women of Hope. I'm Carol, and I'm sure you know what we're going to talk about today.
1: And I'm Tammy. Yes, we've talked about breast cancer before on Women of Hope, but it's good to make sure we're up to date in our understanding of this disease.
0: In 2010, 1.5 million people worldwide were told that they had breast cancer. Margaret is one of those people, and she's also a nurse. She told us some really helpful things about breast cancer that we want to share with you today. She loves to take any opportunity she can to talk to other women about breast cancer. If she hadn't found that lump and gone to her doctor, she may not have been alive today.
1: And we're thankful that she's still living to share her story. But before I ask Carol to do this for us, here are some facts about breast cancer. Nearly one in every four women in the world with cancer has breast cancer. More women in the world die of breast cancer than of any other type of cancer.
0: I talked with Margaret and I asked her a lot of questions about breast cancer. You know, it may seem like a simple question, but I asked her first if she would help me understand just what actually is breast cancer. She told me that cancer occurs when normal cells in the body change and become abnormal and uncontrolled. Those uncontrolled cells mass together and form lumps or tumors. In breast cancer, this happens somewhere in the breast tissue.
1: We don't know what causes breast cancer, do we?
0: That's just it. We don't know the cause of breast cancer, and we don't know how to prevent it. But there are some things that we can do to reduce our risk or find the cancer in its very early stages. We just need to look for those signs before we have any symptoms. Knowing your family history is important. If you have female relatives, such as a mother, a sister, an aunt, or a cousin who have had breast cancer, it may be that you have a greater risk of developing this type of cancer. A doctor can tell from a blood test whether you're at risk. So ask your healthcare worker for more information if you have a relative who has had breast cancer.
1: So let's talk about how we should look for those signs of breast cancer.
0: Tammy, you and I both know that self-examination or feeling your own breast for any change is important. Margaret said that all women over the age of 18 should be taught how to do this by their mother, teacher, sister, or another female relative that they trust, like their healthcare worker.
1: This is important. Because if you see or feel any changes in your breast, you need to go to your healthcare worker as soon as you can. Don't delay.
0: Every woman knows her own breasts better than anyone else. Examining your own breasts regularly helps you to know how they normally look and feel, and that helps you to notice any changes in them. There is a quick and simple way to check that there are no problems. It's best to do this when your breasts are not tender or swollen, which they can be just before your period. But if you're not sure, ask your healthcare worker.
1: So let's share how you should do a breast self-exam.
0: Okay. Most women find that it's best to examine their breasts when they're bathing or dressing. If you do it while you're bathing, the soap helps your fingers to move smoothly over the surface of your breast. So, first stand in front of a mirror with your hands on your hips. Look for any changes in the size, shape, or color of your breast. They should look the same as the last time you examined them.
1: That's right. Do they look the same size and shape? Are there any dimples in the skin? Is there any swelling or bulging of the skin. And look at the skin. Are there any dry, scaly patches or rashes? Check that there are no changes in the shape of your nipples or any discharge. This could be a watery, milky, or yellow fluid, or even blood. And while you're standing in front of the mirror, lift both arms up and look under each arm for any changes in the armpit area.
0: The next step is to place your left arm above your head. Again, you can do this while you're bathing, or you can lie down. Placing your arm above your head spreads the breast tissue as thin as possible, making it easier to feel. Open your right hand flat, and using the pads of the middle three fingers, feel your breasts all over, using light pressure first, then medium pressure. Feel all the way up to your collarbone, then into your armpit, and across to the center of your chest, and then down to your rib cage. Use smooth up and down sweeping strokes or a small circular motion. Don't use your fingertips or dig your fingers in. Now, do the same with your other breast, putting your right arm up above your head and feeling with your left hand.
1: It is really quite easy. You have to feel with a flat hand from the collarbone right to the ribs and from the middle of the chest to the armpit, covering all of the breast tissue. And do this by making small circular movements or up and down movements across the breast. You're feeling for any lumps or any changes in the breast.
0: That's right. But it's important to remember that finding a lump or a change in your breast does not necessarily mean you have cancer. Many women have lumpy, tender, or swollen breasts, especially during their menstrual cycle. These changes disappear at the end of the cycle once your period arrives. But if you notice any changes, it's best to check with your healthcare worker anyway, because finding breast cancer early is essential for the best treatment.

0: On Women of Hope today, we're sharing some information about breast cancer from our friend and nurse, Margaret.
1: As you get older, another method of checking for breast cancer is a mammogram or X-rays of the breast. If you live in an area where mammograms are available and you are over 40, you should have a mammogram every 2 years. Or if you have a family history of breast cancer, then you should have one every year.
0: Carol,
1: is a mammogram or X-rays of the breast. If you live in an area where mammograms are available and you are over 40, you should have a mammogram every 2 years. Or if you have a family history of breast cancer, then you should have one every year.
0: Carol, you and I have both had a mammogram.

0: through the process. He or she will put your breast in the right position to get the best picture. You'll feel some discomfort when the breasts are flattened against the X-ray plate, but this only lasts a few seconds. The whole procedure takes about 20 minutes, and the results of the X-ray will be sent to your healthcare worker.
1: Did our nurse tell us anything else we can do to check for breast cancer?
0: Well, yes, she did. She was concerned that many women are reluctant to see a healthcare worker because of religious or social stigma that's associated with this part of the body. But being afraid of treatment or relying on traditional medicine may also mean that some women don't ask for help until the disease is well advanced. The sad part about that is that we know that if breast cancer is found early, it can often be treated successfully and a person's life can be saved.
1: Have you heard of a man who has gotten breast cancer?
0: Yes, but you know it doesn't happen very often. But if a lump is found, it's important to see your healthcare worker just the same as it would be for a woman.
1: In a few moments, we're going to hear Nurse Margaret's own story about breast cancer, so don't go away.

0: Welcome back to Women of Hope. We're looking forward to hearing Nurse Margaret's story about how God brought her back to him when she had wandered away. Carol's going to tell us her story.
1: Margaret grew up going to church and Sunday school, but she didn't hear the good news about Jesus and believe in him until she was in her 30s. She and her husband went to church.

0: church regularly and read their Bibles and prayed together as a family. They brought up their two sons to follow God and generally lived to please God in their family life. As her children grew into adults, she worked more and more. She was very busy and attended social gatherings for work too. The more she worked, the more stressed she became, and eventually, she stopped going to church regularly. She also stopped reading her Bible, and her faith in God faded into the background. Then came the day that she felt the lump in her breast and went to her doctor. As she said, she was not too worried, as she had always had a lumpy breast. But the doctor asked her to have a mammogram and a biopsy, where they take a tiny sample of the lump through a fine needle and then examine it under the microscope in a laboratory. And the doctor also examined her breasts. Several days later, she was told the results of the tests. She had breast cancer.
1: I'm sure she was shocked at the news. I think most people fear that moment when they might hear they have cancer.
0: Tammy, I could tell by the way that she told me that this was a very difficult time for her and her family. But this made her realize that she had to return to her God and her faith in Jesus. She knew that she had left Jesus, but He had not left her. And she knew that whether or not she survived this illness, she had to put her trust in Jesus again. She said that as soon as she did this, she knew that everything would be all right, that she would get through it.
1: So what happened next?
0: Her healthcare team was made up of a surgeon who would operate to remove the lump, an oncologist, which is a doctor who specializes in treating cancer patients, a breast cancer nurse, and her local doctor.
1: In most places, your healthcare worker would be the person you would have the most contact with. They would advise you about who to see for treatment.
0: Some women who have breast cancer have to have the whole breast removed. This is called a mastectomy. I asked Margaret if she had had a mastectomy. She said, fortunately, she did not have to have her whole breast removed, just the lump and the surrounding tissue. She was very thankful to God for that.
1: After any type of cancer operation, many people have to have chemotherapy. Chemotherapy is a course of medication they give to you to kill any remaining cancer cells. Did Margaret have to have chemotherapy?
0: Yes, she did. And she did have some side effects, including several bad infections, because the drugs damage your immune system for a while, and your immune system helps to protect you from illness. Then, after she finished the course of chemotherapy, she went on to have a treatment called radiation therapy. In this treatment, a narrow beam of radiation from a special machine is pointed right at the cancer tumor. This also kills any remaining cancer cells and reduces the risk of the cancer from coming back. The side effects of this treatment made her skin on her breast and her chest very red and sore, like a sunburn. Following both of these treatments, she also started taking tablets to reduce the risk of this cancer returning. The tablets stop your body producing the hormone estrogen, which can feed this type of breast cancer that she had. She'll probably have to take these tablets for the rest of her life.

0: On Women of Hope today, Carol is telling the story of our friend and nurse, Margaret, who had breast cancer. So, Carol, how is Margaret now?
1: Well, it's been 5 years since she was first diagnosed with cancer, and she has finally returned to work. She's healthy now, although there's no guarantee that this cancer won't return. She told me that this experience really made her think about what was important in her life. Things like her relationship with God and her family and her church. She actually wrote to me about this. Would you like me to read what she said?
0: Please do.
1: As I look back at the time surrounding my illness and treatment, I can see the hand of Jesus all the way through. God's timing is always perfect. He stopped me in my tracks and brought me back to himself at just the right time. God was saying to me, "Be still and know that I am God." I knew he was with me all through my treatment and that he had total control over my illness. Jesus's love for me and the prayers of my church and family and friends helped me through that time. I learned that in times of trouble like this, it's very comforting to have people praying for you. It gave me a real sense of peace. Ever since this time, I've been sure that Jesus is with me all the time, and I'm very sure that he will never leave me. God's word says, "I have made you and will carry you. I will take care of you and will rescue you." During difficult times, I try not to pray to God to change my situation, but for him to give me his strength to get through the hard times. I pray for him to guide me and comfort me. And now that I'm well, I thank God every day for my good health. There's always the risk that this cancer will return, maybe years from now. But I draw strength from knowing that God has power over illness and dying. If we put our faith and trust in Jesus, death is not the end, but just the beginning of a wonderful new eternal life in heaven. If I'm tired or discouraged, I remember that Jesus said, "Come, all you who are weary, and I will give you rest." And when I'm tired, I go to one of my favorite verses in the Bible where God says, "Those who hope in the Lord will renew their strength. They will soar like eagles. They will run and not grow weary. They will walk and not grow faint." And I know that God will give me the strength to keep going. As a follower of Jesus, I know that I have a sure future because I've put my trust and my faith in him, not because of anything I can do myself. Jesus loves us so much that he came to give his life for us. He took the punishment for the wrong things that we've done, and you too can put your trust in him. He gave his life for you and me. God is all-loving and all-powerful, and we need to remember that every day.
0: Wow, what a wonderful testimony of God's faithfulness.

0: Thank you, Carol, for sharing Margaret's story with us today. I've learned some things I didn't know about breast cancer, and I hope you have too, my friend.
1: Margaret says she loves to share with other women how God helped her through this difficult time.
0: Before we finish today, our friend Mornette is going to share some more thoughts about praying to our amazing God who cares for us in times of trouble. Welcome back, Mornette.
2: Do you ever give compliments or tell someone that they have done well? When you see someone do something very kind and thoughtful, or you see a lovely work of art, praise just seems to come naturally, doesn't it? Do you ever do that as you pray? Tell God what you appreciate about His character? Praise is a type of prayer. When we talk about God's character, His mercy, His goodness, love, and faithfulness, or we praise all the wonderful things He has made and done in this world. Because God's character stays the same, we can praise Him even in times of trouble. Then our focus shifts from our situation to God, who is with us in every situation. That's why one of the Bible writers said, "I will praise the Lord at all times. His praise shall always be in my mouth." When you think about God, what do you want to praise Him for?
0: Thank you so much, Mornette, for sharing. I can think of many things to praise God for. Can you? We heard a lot of important information today. If you have a question or you just want to share your own story, we want to hear from you. You can write to us in care of this station. We do hope you will be with us again.

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We do hope that you actually did revive your hope after listening to this program. 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
1: We're going to get started in this 12 o'clock hour with the program Telling the Truth. And Stuart Briscoe is going to equip us on how we should handle temptation. Perhaps you might have asked yourself that question. How do I deal with temptation when I'm faced with it? Well, he'll be providing us some biblical understanding and biblical equipment, if you will, on how to defeat temptation. And that is coming up next.
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3: Oscar Wilde, the British wit and playwright, said, "I can resist everything except temptation." You ever had that feeling? I can resist everything except temptation. The problem with that comment is that it does take temptation rather flippantly, and I suppose it indicates an attitude sometimes, well, you know, this is how I am, and this is how it goes, and this is how I'm wired up, and these are my circumstances, nothing I can do about me, and there's nothing I can do about my circumstances, and I guess I'm just stuck with it, and there's not a lot of point worrying about it, so I guess I can just resist everything but temptation. That's really not the way to go. I did read a prayer that I thought was more helpful the other day, and this is how the prayer goes. Dear Lord, so far today I've done all right. I have not gossiped. I haven't been greedy, grumpy, nasty, selfish, or overindulgent. I'm really glad about that. But in a few minutes, Lord, I'm going to have to get up. Now that's more realistic.
2: Today on Telling the Truth, Stuart Briscoe shares a message from the powerful Triumph Over Temptation series. Now, here's Stuart Briscoe's message, How Should I Handle Temptation?
3: You see, he's going to have to get up. And when he gets up, he knows that he's going to face a whole lot of situations and he's going to meet a whole lot of people. And there are all kinds of things are going to come his way. And he's also realistic enough to go on to say this, that fully recognizing what he's going into, he concludes the prayer by saying, "So Lord, I'm really going to need your help today." Now that's the realistic approach to temptation, that we've got to simply face up to the fact that given the world is what it is, and given that we are what we are, there are all kinds of situations that are going to come our way, and all these situations give us the opportunity to go wrong. And therefore, we need to be looking very, very carefully at the situations of our day, and we need to be relating them to the Lord. Now, that's the bad news. That's the bad news. Here's the good news, that every temptation that comes your way that is an opportunity to go wrong also provides an opportunity to do right. I'm going to repeat that because that is probably the most important thing I'm going to say. Every opportunity that comes my way to go wrong presents me with a chance to do right. It's perhaps because of this that Scripture has something that's really quite fascinating involved in it that you may not see in your English Bible. There's a Greek word, pyrasmos. And the Greek word pyrasmos is sometimes translated temptation, but other times it is translated trial or testing. It's the same word. And the reason for it, of course, is this. When you think about it, a specific set of circumstances that you confront during the course of your day will be a temptation if you handle that situation in such a way that you finish up going wrong. On the other hand, that identical set of circumstances will prove to be a test or a trial that you pass if you embrace that situation and use it as an opportunity to do right. So when we think in terms of temptation, we would make a very serious mistake if we thought of it purely in terms of negatives. We need to accept it as a possibility to go wrong or as an opportunity to do right. As you get up in the morning and you head out into the day, you may meet a person or a situation that is a potential seduction to evil. But remember that that potential seduction to evil is also, by very nature, a possible opportunity for strengthening you. You remember the story of Joseph. Joseph was a young man who was put in a situation where he was actually invited to do something totally wrong with an older woman. And this very seductive situation was presented to him, and he turned away from it stronger. This potential seduction, actually, because it was handled appropriately, finished up being the means of strengthening him. Now, it's ironic that he, the young man, was able to resist the seduction of an older woman, whereas King David, the older man, was incapable of responding appropriately to the seduction of a younger woman. And he was presented with a seductive opportunity, and he went wrong in it, whereas Joseph was presented with a similar situation, and he did right in it. Almost identical situations, but one serves to strengthen and the other serves to seduce. One turns out to be a temptation and the other one turns out to be a test. A temptation which one fell into, a test which the other one passed. Let's face it, we will get up in the morning and we will go into all kinds of situations, and some of them will serve to simply exhibit our human weakness. And yet that particular situation, when handled properly, can be a means of exhibiting God's power. It all depends how the situation is addressed. So I'm not going to just talk about temptation as a solicitation to evil. I'm going to talk about situations that may turn out to be a solicitation to evil, but could be a means of leading you to righteousness and truth. And in actual fact, one of the ways in which we can identify that we are growing in grace and in the knowledge of the Lord Jesus is by the way that we are increasingly effectively handling temptation. Temptation is going to be here. They're not going to go away. You've got the inbuilt problems within. They're probably not going to go away. But the way in which we will demonstrate our increasing spiritual maturity, or one way in which we do it, is the way in which we carefully handle temptation. Now, let me turn your attention to a couple of verses in Scripture in Paul's first letter to the Corinthians in chapter 10. If you're not familiar with your way around the Bible, don't worry about it. I promise to read it accurately. This particular passage recounts some of the things that happened to the children of Israel when they were in the wilderness coming out of Egypt on the way to the promised land. There were all kinds of bad things happening, and they handled them very, very poorly indeed. In verse 11, the writer says, "These things happened to them as examples and were written down as warnings for us, on whom the fulfillment of the ages has come. So, if you think you're standing firm, be careful that you don't fall. No temptation has seized you except what is common to man, and God is faithful. He will not let you be tempted beyond what you can bear, but when you are tempted, he will also provide a way out so that you can stand up under it." Now, we'll return to these verses towards the end of my talk, but right now, I want you to notice that there is a very realistic statement here, and it is this, that you have simply got to face up to the fact that this world of ours abounds in temptations. But in the middle of it is a faithful God who is totally committed to giving the means to live well in the midst of very tempting circumstances. That in essence, is what Paul is saying here. Now, there are four things that I want to identify for you on this subject of testing or temptation. The first one is this: the testing or temptation is permitted by the Lord. Temptation or testing is permitted by the Lord. This stands to reason. If we operate on the premise that there is a world that was created by God and that he's neither lost interest nor control over it, we have really no alternative but to accept the fact that his divine sovereignty in some way is operative. That being the case, we have divine sovereignty operating in a world in which temptation abounds. We come therefore to the conclusion that God in some way permits it. And we'll explore this in just a moment. The second thing to remember is this, that whilst temptation or testing on the one hand is permitted by the Lord, it is promoted by Satan. What that reminds us of course, is a fundamental statement of Scripture. And that is that God and Satan are locked in mortal combat. And that the battlefield in which they are locked in mortal combat is the souls of men and women. In other words, you, my dear friends, are a battlefield. And whilst God is permitting temptation to come your way, it is Satan who is promoting these things. And we need to keep those two things in tension and in balance. The third thing to notice is that temptation or testing is produced by a variety of factors. There are external circumstances and there are internal circumstances. And when they collide, the collision is potentially explosive. And with all that in mind, the fourth thing is that temptation or testing is profitable if handled properly.

0: That's Stuart Briscoe on today's Telling the Truth. He's headed right back to God's Word for more on what to do when you face temptation. But before we dive back in, here's a note from Christine who says, I love how you are all so grounded in the Word of the Lord and teach it so simply to us. Thanks, Christine. Now, once again, it's Stuart Briscoe.
1: The third thing to notice is that temptation or testing is produced by a variety of factors. There are external circumstances and there are internal circumstances. And when they collide, the collision is potentially explosive. With all that in mind, the fourth thing is that temptation or testing is profitable if handled properly. All right, let's look at the first of those things now. Temptation or testing is permitted by the Lord. I direct your attention to the epistle of James. It's an epistle that we don't tend to turn to as frequently, perhaps, as we ought. But let me read to you a few verses from the first chapter, commencing with verse 2. This is what James said. Consider it pure joy, my brothers, whenever you face trials of many kinds. Now, the word trials here is parasmoi. So he could be, consider it pure joy, my brothers, when you face trials, testings, or temptations of many kinds. He said, now hold it a minute. I'm supposed to count it great, pure joy when I find myself in the midst of trials and temptations and testings. He said, you got to be kidding, right? No, I'm deadly serious, because the scriptures are. But he goes on to explain why. Because you know that the testing of your faith develops perseverance. Perseverance must finish its work so that you may be mature and complete, not lacking anything. If any of you lacks wisdom, he should ask of God, who gives generously. Now, we don't have time to explore the whole of this. The point, however, I think is quite clear, that it is saying that we should recognize under the sovereignty of God that we are exposed very often to tempting circumstances, but that God permits this situation to obtain because he knows that handled rightly, these temptations, these testings, these trials will work out to develop and mature us so that we will become, as he says quite frankly, mature and complete, not lacking anything. Now, a similar idea occurs in Romans chapter 5, where the Apostle Paul says that we rejoice in our sufferings. He doesn't exactly use the word temptation here, but the same idea obtains. We rejoice in our sufferings, and then he explains why. The reason that we do so is because we know that suffering produces perseverance, perseverance produces character, character produces confidence, and confidence does not disappoint us because God pours out his love into our hearts by the Holy Spirit. In other words, the Apostle Paul is saying, we have got to come to terms with the fact that God allows these kind of circumstances to confront us in our daily lives because in his benevolent purposes, handled rightly, they will serve to help us grow and mature in our experience. Now, we've got to decide whether we believe that or not. A number of years ago, I was down a gold mine in Johannesburg, South Africa. It's really a fascinating area. There is a reef in which the gold is found, and this reef is only 1 meter wide. But whilst it is 1 meter wide, it is hundreds of feet deep and stretches over scores of miles. So there's sort of one slice of real estate that has got all kinds of gold dust in it. And I was talking to one of the men who worked in the gold mine, and I said, what does gold look like when you find it in the ground? He said, I don't know, I've never seen any. And I said, why? He said, well, it's just infinitesimal little fragments. But he did take me to the great grinding machines that were literally just chewing out this 1 meter of rock. And then they showed me where they took all this rock and put it through great grinders. And then they ground it smaller and smaller till in the end it was dust. And then they mixed it with chemicals and it became paste. And then they put it in the great furnaces and it was refined. And eventually it was poured out and became ingots of gold. And the reason it became pure gold in the end was that it went through all the grinding and all the beating and all the heat and all the purifying. That's the idea of Scripture, that we are going to grow and mature as people. as we are exposed to temptations or trials and testings, and we come through them in such a way that God is able to work positively in our lives. And the encouraging thing in Romans chapter 5 is this. He goes on to say that while all this is happening, the love of God is shed abroad in our hearts by the Holy Spirit, which in a sense means that whilst we're going through the testing and the temptation and the trials, the Spirit of God is whispering constantly, I love you. I love you. And we whisper constantly, you've got to be kidding. You've got to be kidding. That if you really love me, you'll get me out of this. And God says, no, because I really love you, I'm allowing you to stay in this thing because I love you so much, I want you to grow up. I love you so much that I want you to be purified and matured. And so we see this theme in Scripture. One other passage in 2 Corinthians, the Apostle Paul is talking here about something that he designates his thorn in the flesh. That's an inadequate statement. The word translated thorn here is the word for cross. And it really is, it's like a stake that was driven through the center of his life and was giving him desperate problems. And he says that three times, I pleaded with the Lord to take it away from me, but he said to me, quote, my grace is sufficient for you, for my power is made perfect in weakness, end quote. And then here's Paul's commentary on this. Therefore, I will boast all the more gladly about my weaknesses so that Christ's power may rest on me. When would a man or a woman be interested in God's power resting on them? The answer to that is when they realize how weak they are. It is only when we are aware of our weakness that we really are interested in deriving from his strength. It is only when we recognize how vulnerable we are that we turn to him in order that we might be protected by him. It is only in the area of trial and temptation and testing that we turn to discover the grace of God in a unique way. And so God permits these things to come into our lives. Now, the second thing is that whilst these things are permitted by God, they are promoted by Satan. And the reason for this is made very, very clear in Scripture. Scripture teaches that the enemy of our souls is totally committed to thwarting the outworking of the purposes of God. That God has a plan for our world, and Satan lives in constitutional, unrelenting opposition to all God's purposes. Now, unfortunately, men and women get caught in this battle. We find ourselves in the middle of this great cosmic spiritual conflict. This showed up very powerfully one day when Jesus was talking to his disciples. And he said to them, Satan has desired to have you that he might sift you like wheat. Now, this picture of sifting you like wheat is not dissimilar to the picture I just painted for you of grinding up rock to purify the gold. When you're harvesting out in the Middle East in the primitive days or in the first century, you would simply beat up on that wheat, get rid of the chaff, and finish up with the kernel of grain in it. So Satan has desired to have you that he might beat up on you, Jesus says. Then turning his attention to Peter, he said, but I've prayed for you. And I've prayed for you that your faith doesn't fall, that your faith doesn't falter. And that when you are converted, when you come through this whole thing, you will strengthen your brethren. Now this is very fascinating. Satan is totally committed to destroying Peter. He's going to wreck this character. Why? Because God's purposes for Peter is that he will be the rock. But Satan's purposes are that he will be ground up and chewed up and spat out. But in this cosmic conflict, Peter is caught. But Jesus prays for him and he says, now when you come through this thing, you will come through in such a position that you can strengthen your brethren. Why? Because he himself has been strengthened in the situation. So Satan is diametrically opposed to the whole thing, and God, in his infinite sovereign wisdom, permits this because he knows that handled rightly, testing and trial and temptation will simply serve to help us grow and mature and be strengthened in order that we might strengthen others. Revelation chapter 12 talks about Satan as being the one who deceives the whole world. Deception is part of his stock in trade. Let me tell you a story. You've probably heard it. It's about a man and a woman and a snake and a tree. Does that ring a bell? A man and a woman and a snake and a tree. It was just a tree among many trees. In fact, there were lots and lots of trees and just this one tree. The lots of trees were in a place that God had made called paradise, and he'd put this man and woman in there, and it was a wonderful, wonderful place. You just try to imagine the most glorious place to live, and that was it. And God had made this place because he loved these people, and he wanted these people to love him in return. Now, you can't make somebody love you. So if you're going to make somebody who's capable of loving, you've got to give them a will to choose to love. But it's pointless giving them a will if they don't have a choice. So you've got to give them a choice. So God says, I've got to get these people so that they would want to love me. That means I've got to give them a will. That means I've got to give them a choice, but I'll make it as easy as possible for them. This is what I'll do. I'll give them the whole of paradise to enjoy, and I'll give them one tree that they will not touch. That's easy, isn't it? No problem. I mean, why would anybody want to mess with one little tree when they've got paradise? Anybody in their right mind would say, God, this is wonderful. If you want me to prove that I love you, that's easy. All I'll do is I will not do what you don't want me to do, and I will do what you do want me to do. And so I'll enjoy paradise, and I won't even go within 100 meters of that stupid tree. That's how it's supposed to work.
0: 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Now, once again, it's Stuart Briscoe.
1: Anybody in their right mind would say, God, this is wonderful. If you want me to prove that I love you, that's easy. All I'll do is I will not do what you don't want me to do, and I will do what you do want me to do. And so I'll enjoy paradise, and I won't even go within 100 meters of that stupid tree. That's how it's supposed to work. In actual fact, that is not how it worked. The old snake came along, and he had a different line. He said, can you believe that God would be so mean as to deprive you of the privilege of tasting the fruit of that tree? Can you believe that God would be so mean and so ugly as to do that? What is the matter with this God? And he didn't say a thing about paradise. All he did was focus on this wretched tree. And the incredible thing about it was that they believed him. This man and this woman believed him. And they said, they're right. They're right. How could God be so mean and so ugly and deprive us and rob us of what it really means to know the fullness of life? And we would know it if we had that tree. And so they ate of the tree, and he deceived them. They were sucked into it. Can you believe they were sucked into it? Of course you can, because it happens every single day. Because you see, the devil's stock in trade is to try to persuade you that God's will is not good and it's not perfect and it's not acceptable, and that real life is to be found out there ignoring what God has said. This is his line, and we suck it into it constantly. It's called falling for temptation. And the approach of the evil one is simply to thwart the purposes of God, to destroy the faith of God's people, and to deceive people into believing that for some reason, God does not want our best, and he really does.
0: That's Stuart Briscoe on today's Telling the Truth. We hope you'll join us again as the Briscoes share more powerful truth from God's Word. Experience life next time on Telling the Truth.
2: Looking at the time, we have about 5 minutes before we arrive at 12:30. And at that point, we'll be learning how to handle anxiety God's way in Focus on the Family. Now, our speaker, Curtis Chang, has dealt with anxiety for a long time before the pressure became too much. And he began to experience a mental breakdown. And of course, he needed a change. And so Curtis will be sharing with us how anxiety is more than a problem to solve. It can also lead to a powerful spiritual growth. And he'll be providing us those details as we head into Focus on the Family. But right now, let's start off with some music, praising God and acknowledging that he is more than enough, and leading us in worship today. This is New Life Worship.

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1: It's not like we have to get rid of anxiety and then we can be at home with the Father and the Son and the Spirit. Actually, the Father and the Son and the Spirit come to make a home with us in our anxiety.
2: Well, that's Curtis Chang, and he joins us today on Focus on the Family with Jim Daly. I'm John Fuller.
3: John, when it comes to mental health issues, anxiety is right at the top of the list. And, you know, I think post-pandemic, there are a lot of people that are struggling. There are people struggling before, but a lot more people are struggling now with this issue of anxiety, both in the church and outside the church. And it's something that I feel it would be very good of us to cover and to better understand what is happening with anxiety. And sometimes we could say some things in the Christian community that are so unhelpful to people that are dealing with anxiety. Mm-hmm. And I want today and tomorrow's program to kind of highlight for us what it is, what we can do to use it to become better and closer to the Lord, which is everybody's goal, right? And we have a great guest who's going to help us with this.
2: Yeah, and as I said, Curtis Chang is joining us. He's a writer, speaker, and theologian, and has a terrific book. It's called The Anxiety Opportunity: How Worry is the Doorway to Your Best Self.
3: Curtis, welcome to Focus on the Family.
4: It's great to be here.
3: You know, we're going to get to your personal story, because what I so appreciate about it, who you are, is you're a person who has struggled with anxiety. Yeah. And so you're coming not only from a theological perspective, but from someone who had to do that. But before we get there, comment on just the general situation with anxiety in the culture. You know, when we look at data and research, which we do here at Focus on the Family, this is a continually rising issue in our culture. How many of the Gen Zers are struggling with anxiety? It should concern all of us.
4: Absolutely. I think any listener to this show almost certainly, either in their own family or extended family or friends in church, has a child, a teenager, or even an adult who's struggling with anxiety. And what's not working is both the church and secular mental health are treating anxiety solely as a problem
3: to solve,
4: to make go away, right? Because once we define something as solely a problem, we are like looking for a solution to make it go away. So in the church, this is where you get, in a lot of traditions, the pray anxiety away. Just have enough faith and anxiety is supposed to go away, because anxiety is a spiritual problem. It's either, in extreme cases, a sin, or maybe just a lack of faith or a character flaw. In other church traditions, maybe they don't spiritually stigmatize anxiety, but they still then just outsource anxiety to secular mental health and just say, we'll refer it to the secular therapist, psychologist, and so forth. And in that tradition, it has its own version of solely treating anxiety as a problem to go away. Rather than pray anxiety away, it's prescribe anxiety away, either with medication or therapy, which, just to be clear, both prayer and therapy and medication I've done, I'm a fan of. But when you engage that with this idea, this paradigm, this framework that says anxiety is solely a problem to go away, you go down a path that actually makes anxiety worse.
3: Hmm. No, that's interesting. Yeah. Let's kind of reveal your childhood and what you were struggling with, and take us through that. What was childhood like, and where did that anxiety start?
4: Well, I think my anxiety started in a lot of ways, but what's interesting is in my childhood, I didn't have any terms or categories to label what I was experiencing in anxiety. I grew up as an immigrant family in a Chinese American culture. So in that sort of traditional immigrant culture, the response to a child feeling anxious is, don't be so anxious, you have nothing to worry about, or just work harder, study harder, right?
3: Performance is big.
4: Performance is big, and there's just not a category for anxiety. And anxiety, in a sense, brings on shame for the family, that there's something wrong with the family. And so growing up, I actually was an anxious child, but I just didn't have any categories for it. And another reason why, I think, in addition to the cultural reasons, was I adopted what psychologists call highly functional anxiety. So what highly functional anxiety is, there's actually deep anxiety going on, but the person, myself in this case, has learned very functional behaviors to cope and cover over,
3: compensate.
4: At least temporarily compensate for the anxiety. So for me, it's planning, thinking ahead, working very hard, which turns out if you do those things, you get ahead in the world, but the anxiety is still there. And it's actually, in a way, a hidden engine for a lot of these behaviors of just really staying on top of things.
3: Right. Part of it in the story that I've read is, you were what is called a latchkey kid.
4: That's
3: Describe how that aided your anxiety.
4: Right. So again, I'm an immigrant family, so both parents are working. So even as young as 8 years old, I'm coming home from school, and this may not be familiar to all younger listeners, but there was a thing called a latchkey kid where even as young as 8 years old, you would go home and you would get a key from the latch, hidden somewhere, and you would let yourself in. And I just remember this pit in my stomach feeling of opening that door thinking, and again, this is part of what anxiety does. It generates scenarios in one's head about what could be happening. And my scenario as an 8-year-old was somebody broke in the house, they're ransacking the house, and as I open the door, I'm going to surprise them, and they're going to have to come down and take care of me, not in the good sense of take care of me. And so I would come home, let myself in, and if I heard a creak, it was an old house, if I heard a creak in the attic, I would go running back out to the front of the house out of fear that there was a burglar in the house. Mm. My sisters would come home, and they were like, what are you doing outside? And I would come up with a cover story, like, oh, I just wanted to play. I just wanted to get some fresh air, because I could not admit to them. I didn't have the language or the ability to admit to them, I'm feeling anxious.
3: Mm. That's an incredible intensity for an 8-year-old.
4: Yeah, I'm an intense kid. I'm an intense guy.
3: But I mean,
4: But this is what, if we don't actually recognize and name anxieties going on, we have to do something with it. And so we, again, either pray it away, prescribe it away, or in my case, highly function it away.
3: Yeah. In that context, in the book, you say Christians are not spiritual latchkey kids. Yeah. That's, I mean, understanding it, that's a beautiful statement.
4: Yeah.
3: What do you mean by it?
4: What I mean by that is we don't have to come up with our own coping mechanisms to kind of make anxiety go away or to manage it. We actually have a father and a son, a family in God who is going to come home and, in fact, already has made their home with us and actually has made their home with us in anxiety. It's not like we have to get rid of anxiety and then we can be at home with the Father and the Son and the Spirit. Actually, the Father and the Son and Spirit come to make a home with us in our anxiety. And this is the key thing that I'm trying to convey in the book, is it's not that we need to push anxiety away, pray it away, or prescribe it away, and then we can get our act together enough to have a relationship with God. It's actually through anxiety, not away from it or around it, but actually through anxiety, that is where anxiety is actually the opportunity for spiritual growth. And that's the invitation for all Christians.
3: You know, Curtis, even in the church, you have this dichotomy of people, that people that are the glass is half full and those the glass is half empty. Unfortunately, the world and social media and news and cable news, and I mean, it is kind of aimed right to that anxiety and to amp it up.
4: That's right.
3: What's happening with that? I've described it like a can of something has been uncorked.
4: Yeah, that can is called smartphones and social media. So if you look at the research of Jonathan Haidt, a well-respected social psychologist, he's got a great book coming out very soon that just shows pretty persuasively that this hockey stick rise in anxiety, especially among teens and children, but adults in general, is pretty strongly correlated with the rise of smartphones and social media.
3: Wow.
4: Basically, what's happening is we're getting bombarded with images that are designed algorithmically by the algorithm, to actually stoke anxiety, because it turns out that anxiety is a great driver for clicks.
3: It's sticky.
4: It's very sticky. You want to find the next thing. Adults in general is pretty strongly correlated with the rise of smartphones and social media.
3: Wow.
4: Basically, what's happening is we're getting bombarded with images that are designed algorithmically by the algorithm, to actually stoke anxiety, because it turns out that anxiety is a great driver for clicks.
3: It's sticky.
4: It's very sticky. You want to find the next thing. And so that's the external cause.

0: patterns, pressure systems. That's like social media, technology, increasing isolation in our society. These are external factors we need to actually attend to. But if you think about a storm like Katrina, New Orleans, why did Katrina cause so much damage? Yes, there were these external factors, just like the equivalent to technology and social media. But the real damage was because the levees broke, right? The structures that we'd set up to deal with these external factors were not sufficient, were built on inadequate foundations. That's the message I'm trying to get out about anxiety. Yes, there are external causes, but the levees, the foundations, the biblical foundations that we have erected to deal with anxiety are built on flawed foundations, and that's what we need to address as well.
1: Curtis, there again are things that we say within the Christian community that are both helpful and sometimes unhelpful. I think Philippians 4:6, I think you referred to it as the clobber verse. Describe what that, tell us what it is, and then why is it used as a club?
0: Do not be anxious about anything. You know? And it's often used to actually portray anxiety as a sin, as something that you should not have, and that Paul's statement in Philippians 4:6 is like saying, don't be anxious, you shouldn't be anxious. I could almost hear my mom and my parents and my culture speaking that to me, or you know, you're supposed to pray enough so that it goes away. In my book, I go into more sort of exegesis for why I think that's a misread of Philippians 4:6. The most obvious reason is in Philippians 2:28 earlier, Paul talks about his own anxiety, about sending Epaphroditus back to the Philippian church. He says, so that my anxieties may be addressed. So it would be very odd if having just a few passages earlier, Paul saying, I'm anxious around this whole situation with Epaphroditus, he goes around and says, and if you're feeling anxious, you're sinning, right? So you shouldn't be anxious. So, you know, it's, and that's just one verse, but I think the most powerful biblical exegesis about anxiety is just to recognize that Jesus himself experienced anxiety. So all of the passages around his experience, when he was about to confront loss, the loss of all losses, his death, he is in anguish. He has physical symptoms of anxiety. He's sweating so intensely that it's described, I think metaphorically, as sweating blood. Jesus is experiencing anxiety. Why? Because he's human. He is the one true human, right? And when human beings are about to or contemplating the possibility of loss in the future, they will experience anxiety. That is a natural human reaction that Jesus himself went through, not away or not around. He didn't pray it away, didn't make it go away. He went through it. Because that's what human beings are, and that's what true human beings do, is when contemplated with loss, the possibility of loss, we feel anxiety. And this is why it's important to distinguish anxiety from anxiety disorder, right? Anxiety is the natural human experience, often experienced physiologically or mentally in the face of impending loss. Jesus himself experienced it. Anxiety disorder is the inability to handle, to hold, to experience anxiety. This is why I love the title of this show, How to Handle Anxiety, not how to make anxiety go away, but how to handle it, how to hold it, how to experience it. That's what human beings are invited to do, because it turns out that just like Jesus went through his anxiety with the Father, we too have the invitation to go through anxiety in Jesus with the Father and experience true transformation.
1: You know, and that analogy or that scriptural reference is so powerful because, you know, of course, Jesus was sinless. And he did experience that anxiety in Gethsemane. And really, his resolution to that was not my will, but your will
0: That's
1: be done.
0: Right. Yeah.
1: And relate that to the solution. You know, when you're having anxiety, the trust that we have in God's care for us, no matter our circumstances,
0: that
1: will bring you, hopefully, a place of peace and rest.
0: Right. And this is where it's so important to not label anxiety itself as a sin or a problem to make go away. Because if we say anxiety is a problem to go away, what we're really saying is loss is a problem to make go away, right? That loss itself is something that we should not experience.
1: Right.
0: And so if that's true, then we are going down a false gospel. Because what that means is we are then portraying God as the great sort of insurance scheme in the sky that's supposed to insure us from experiencing any loss, right? Because if anxiety equals loss, that means then we have to make loss go away if we're saying we're going to make anxiety go away.
1: But to a degree, isn't that our culture? I mean, we want all pain to go away. We want

0: bubble wrap the kids. We don't want them to get a boo-boo emotionally, that's physically. Right. So we're kind of, as a culture, we're, I would say we are dead set on protecting our kids at all costs. And I don't know that that's healthy.
1: Well, and I think the Christian culture has absorbed that and spiritualized that in unhelpful ways, where we expect that the answer to anxiety is to pray it away, which actually means you're supposed to pray that that loss that you fear does not happen, that God is going to protect you from that loss of job, the marital stress, your kids suffering, and so forth. And if that's true, then we're in trouble, because I think all of us who are Christians for a while have come to realize when we pray for loss to go away, which is a good, right thing, natural human thing to do, God does not answer every single one of them by saying, yes, I will ensure you for facing that loss. Just like he did not, quote unquote, save the son from the loss that he experienced on the cross.
0: You mentioned a formula in the book. What's the formula with dealing with anxiety?
1: Well, I say anxiety equals loss times avoidance. So anxiety equals loss, right? Anxiety is what natural human reaction to the face of impending loss. We're going to experience anxiety because we're going to experience loss in our life. Right, unless we are so deluded that we think that somehow we're protected from that.
0: It's probably the lessons that God is showing us for eternal benefit.
1: So I say loss times avoidance, because the one thing we can make anxiety go higher, the multiplier effect, is if we actually try to make anxiety go away, try to make loss go away, if we try to avoid it, right? And there's nothing wrong with asking God, so, hey, please take this cup away from me. Jesus prayed that himself. Yeah. But ultimately, we have to make that transition to say, but your will be done, right? So this is where, if we can transition from avoidance to actually holding, to actually where we can actually hold loss, manage it, handle it, suffer it.
0: What does that look like practically, though? I mean, you're dealing with this, you're a professor, this is what you're working with every day, at the every person place.
1: Yeah.
0: What does that look like? In fact, I think you have some very practical tools to help us do that.
1: Yeah.
0: What does that look like?
1: Well, I think, my book sort of outlines, I think, a pathway we can follow.
0: Yeah, like naming the loss.
1: Naming is the loss is one of the most important things.
0: What does that sound like? Again, just help me, because I'm not sure I know what you're meaning.
1: Let me tell a story that illustrates this from my own most intense experience of anxiety. So what happened was I replaced the founding pastor of a growing church. Never a great job, by the way, I've come to learn, because a lot of people are sort of have their eyes on you, and you feel this great pressure to measure up to the founder. I took over just at the same time that the dot-com bust hit Silicon Valley, so there was a massive exodus of people from the region, from the church, giving goes down, and I'm in my first year as the pastor.
0: A lot of stress.
1: Replacing, a lot of stress. But I had internalized, again, this framework that anxiety is a sin, a sign, or at least a sign of lack of faith. And how could your new pastor go ahead and confess that I don't have faith, right? Or I lack faith. Hmm. So I just tried to work harder, do more work, couldn't name what really was going on. I couldn't name, this is because I am suffering from anxiety and anxiety about my performance and how all of you will think about me, right? So it's instead, I said, it's workload, it's a lot of more pressures and demands. So then I generally sleep around 7 hours a night. That went down to about 6, then 5, then 4. And again, I couldn't name this as actually, this is classic signs of anxiety, loss of sleep. I couldn't name it as such. Just kept naming it as, my body doesn't need as much sleep because it's ramping up to face this
0: meeting the challenge.
1: I'm meeting the challenge, exactly, that's right. And then my sleep went down to 4, then 3, 2, and then I went through a 2-week period where I do not remember consciously falling asleep at all. I must have had micro sleep because your body can't handle it, but I don't remember consciously falling asleep for 2 weeks in a row. And that is torture. That is like your mind starts fracturing. It's an intense form of suffering, that experience. And I got to that, and basically that I had a breakdown, and I actually had to leave the pastorate because I couldn't function anymore. It slid over into a deep depression. It got that bad because I could not name what was happening for me and name it as actually I'm feeling anxiety. I just had to push through, and that my coping mechanisms, my highly functioning strategies that had served me so well from 8 years old on, just broke down. And this is what can happen with people who seemingly are doing well because they have really high functioning coping mechanisms. But at some point, if they don't actually name and actually experience and deal with their underlying anxiety, it can lead to this kind of breakdown.
0: Yeah, I mean, that's a powerful story mm-hmm. in terms of how to manage it and how to cope with it. Mm-hmm. You shared with us earlier, you went to counseling, you mentioned that, when you're dealing with that severe anxiety. When would you say it's time to get help? And what does that help look like?
1: Yeah. I think it's time to get help when it feels overwhelming, when you realize that I'm lacking the tools, I'm lacking the ability, or when you're feeling very alone, I think is another time to get really help. When you feel like things are very complex and you can't sort it out in your mind, having somebody else to help you be a listener and a mirror to you can be very helpful. So those are some of the common signs.
0: Mm-hmm. Curtis, one of the key pushbacks we will get, yeah. obviously, is how we integrate science, medication,
1: yeah.
0: and issues like anxiety. Yeah. Address some of those common kind of theological and medical constraints that we suffer from in the Christian community.
1: Yeah. Well, I think mental health can be a very helpful tool to help us get our anxiety into at a level where we can actually look at it. So, Psalm 139 says, "Search me and know my anxious thoughts." Hmm. So this is a key part of how anxiety becomes an opportunity for spiritual growth, is we can actually, invitation to God, invite Him to help us know our anxious thoughts. What's really going on there? The challenge is sometimes the anxious thoughts have gotten so big that they actually overwhelm us, that we can't actually even look at them. They're just a monster, or they're so unclear in our heads. And this is where I think therapy can help us look at it a little more clearly, and then a medication can help bring the monster back down to a little bit more manageable size.
0: But also to not feel guilty if that is what is needed.
1: 100%, yeah. This is absolutely part of God's provision to humanity is medicine, Christ is in all things. So done rightly, done with the right motivations, I think it's a perfect, and I've benefited from myself. The distinction I want to draw is that managing your anxiety, bringing it down to some manageable level, is not the same thing as spiritual growth. This is what secular mental health can't offer, is it can't actually offer anxiety as an opportunity for spiritual growth. It simply is still stuck in it's a problem we have to either make go away or at least bring it down to manageable size. But it can't see it as an opportunity for spiritual growth, at least in the fully Christian sense. And this is where I think there's a helpful partnership between secular mental health and spiritual formation.
0: When you talk about being fully present and describe that again, so the person on the street can grab what you're saying, but being fully present, you say, allows anxiety, the possibility of anxiety to be better managed.
1: That's right. It brings it down to size, because anxiety is the fear of future loss, right? Anxiety is fear of something that's going to happen in a future scenario. Yeah. This is why Jesus in the Sermon on the Mount, Matthew 6, says, "Don't worry about tomorrow. Come back to today. Look at the lilies. Look at the birds." He's trying to bring his listeners back to the present, because what happens is one way to think about anxiety, it's a hijacker. It's a mental hijacker that basically hijacks us from the present moment into the future. And because the future is unknown, in the future, once anxiety has hijacked you into that future state, it can spin all sorts of scenarios, like a burglar has broken into your house, right? Because if that's a future scenario as an 8-year-old, I'm spinning in my head. So one of the ways that we bring anxiety back down to size that you can do without medication, right, or with medication even as a partner, is to simply learn practices, spiritual practices that are ancient Christian spiritual practices of leaving the future, of refusing to get hijacked in the future and coming back into the present with God. And things like breathing, meditation, scripture can be helpful in this. Nature can be very helpful as ways for us to actually get back to the present.
0: That's so true, Curtis. And I love these tools you've shared for people to get closer to Jesus through anxiety. It sounds contradictory, but it's not. Our fallen world can be a scary place, but God is faithful, so we don't have to live in fear. And to our listeners and viewers, I hope you were encouraged today and that you came away with a sense of peace, not fear.
2: Mm-hmm. Well, what a thoughtful and compassionate conversation with Curtis Chang. We'll land right there as he was sharing terrific insights about handling anxiety. Thanks for listening to Focus on the Family with Jim Daly. I'm John Fuller, inviting you back as we once again help you and your family thrive in Christ.
3: This is such an important topic. I recently read some research showing that almost 60% of teenage girls experience significant anxiety or depression. 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Thanks for being with us today. I'm Alison Schnell for Focus on the Family Africa, inviting you to join us again tomorrow as we continue our conversation with Curtis Chang and help you and your family thrive in Christ.

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3: 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I'm Tulani. What an honor it is to be here with you. I'm not alone in the studio with my co-host.
4: Hey, friend. Welcome to the show. Yes, Tuesday's edition. And can you believe that we're almost wrapping up the month of September? It feels like this year has really just flown by. But hey, we are here to bring you the best in Christian music and to just spend time in worship. So reach out to us, get in touch, let us know how you are doing on this Tuesday, and also be sure to interact on today's topic. We have the quiz coming your way and our devotionals that are coming up throughout the show. So just in case you missed it in the beginning, our WhatsApp line +27 76 669 5049, and of course you can also drop a comment on our Facebook page at TWR Africa. And don't forget, if you are mobile and you're out and about today but you still want to listen to Worship Connection, download the TWR Pure Talk app for free from your app store, and click on the live button there. 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
3: All right, it's grey skies where we are today, but maybe you can bring some warmth into the show by connecting with us. We look forward to connecting with you. Good morning, Mandisa.

0: All right, it's Melinda Isley here on Worship Connection and Opal Staples with Stay in the Fight. Some encouragement for you. Remember, this song for me was an encouragement during the times where I know in the southern part of Africa, and certainly in South Africa, the lockdown was real. You couldn't move around during COVID.
1: Ooh,
0: and
1: remember those
0: this
1: times.
0: Song came out and it was just an encouragement. It's going to get better.
1: Stay in the fight.
0: Stay in the fight. All right. Thank you so much for joining us on Worship Connection, friend. And today what I want us to look at, there's a passage in the Bible which says, let me just read it. It says, now all these things happened unto them for examples, and they were written for our admonition. That is 1 Corinthians 10:11, referring to these things that happened in the Old Testament. Another one in Romans 15 verse 4 says, for whatsoever things were written aforetime, and these are KJV obviously, were written for our learning, that we through patience and comfort of the scriptures might have hope. All right, so there are things that were written, documented, events that happened that if you read them in isolation, you may be confused. Why are we being told these embarrassing things at times? Right. So, for instance, if you look at the story of King David, there's a time where King David falls, especially standing on top of the roof, and he sees Bathsheba.
1: Mm-hmm.
0: And that's what I want us to focus on today.
1: That particular example.
0: Before David's sin with Bathsheba, in hindsight, knowing what you know, what advice would you have given him that could have helped him not to fall into sin? And what lessons can we today learn from this event and from those from that advice? Let's hear from you here on Worship Connection on that particular topic, because these things were written for us today.
1: Things that we can actually learn from, because in reality, in Xhosa we have this saying that says kusemhlabeni la, which basically means we're living in this world, right?
0: In a fallen world.
1: Yeah, we live in a fallen world. These things happen, but by the grace of God, we do have the Word of God to also steer us in the right direction. So, considering David's sin with Bathsheba, if you could advise him or have given him some kind of help to avoid him falling into that sin, what advice would you give, and what in your view is the biggest lessons for us today from this event? And you can send your message to Facebook at TWR Africa. You can also send us a voice note on +27 766 669 5049. This is Elevation Worship. Brandon Lake, I Know a Name.

0: That is Cutlass singing a classic. It's Draw Me Close. What a great song here on Worship Connection. We are at 20 minutes after the hour, and this is where we're going to take some time to listen to teaching of God's Word with Bernie Diamond in fresh, more music after this.
1: 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Wars, scandals, outrage, the latest viral debate. Every scroll tugs your emotions one way or t'other. It's like living in a constant storm, and the louder it becomes, the harder it is to hear your own thoughts, let alone God's voice. Hi, I'm Bernie Diamond, and welcome again to Fresh. A few years ago, a young journalist decided to quit social media for 12 months. Her friends quietly predicted that she'd vanish into irrelevance. Instead, she found something she'd been missing for quite a while. Peace. She rediscovered face-to-face connection, focused on work, and a sense of purpose that commercialized algorithms simply cannot manufacture. That's exactly the kind of life that the Apostle Paul urged believers in the bustling city of Thessalonica to pursue. 1 Thessalonians chapter 4, verses 11 and 12. Do all you can to live a peaceful life. Mind your own business and earn your own living, as we told you before. If you do these things, then those who aren't believers will respect the way you live, and you will not have to depend on others for what you need. The early Christians lived in a world of unrest, politics, and public shouting, not unlike our own. But Paul's advice was radical. Don't add to the noise. Build a steady, faithful life that speaks louder than any post or protest. So today, maybe it's time to dial back the feed and listen for the still small voice of God. Because in a world addicted to noise, the quiet soul is the one who lives the most blessed of lives, and paradoxically, the one who stands out the most. That's God's Word, fresh for you today. Powerful stuff. Just imagine the power that would be unleashed in your life, power to become all that God made you to be, if you allowed Him to speak His Word into your heart every day.
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1: Yeah.
0: Because we want to read this out to others who are listening. It's a whole connection thing here on Worship Connection.
1: Right.
0: So today, before David sinned with Bathsheba, what advice would you have given him, knowing what you know now, to avoid him falling into that trap? Remember when he was on top of the building? What steps? He took certain steps that we may say are wrong, that sent him in the wrong direction. And what is your view? What, in your view, is the biggest lesson we could learn from that? And we're hoping to hear from you. Now, this is not just any gender. It's everybody who's aware of how we fall into these traps.
1: Right.
0: Sinning, right?
1: How temptation can very often creep up on us. But, the Bible speaks so much about how to overcome temptation and how to overcome falling into sin. So let's talk about that. What is some advice if we could be in the face, maybe sitting across from David and give him some help on to how to avoid being in the situation that ultimately led to a lot. And I think there was even a death in the midst of all of that, right? What, in your view, would you also say, just on top of that, is the biggest lesson for us to learn?
0: Yeah, and without King David not cutting off your head for speaking out of turn. Because kings used to do that back in the days.
1: They did.
0: All right, back to the music here on Worship Connection. Maverick City Music, Jordan Sparks, Anthony Gagila with Constant.

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1: It's a classic. 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
1: All right, friend. Blessed to be here with you. We're going to give you the first two clues in the quiz today to test your Bible knowledge. And then later on, you know how it goes. We have two more clues lined up for you. Clue number, the question today is, who am I? And so clue number one, I was a queen who lived in the Persian Empire during the reign of a powerful king. I was a queen who lived in the Persian Empire during the reign of a powerful king. And then clue number two is, at the great royal feast, I was summoned to appear before the king and his guests, but I refused his command. At a great royal feast, I was summoned to appear before the king and his guests, but I refused his command. Who am I? If you think you know, let's hear from you.
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4: 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And of course, you can also drop your comment on our Worship Connection Facebook page. The quiz clues will be up there. Give us your thoughts as who you think this could be.

0: 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And right now, we're going to listen to Making Your Life Count. 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
1: Acknowledge it. He has a plan and a purpose for you. Acknowledge it. He will direct your path.
2: God is not distant. He's directing your steps. Hi, I'm Mark Gothier with Crew and Making Your Life Count. Mark Walker says that when you trust God as your CEO, He'll guide you every step of the way.
1: He wants to be involved in your life. And so as I kept leaning into Him and keep having an expectation that He would show me and guide me, and then that was really a faith that He would direct my path. 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
1: Thank you for joining us on Worship Connection on TWR Pure Talk and a New Life Africa Satellite Network. The Bible says, "For now all these things happened unto them for ensamples, and they are written for our admonition." That is 1 Corinthians 10:11. When today we're looking at our topic where we're saying, before King David's sin with Bathsheba, what advice, knowing what you know now, would you have given him to help him to avoid falling into this trap? And what, in your view, is the biggest lesson for us today from this event? As we read the Bible, what do we learn from this? Talk to us on +2 776 669 5049. We'd love to hear from you. Brendan Murphy sings, "This World Is Not My Home."

0: Oh, Death is the name of that song by Mercy Me on Worship Connection. Let's go back to the quiz now where we're testing your Bible knowledge.
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0: Right. So the first clues that we gave you earlier here on Worship Connection was, so clue number one on Who Am I? I was a queen who lived in the Persian Empire during the reign of a powerful king. And the second clue was, at a great royal feast, I was summoned to appear before the king and his guests, but I refused his command.
4: Okay, so as we move on to clue number three in Who Am I? My refusal led to a royal decree that removed me from my position as queen. So my refusal led to a royal decree that removed me from my position as queen. And your fourth and final clue today in Who Am I? Although my story is brief, my removal opened the way for another woman to become queen and play a major role in saving God's people. Although my story is brief, my removal opened the way for another woman to become a queen and play a major role in saving God's people. So those are all four clues today. All right, it's in your hands now. Reach out to us on Facebook and on WhatsApp and let us know, who am I?

0: All right, that is Joel Vaughan with Make the Most of It. And certainly we're going to make the most of reading out your responses today. As you know, we are asking you this question as it pertains to King David's fall. He's fallen into sin before he could have gotten to that point where he sinned with Bathsheba. What advice would you have given him to help him avoid falling into that trap? And in your view, what do you think is the biggest lessons that we can learn from what David experienced? Well, Otto here saying, well, good afternoon, the TWR family. I think the advice that I would have given David is run from that tempting situation immediately. Run to God in prayer and be completely honest with him about what you're feeling. I think one of the biggest lessons for us today is not to entertain temptation, but to guard our hearts and be intentional about what we expose ourselves to. For example, I personally try to avoid shows that promote sexual impurity because I know I need to guard my own heart. Hebrews 12 verse 1 tells us to throw off everything that hinders and the sin that so easily entangles, and to run with perseverance the race marked out for us. Thank you for another thought-provoking topic. And Otto, thank you so much for a thought-provoking answer. Love the fact that you could also put this in a practical sense in terms of how we can avoid the things that we face today, the temptations that we face. This one coming from Richard saying, we have to be careful with what we allow our minds to accommodate. Ephesians 5 verses 3 to 5 clearly warns us against indulging in uncleanness. All right. Thank you so much, Richard, for that message. Just a couple of your messages coming through so far. And we're going to have more of your, at least reading out your messages a little later on, but so far giving us quite a bit to think about.
1: Yeah, thank you so much for participating. Let's talk about it here on Worship Connection. Somebody's saying they would have read the New Testament to him. Yeah, so because we're it's hindsight, let's use all the knowledge that we have now to advise David.
0: Yeah.
1: Let's hear what you have to say. This is Chevelle Franklin, Testify.
2: Come on, say after me. I will.

This is Brandon Heath with No Turning Back. Hey friend, a time of uninterrupted music. Hope you enjoyed that song selection. But hey, let's get back into your messages as we look at the topic today. Delcie here saying, well, the biggest lesson here is that people generally hide behind and get away with sins of the spirit as they are not visible. So a good example is what Jesus said about unforgiveness. No one of us are free from sin and would have had no right to point fingers at David. Well, that's absolutely true. But there's certainly something that we can learn from the story of David. But thank you so much, Delcie, for sharing your thoughts today. This is Gracelyn saying, before David's sin with Bathsheba, I would have advised him to guard his eyes and to control his desires and avoid putting himself in situations where temptation could take over. I would remind him that being a king did not make him above God's commands and that he needed to seek God's guidance and accountability. Now, the biggest lesson for us today is that no one is above temptation or the consequences of sin, and we must guard our hearts and we must make wise choices early and turn away from temptation before it becomes an action. And David's story also reminds us that when we fall, genuine repentance and returning to God are essential. Wow. Mm-hmm. Very well said there, Gracelyn. No one is above temptation or the consequences of sin, and we must guard our hearts and we must make wise choices early and turn away from temptation before it becomes an action. And David's story also reminds us that when we fall, genuine repentance and returning to God are essential. Wow. Mm-hmm. Very well said there, Gracelyn. Breaking it down indeed. I love the idea of

0: familiar here, texting us all the way from Nshisi in Malawi. Thank you so much, brother, for your message as well. Good to hear your thoughts on today's topic.
1: All right, let's keep those messages coming through. You know what many people don't think about?
0: Yeah.
1: What was happening? What was the big event happening at the time when David was on the roof?
0: Wasn't he supposed to be at war?
1: He was supposed to be at war.
0: So he was idle.
1: David, in those days, kings went out to war. Mm-hmm. They led the army, military. Mm. They were the commander-in-chief in the real sense, that they were right there in the battlefield.
0: The front lines.
1: Yes. And David decided, I've been winning these wars.
0: Mm-hmm.
1: Let me just chill. These guys can take care of this.
0: Wow.
1: And then guess what?
0: Lo and behold, all of what happened happened.
1: Yep. Let's hear from you. +27 76 669 5049.

0: has won right here on Worship Connection on TWR Pure Talk, New Life Africa Satellite Network. And thank you so much for joining us today. It's time for us now to find out if you got the right answer in the quiz.
1: Okay, so we're going to start off with Richard's message, who gives us the answer of Queen Vashti. This is Say Yi, who says it is Queen Vashti. Davison also giving us the same answer. Coming through from our TWR Pure Talk line is Anthony from Malawi, saying today's answer is Queen Vashti. This one from Joan, Esther, and Oscar, all saying that it is Queen Vashti. Are you sure that it's Queen Vashti?
0: Are you sure about that? Well, friend, if you said Queen Vashti in the Book of Esther, well done.
1: That's it. Congratulations.
0: Yes, it's 100% possible from what I'm hearing. All right, Queen Vashti had refused to obey the king's command, became an important turning point in the story leading Esther to the position of being queen herself. And it was God's hand at work, if you think about it. Thank you so much for participating today in the quiz, and the quiz is back tomorrow at the same time.

0: When I was 22 years old, I asked Jesus Christ to come into my life. You said, Franklin, why do you wait till you're 22? Because you see, I was afraid that if I invited Jesus Christ to come into my life, that I would be in like a spiritual straitjacket. The more I sought fun, the more I wanted to please myself, there was an emptiness in my life. Oh, I tried to fill it with all kinds of things, but nothing satisfied. And I finally came to the point in my life where I was sick and tired of being sick and tired. And maybe you're here tonight and you're at that same place in your life. You're sick and tired of just being sick and tired. And you would like to invite Christ to come into your heart, to clean up your life, to change you, to give you a new beginning, a new opportunity, a new start.
1: That new start Franklin Graham speaks about will be yours when you come to Jesus Christ by faith. We're the Billy Graham Evangelistic Association.
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the best in Christian music. This is Worship Connection. Hey friend, glad to be with you as we step into another hour of the best in Christian music right here on Worship Connection. And it's also so great when we can interact with one another, edifying each other in God's word. And today, our topic, before David's sin with Bathsheba, we're wondering, what advice would you have given him to help him avoid falling into sin? And what, in your view, is the biggest lessons for us today as we look at the story of David and what it ultimately led to, which, as we know, was you know, God forgave him at the very end of that. He came to God with a heart of repentance. But in the greater scope of things, what are some lessons that we can learn? If you have any thoughts about this, I like to say these are precautionary measures that we're putting in place so that we don't end up falling into sin. What are some of those measures that we should already have in place? +27 766 669 5049. Send us a voice note. We'd love to hear what you have to say in your own words. Or, of course, you can hit us up on Facebook at TWR Africa. Drop a comment and let's continue conversing on today's topic. This is Worship Connection. Back to the music.

0: 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Let's hear from you here on Worship Connection.
1: Yeah, and of course, Facebook is also a way for you to interact with us, and it's lovely to see the messages from our community, and you guys can engage and have conversations on the topics that we are sharing. 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We hear the word and we do the word. So be sure to check us out again on our Facebook page, TWR Africa. I stand

0: Heard here on Worship Connection, Brandon Heath with See Me Through It. Well, right now, Fred, we're going to take a moment to hear from Craig Harbin in Expectant Faith, and we'll continue with your music after this.
1: Welcome to Expectant Faith Devotionals, a daily application of faith in the Lord Jesus Christ. Overcoming strength. Finally, my brethren, be strong in the Lord and in the power of His might. Ephesians chapter 6, verse 10. Throughout Scripture in the Old Testament and in the New, there is a theme concerning strength, power, and the overcoming or victorious life. That life is revealed in the New Testament in particular as being that of Christ, communicated to the believer by the Holy Spirit. The strength and power of which Scripture speaks is a combination of one strength, one capacity, and that being the sufficient, even the abundant provision of God in Christ and manifested in the believer. So how is this power to be seen, then received, and lived by on a daily basis? How is this power promised by the Lord Jesus after His resurrection to be known in reality? Spiritually speaking, this power of which Christ spoke is something that is not of this world. It is not of this creation, for it is of God, revealed by the Holy Spirit. We see this plainly when Peter and the other disciples fled the scene at Gethsemane, when Jesus was apprehended and led away to be judged and then crucified. We see Peter specifically denying the Lord three times, even after declaring with all of the other disciples, except Judas, that they would die for Christ. Where was the power needed to stand, overcome, and be faithful to Christ? It was not yet given in the way and measure that it had been promised. The disciples were relying upon perhaps their knowledge of Christ and their experience of fellowship with Him that they thought themselves invincible. This would prove wrong when confronted by the powers of darkness, the prince of this world, Satan. Satan would seek to sift Peter as wheat, his faith failing him, and thus his strength not sufficient to overcome the enemy. That day of the denial of Christ was perhaps the greatest lesson to Peter and the others that unless they received a strength, a power that was greater than that of Satan and the powers of darkness, there would be little victory. When we look at the Lord Jesus at this time, we do not see someone who is boldly, blatantly brimming over with power and strength from a human standpoint. But we do see Him quietly, deliberately going forth in the power of the Eternal Spirit, overcoming all that hell would throw at Him. He would endure and overcome because of the power of His Father, communicated to Him by the Spirit. But what about the believer today on this side of the outpouring of the Spirit at Pentecost? That which has changed from before Christ died to this present day is that as Jesus said of the Spirit of truth, "For He dwells with you and will be in you." From the day of Pentecost, when the Spirit of God was poured out upon all flesh, according to Christ's words, the very Spirit of Christ has come to dwell in the heart of every believer. The purpose of this union with Christ and oneness with Him and the Father by the Spirit is the revelation that there is one God, one true and living God. The testimony or witness to this fact is not only one where the objective truth in Christ and in the Scriptures declares that it is so, but now the living Spirit indwells the heart and soul of the believer to communicate Christ's victorious life to the believer. But what of one's experience of Christ in this overcoming and victorious life? How is it to be known? John the Apostle writes of this in his Gospel by declaring the Lord's words, "I am the vine, you are the branches. He who abides in me and I in him bears much fruit, for without me you can do nothing." Abiding in Christ means the setting of one's life by faith in Him, and then deriving all from Him by that inward aspiration of faith. This pertains to receiving, knowing Christ's strength, dear Father. Fill us with power. In Jesus' name, amen. Thanks for listening to this broadcast. If you would like to read the text, listen to other devotionals, or comment on the message, please contact us at expectantfaith.com or at WhatsApp, +27 72 641 4475. 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

0: For King and Country with that classic Burn the Ships right here on TWR Pure Talk on New Life Africa Satellite Network. Now, we have classics like this, but we have new songs that may eventually be classics as well.
1: Yeah, absolutely. And we have a new artist here who has a brand new track for us to enjoy, a fantastic one, in fact, called Be My. And so Ryan Kennedy is the artist, and he's going to give us the story behind his song. And we'd love to hear from you as to whether you'd like to hear this on Worship Connection becoming one of those classics in the future. So tell us what you
2: absolutely.
1: And we have a new artist here who has a brand new track for us to enjoy, a fantastic one, in fact, called Be My. And so Ryan Kennedy is the artist, and he's going to give us the story behind his song. And we'd love to hear from you as to whether you'd like to hear this on Worship Connection becoming one of those classics in the future. So tell us what you think.
3: Hey, this is Ryan Kennedy. Here's my

us to be everything that he's already promised to be. He can be our hope and our peace. And he not only brings hope and peace, but he is hope. He is peace. And he's the firm foundation that we can build our life upon. So be encouraged and take heart. Jesus is with you. He's for you, and you're never alone.

0: It's an anthem here on Worship Connection. Passion featuring Chris Tomlin with 10,000 Reasons. Bless the Lord. Well, friend, we've had a blast with you here on Worship Connection. And think about these things that the Bible tries to teach us by telling us these stories that happened to real people. People like you and I. David was not a superhero. He was just a normal guy that God used.
1: Yeah, and once again, it is for our... You know, there's nothing new under the sun. We read this in the Bible, and therefore we can learn from the experiences of others. And in the Bible, reading these stories of these people that actually encountered what they did, we can then learn from that and see how we can perhaps avoid some of the mistakes that they made. But by God's grace, being led by the Holy Spirit, not being in the habit of sinning. So yeah, some things to think about, but that's where we're going to leave it for today. It's been a wonderful time with you here on Worship Connection. Back at it again tomorrow, same time, God willing. So until then, we'll see you. This is Jesus Culture.

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1: Oh, very good afternoon to you. Thank you so much for joining us here on the station. It speaks hope to the world. TWR Pure Talk. My name is Tulani. What an honor it is to be here with you. I trust you're going to enjoy all that we have lined up for you. We're going to enjoy Insight for Living with Chuck Swindoll, and I hope this will be a blessed time with you listening to this program. And still to come, we have Turning Point with Dr. David Jeremiah. Between that, Keys for Kids, where we'll enjoy a message from Anthony Barkhazen on Keys for Kids. Stay tuned.
2: Today on Insight for Living, Chuck Swindoll continues our study of Job, picking up in the middle of a brutal confrontation between Job and his so-called friend, Bildad. Bildad pulled no punches. He bluntly accused Job of forgetting God, comparing him to a withering plant, and implying that his suffering was pure punishment. In response, Job fired back. And in his response, he voiced one of the most profound longings in all of Scripture. It was a cry for someone to stand between him and God and argue his case. Let's pick up the study now in Job chapter 8.
3: Bildad, after calling him an empty windbag, turns to the Lord God and gives Job a lesson in theology. God has uprooted you, Job. Something has happened to your root system that has led to this death-like condition in which you find yourself. And then he closes it off with verse 20 through 22. God will not reject a man of integrity. What's the implication? You're not. Nor will he support the evildoers. By now you're getting it. You've already seen where I'm going. He will yet fill your mouth with laughter, your lips with shouting. Those who hate you will be clothed with shame. The tent of the wicked will be no more. You'll know a day when you'll pass off this earth and all of life will be wonderfully restored for you. You'll know joy. He missed it by a mile. He certainly didn't get the point of what Job needed. Eliphaz ventured a word, but I'm telling you, Bildad was downright blunt. He opens with a blast. I just want to add here, no extra charge. Think before you write a letter of criticism. Think. If you need to do that, then say them. Say them face to face and say them kindly. Before you do that, put yourself in the shoes of the other person for a considerable period of time. Chances are good you'll never say a word. Or if you do, you'll say them with greater tact. And I'm telling you things that I've had to learn the hard way. I've rarely felt sorry for things I did not say. I've often felt sorry for things I said, and almost without exception, felt badly that I wrote them. And I have no one in mind. If I did, I'd call your name. But I don't, because the wonderful thing about Stonebriar Community Church is that we don't have a lot of people that grouse about petty things. Thank the Lord. Many a pastor I know right now lives under the gun of some blast from some Bildad in his life who just has taken him on he's in the crosshairs of his sight. I just read one yesterday in a letter from a brother who, a particular officer in the church is just making his life miserable. Now, why do we do that? Job answers, and his words are shaped, hopefully, to fit Bildad's brain, assuming there is one sizable enough to get it. Job answered, "You idiot." No, he says, He says, "Actually, Bildad, I know all of this that you have told me." And that's not pride. It's a fact. Bildad, listen. I know those things. Bildad, I've walked with God my adult life. In truth, I know so much of what you're telling me. But my question is, how can a man be in the right before God? Tell me that. Scratch the itch, Bildad. You're missing the need a mile. How? How can I be declared right before God? Oh, you know, I so want Job to scoot ahead by the centuries and meet the Savior. The only way you and I can know what it is to be right before God is to be in the Lord Jesus Christ. And in the person of his Son, we are as righteous as he. Job longs to know that kind of peace. You see how he views God? Look at his response. He says, in effect, none of what you've told me helps my case. God is huge. If one wished to dispute with him, he could not answer him once in a thousand times. Still speaking of the Lord God, wise in heart and mighty in strength, who has defied him without harm? See the fear that there is in him? It is God who removes the mountains, they know not how. When he overturns them in his anger, who shakes the earth out of its place and its pillars tremble, referring to clearly an earthquake or a volcano. Who commands the sun not to shine and sets a seal on the stars? Who alone stretches out the heavens and tramples down the waves of the sea? Who makes the bear, Orion and Pleiades, the chambers of the south? He goes to the stellar spaces, and he alone does that. Who does great things, unfathomable, wondrous works without number? Yes, I know how great God is. What I need is an audience with him. Look at him. He is the one who does all of this about us, and he is enormous. And I fear him. I stand before him in awe and wonder. All I want is to be able to approach him and talk this out. You haven't helped me do that, Bildad. Now with that, there are four lines of questions that follow. And keep in mind, Job has in the back of his mind, we're going to see a courtroom. He would love to be able, if you will, to step into a divine courtroom and to speak to the judge, the Lord God. He would love to walk just as he is, covered with these sores, and the sadness of his life and the bankruptcy of his condition, and just stand before the judge and argue his case. Not to be impudent, but to be on a level where they could talk this through. He knows that his God would have answers for him. So, these four lines of questions are, number one, if I could stand before God, what would I say? Verses 14 to 19. See verse 14? How then can I answer him and choose my words before him? If I could stand before God, what would I say? Though I were right, I could not answer. I would have to implore the mercy of my judge. If I called and he answered me, I could not believe that he was listening to my voice. For he bruises me with a tempest and multiplies my wounds without cause. He will not allow me to get my breath, but saturates me with bitterness. It is a matter of power. Behold, he is the strong one. If it is a matter of power, he wins. So if I could stand before him, what would I say? Here's the second question. If I could declare my own innocence, what good would it do? That's 20 through 24. If I could declare my innocence, what good would it do? Though I am righteous, verse 20, my mouth will condemn me. Though I am guiltless, he will declare me guilty. I am guiltless. I do not take notice of myself. I despise my life. It is all one. Therefore, I say he destroys the guiltless and the wicked. If the scourge kills, suddenly he mocks the despair of the innocent. The earth is given into the hand of the wicked. He covers the faces of its judges. Remember, this is Hebrew poetry. Leave some of it. Let it settle. It would be valuable to turn it over in our minds for another hour to plumb the depths of such writings as this. But the point is, if I could declare my own innocence, well, what good would it do? And then 25 through 31, if I tried to be positive and cheerful, how would that help? 25 to 31. If I tried to be positive and cheerful, how would that help? Look down at verse 27. Though I say I will forget my complaint, I will leave off my sad countenance and be cheerful. I'm afraid of all my pains. I know that you will not acquit me. I am accounted wicked. Why then should I toil in vain? It won't work. And now the real question, the underlying question. If I only had a mediator, I could have my needs represented. I could have the truth told. 32 to 35. Now look closely. You'll love this. For he, referring to God, he is not a man as I am, that I may answer him, that we may go to court together. There is no umpire between us who may lay his hand upon us both. The point is, if I had a mediator, I could find a go-between so that I could communicate with this mighty and wise and holy God. But there is none. See the word umpire? He's calling for a mediator, one who could argue his case. Job wished to present his case in God's court, but he can't find a mediator. Hold your place and look at 13:3. Job 13:3. I would speak to the Almighty, and I desire to argue with God. That means to bring his case before him and plead it. Look at verse 15 of that same chapter. 13:15. Though he slay me, I will hope in him. Nevertheless, I will argue my ways before him. Verse 18, behold, now I have prepared my case. I know that I will be vindicated. I've thought through what my case would be. And I would love to come and stand before this holy judge, this God of mine. But I can't do it because he's not a man to come to me. And I am not, I missed this earlier, the end of verse 35, chapter 9. I am not like that in myself. I don't have what it takes to come before him. I need a go-between. I need an arbitrator. I need a mediator. Years ago, when I worked as a machinist, working my way through school, there was the threat of a strike. And the union stood on one side with the laborers, and management stood on the other side, and there was a great gap in between. Interestingly, an arbitrator was hired to come in. He had nothing to gain in the eyes of the union. He had nothing to gain in the eyes of the management. He was supposedly completely neutral. And he came and worked long and hard to hear both sides as both presented their causes. And then he passed a decision, and the paper had been signed that if the arbitrator could bring the two together, the issue would be solved and there would be no strike. In fact, he did, and there was no strike. But it was interesting to watch the process occur because this man became the representative of both sides and yet not gaining from the argument or losing because of the argument. He was able to judge in the midst of the argument the best decision. And it was fair and it was right and it solved. He put his hand on one, he put his hand on the other as it were, and he stood between the two and he solved the issue. That's what Job wants. But he doesn't have one. He doesn't qualify to stand before God. He isn't God, or he isn't deity. And God is not a man that he can come stand before him, so he's stuck. You see why I said, would that Job had lived a few centuries later. Let me show you why. Look at 1 Timothy 2. Oh, there is a New Testament. 1 Timothy 2. 1 Timothy 2, verse 3. Paul writes to his younger Timothy, explaining here the go-between, the mediator. 1 Timothy 2:3, not 2 Timothy, it's 1 Timothy 2:3. This is good and acceptable in the sight of God, our Savior, who desires all men to be saved and to come to the knowledge of the truth. For there is one God and one mediator. one go-between, one arbitrator, one umpire. There is one God. Don't forget that in this era of many gods. Don't you tell one another that all the gods are the same. Don't you believe that lie. There is one God, the Creator God. It is not Allah. It is the living God of the Scriptures. There is one God. And there is one mediator between this God of the heavens who has made us and all things pertaining to us and humanity on this earth. And he is identified. There is one mediator, the man Christ Jesus. There are not many. The way is narrow. Don't believe the lie. Don't be afraid to be that specific. And I hear people struggle with specificity. When I hear people struggle with that, I think, do you want people to be specific about the flights you take? You ever call up and they'll say, well, it's flight 413, or it actually might be 1096, or really it could be 309. You say, no, I want to know which flight is it. Well, and also it takes off from DFW. Actually, it could be Love Field, and flight departs at 1214, thereabouts, maybe 1:10 or 2:30, you go, wait a minute, get specific. Isn't that amazing? Something as simple as a flight, we want exact numbers and times and gates. You don't want to walk all over the airport going, oh, let's see, I'm open-minded. I'll take whatever flies. Just so the pilot is sincere and it looks good. It seems right. It's just like I need to feel it deeply when I get on the plane. What a crock. There is one God. There is one mediator between God and men, and it is the man Christ Jesus. That is truth, men and women. In a pluralistic world, you will not hear that. And by saying that, you will be called intolerant, which is one of the great compliments you will ever hear from the liberal, to be called narrow. Jesus said it, I am the way, the truth, the life. No man comes to the Father but through me. Not us. Not several. One God, one mediator, the man Christ Jesus, who gave himself as a ransom for all, the testimony given at the proper time. Oh, Joe, there is a mediator. You just haven't met him. But someday, Joe, you'll hear of this. Job, therefore, back to Job 9. Don't you hate to go back? I just want to stay in Timothy because it's so helpful there. Campbell Morgan writes, the cry of Job was born of a double consciousness, which at the moment was mastering him. First, that of the appalling greatness and majesty of God, and secondly, that of his own comparative littleness. It was the cry of a man who knew God and was overwhelmed by the sense of his greatness. Over against this was the sense of his own comparative smallness. Track this. This is great writing. He felt he could not get to God. He was altogether too small. It is as though Job had said, there is no umpire, there is no arbiter, there is no one who can stand between us, interpreting each to the other, me to God, God to me. There is no one to lay his hand upon us. Job was crying out for someone who could stand authoritatively between God and himself and so create a way of meeting, a possibility of contact. We now turn from the elemental cry of Job from the Old Testament to consider the apostolic word concerning Jesus. There is one mediator between God and man. That is the gospel in brief. That is Christianity fundamentally. By faith alone, in Christ alone, and there is no other. There is no other way. Job says, because he doesn't have that umpire, verse 1 of chapter 10, I loathe my own life. It's like he would, he just gasps. I loathe the fact that I haven't a way to stand before the judge on that great divine throne. So I plead, verse 2, do not condemn me. Let me know why you contend with me. Is it right for you indeed to oppress me? He has every right to ask that. He's confused. He doesn't get it. He doesn't have a mediator to say, Job, let me explain what's happening to you. And to the living God to represent your case. That's why I'm here. I love toward the end of this chapter, and I need to race through this. Verse 18, why then have you brought me out of the womb? He's back to that same old song he was in chapter 3. Why did you let me be born alive? Would that I had died and no eye had seen me. Would that I had died in the womb and never having been seen. I should have been as though I had not been carried from womb to tomb. Why, isn't that a great way to put it? You know that was in the Bible. When I first read that several years ago, I thought, what a perfect slogan for a church and its ministry, from womb to tomb. We minister from womb to tomb. Boy. Then I looked at the context and I thought, yikes, I don't want to do that. That's not a... It's like you'll sometimes see in a graveyard etched on tombstones, a little sleep, a little slumber, a little folding of the hands to rest. And it'll say Proverbs, or it'll say, sleep well, darling, or whatever, on the stone. And I appreciate that. But when you check out Proverbs 6:10, you realize that is addressing the sluggard, the lazy slobs. Sleeping late, refusing to wake up, to get involved. And it says at the end of that same section, your poverty will come like a vagabond. Yikes! Take that off the stone, you know. You don't want to, don't put that on your stone, a little sleep, a little slumber. When you look at a whole context, it makes better sense, doesn't it? Why didn't he just take me from the womb right to the tomb? Oh, Job. And have your testimony missed by so many of us who need to read it and learn from you? Job, though God stays silent, remember there's no word from God in here. Bless his heart. Let me give you a couple lessons that linger and then I'm through. When misery breaks our spirit, philosophical words don't help us cope. When misery breaks our spirit, philosophical words don't help us cope. And that's all those men had to offer. As hard as Bildad may have tried, he said nothing that brought relief or solace or strength to Job in his misery. When misery breaks our spirit, philosophical words won't help us cope. Here's the second, more powerful of the two. When a mediator can't be found, futile searches won't give us hope. When a mediator can't be found, futile searches won't give us hope. Job is right. Death is better than this if I haven't a mediator. The good news is every person here, whether you even have thought of it before, every one of you has a mediator. Every one of them. It's the same mediator. The same one who represented me as a little boy who came to Jesus just as I was and told the Lord God, I believe in you and I trust you and I believe Jesus died for me and I believe he's living. I believe he was raised from the dead for me. And, you know, at that moment, my mediator represented me before the living God. How wonderful. He will do the same for you. Do the very same. Because you have an umpire. Great thought. Let's bow together. If you've never turned in faith to this one who has opened the way for you, this is the perfect time to do it. One God, one mediator between God and men, the man, Christ Jesus. This is the call for you to turn to Christ alone. Thank you, Father, for the hope that there is in the Lord Jesus and in him alone. Thank you for the reminder that we have what Job didn't have. We have an umpire. We have an arbitrator. We have the precious treasure of the Savior. And it's in him we find our reason for continuing, though our current world temporarily falls apart. Thank you for the rock, the stability that he is for us. And we find our hope only in him. May those who've never met him come to know him this very day. I ask believingly in Jesus' dear name. Everyone said, amen.
2: A beautiful reminder from Chuck Swindoll. Job longed for a mediator, someone to stand between him and God and argue his case. And today, you and I have exactly that. In our darkest moment, when words fail, Jesus Christ stands on our behalf. You're listening to Insight for Living and a comprehensive study about one of the most remarkable men in the Bible. His name was Job. Chuck titled today's message, Continuing the Verbal Fistfight. When you think about it, Job is far more than a book in the Old Testament. It's actually a mirror. And when we stare into the glass, we're forced to ask a penetrating question. Can my faith survive the fire? Before we go, here's something you won't want to miss. Not long ago, Chuck sat down with pastor and evangelist Greg Laurie. These two men have walked long roads, preached to millions, and faced their share of personal battles. Now Chuck and Greg open up about their struggles and the moments when God's grace showed up in ways they didn't expect. How should we respond when someone assaults our character? I'm Bill Meyer, inviting you to hear Chuck Swindoll's answer tomorrow on Insight for Living.

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1: Psalm 112, verse 1. Blessed is the man who fears the Lord.

The Fear Break. The old saying, no news is good news, is so often true, Dad said as he switched off the car radio. I've heard enough bad news for today. The guy on the radio was talking about escaped prisoners. Do you think they're still in this area? Crystal asked, peering anxiously out of the car window. Look, Gavin interrupted her. There must be a fire over there. He pointed ahead where smoke billowed up into the sky. Wow, first we hear about escaped convicts, and now we see a fire. Looks like it's a huge one. I think we'll be passing close by it, observed Dad. He was right, and soon they could see what was happening. That's a controlled fire, said Dad, as he pulled over to the side so they could get a look at it. It looks like a farmer is burning off some long dead grass. It almost looks like he's making a firebreak, said Gavin. What's a firebreak? Crystal asked. Gavin was eager to tell her. A firebreak is a wide strip without grass or anything that can burn, he said. If there's a fire coming toward it, the fire dies when it reaches the firebreak because there's nothing to feed it. Is a fire coming this way? Asked Crystal. Tad shook his head. Maybe the farmer just wants to be prepared because it's dry season, he said. Then, if a fire should break out in the area, his property would be protected. Dad put the car in gear. You know, he added, the farmer fights fire with fire, and we can overcome fear with fear. We can? Gavin asked. I don't get it. Well, when we fear the Lord, as we should, it drives other fears out of our hearts, said Dad. We could say that fearing the Lord builds a fear break around us. I still don't get it, said Gavin. We shouldn't be scared of God, should we? Dad smiled. The kind of fear I'm talking about is more like respect and honor, he explained. It's more a matter of trusting God than being afraid of him. You mean like when there are escaped convicts around? Asked Crystal. Dad nodded. We need to do all we can to be careful, but there's only so much we can do. Beyond that, we need to simply trust God and know that he'll take care of us no matter what happens. What are you afraid of? The dark? Being kidnapped? Losing someone you love? Try fighting fear with fear. As you honor, respect, obey, and trust him in all circumstances, knowing he is in control of everything.

0: Speak His truth. Live His love. Giving you the tools for the journey. 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
1: The Apostle Paul pleaded for it. Christ Himself prayed for it. But Christians seem to be further from unity than ever before. Today on Turning Point, Dr. David Jeremiah turns to the fourth chapter of Ephesians to underscore the importance of being unified as believers. How can you contribute to church unity? Stay tuned as David introduces today's vital message, the oneness of our faith.
2: And thank you so much for joining us today. We're so grateful for the opportunity that we have to visit with you each day. Many of you have listened to Turning Point most of your life. I have people come and tell me they started listening and they tell me how old they are, and they've been with us almost the entire time Turning Point has been on the air. And we're so grateful for your presence and for your fellowship. And I am so privileged to be your teacher. I look forward to these opportunities to open the Word of God with you. And we do it every day right here on the radio. Today, we're going to begin 2 days of discussion on the unity of the church. The message is called The Oneness of Our Faith, and it's based upon Ephesians chapter 4. How important is it to God that we have unity with each other? Unity is not just everybody agreeing to agree no matter what they believe. Unity is based upon the unity of doctrine and truth in Jesus Christ. And we're going to talk about it today and tomorrow, and we'll get to it in just a moment. Don't forget, your time is running out to get the calendar for 27. Each year, Turning Point produces a beautiful wall calendar. Some people say, well, those have gone out of fashion. No, they haven't. People love this calendar. It's one of the most often requested resources that we have here at Turning Point. Everybody wants the calendar. And you can get your copy of the 27 calendar mailed right to your home. All you have to do is send a gift of any size to Turning Point today. You'll get the information on how to do that at the end of the broadcast, but your gift will press the button that sends the calendar to your home. And we thank you for the opportunity of making this available to you. It's a 14-month calendar. It begins in November. That's why we advertise it in September. You need to take advantage of this. You've just got a couple of days left, and we have a calendar just for you. It's yours for the asking when you send a gift of any size to Turning Point. Thank you for making this a priority in your life. And now, here is part one of The Oneness of Our Faith. It's a sad commentary, if you want to know the truth, that since the beginning of modern Christianity, we are often known more for our disagreements than we are for our unity. We seem to have a hard time getting along with each other, and I want to talk about that today because that's what Paul is writing about in this book. In his book on church unity, Paul Bilheimer said this: "The most important, momentous, crucial, but the most ignored, neglected, and unsolved problem that has faced the church from its infancy to the present throbbing moment is the problem of disunity. The continuous and widespread fragmentation of the church has been the scandal of the ages. It has been Satan's master strategy. The sin of disunity probably has caused more souls to be lost than all other sins combined. Possibly more than anything else, it is the one thing that binds the hands of the Holy Spirit and thwarts his work of convincing of sin, righteousness, and judgment." What a picture of the church. We all probably have our stories. Maybe you've come from a church that was blown apart by disunity. And understanding this helps us to comprehend why Jesus prayed this prayer. Now watch this. On the night before his crucifixion, this was the prayer that Jesus prayed. "I pray that they will all be one, just as you and I are one. As you are in me, Father, and I am in you. May they experience such perfect unity that the world will know that you sent me and that you love them as much as you love me." That was Jesus' prayer on the night before he died on the cross. And Jesus wasn't the only one who was concerned about this. When Paul wrote his letters in the New Testament, some of the prison epistles and the other letters. If you go through these letters and you look for it, you will find some kind of unity message in almost every epistle. But the one that is the best commentary on unity in the whole Bible is the passage that is before us today in Ephesians. Notice Paul's plea for unity in verse 1 of chapter 4. He said, "I therefore, the prisoner of the Lord, beseech you to walk worthy of the calling with which you are called." The book of Ephesians, as you know, is a book that was written by Paul while he was a prisoner in the Roman prison. But look at the language he uses in verse 1. He doesn't call himself a prisoner of Rome. He doesn't call himself a prisoner of Nero. He says, "I'm a prisoner of the Lord." In other words, the Lord put me here. I am here under the direction of the Lord. I'm a prisoner of the Lord. And some people wonder why he would say that. I think he said it to give credibility to his own message that he's about to give. He is in chains in prison, and his heart is burdened for the unity of the church. So he writes to the church in Ephesus with this powerful message. He says, "I want you to be unified." And he goes on to talk about this. He says, "I'm the prisoner of the Lord, and I beseech you that you walk worthy of your calling with which you were called." That's a really powerful statement. He said, Ephesian believers, you have been called by God to be a Christian. You're Christians. You have received the calling. That's what it means. You are now called Christians because Christ came and invaded your life. Now he says, listen, you're Christians, but learn how to walk worthy of who you are. You're a Christian. In other words, don't do things that are not Christian. Don't do things that violate who you are. When I was growing up, I used to go to some summer camps. And before we'd go to camp, I remember this pretty vividly. My mom would sit me down and she would say, "David, now you're going to camp. While you're there, I want you to remember who you are." Now, she wasn't worried about my losing my identity as a person. She understood what I came to understand, and that was, you're a Christian, behave like one. Or perhaps she might have been saying, "Your dad is a pastor. Behave like a pastor." Well, no, she probably wouldn't say that. But essentially, my mom was reminding me that my actions didn't affect just me. I was a representative of Christ. I was a representative of the Jeremiah family. I was a representative of my father's church. I needed to remember these associations. I needed to walk in a way that was worthy when I was outside of my mother's supervision. Walk worthy of the calling with which you have been called. Have you ever thought about that? Hey, I'm a Christian. I'm not going to do that. That's not worthy of who I am. I saw a woman this week comfort someone who was in sadness. And that woman showed me more about herself in the moment I observed than in all the other things I had seen her do. When you do things that are so patently Christian, you send such a powerful message to the people who are watching. Paul says, the reason I want you to be walking in unity is because that's who you are. That's fitting for Christians to do that. Now, in case we don't know what that means, he's going to give us some points of unity. In fact, I don't know if you've noticed in this verse, there's a repetition of a word, and the word is one, O-N-E. It's in the passage of Ephesians 4, 4 through 6. It's in that passage seven times. Let me tell you something about Bible study. When you see something repeated, take note. This passage is about one, oneness, unity. The Bible says that you're to be unified because you're in one body. That's the first unity. What does that mean? Well, here's what it means. When you become a Christian, when you accept Jesus Christ as your Savior, according to the Bible, you become part of everybody else who's a Christian throughout the whole wide world. That's called the universal church, sometimes referred to as the invisible church. That's the big church. Everybody's a Christian, no matter where you come from, what your background is. If you've accepted Jesus Christ, you are a bona fide brother or sister with every other Christian in the world. You know what? That's why when you travel and you meet somebody and they have a distinctiveness about them, you just say, "Are you a Christian?" And half the time they are. They have your DNA. They're part of your family. Paul said, one of the unities we have is that we are all in one body. The Bible says that any person who accepts Jesus Christ as their Savior becomes a part of the body of Christ. So if you're a Christian, you are not a Christian alone. In other words, there's no Presbyterian body, there's no Baptist body, there's no charismatic body, there's no Protestant body or Catholic body. There's one body. And you become a part of the Bible says that any person who accepts Jesus Christ as their Savior becomes a part of the body of Christ. So if you're a Christian, you are not a Christian alone. In other words, there's no Presbyterian body, there's no Baptist body, there's no charismatic body, there's no Protestant body or Catholic body. There's one body. And you become a part of that body when you receive Jesus Christ as your Savior.

Did you know there are not multiple versions of the Holy Spirit? There's no Holy Spirit for America, Holy Spirit for Africa, another Holy Spirit for Asia. There's only one Holy Spirit. And there's not a Holy Spirit for each denomination either. If you are a Christian, the Holy Spirit lives within you. Paul wrote in 1 Corinthians 12, "For by one Spirit we were all baptized into one body, whether Jews or Gentiles, whether slaves or free, and we have been made to drink into one Spirit." The Holy Spirit, ladies and gentlemen, resides in every believer. A lot of things happen to you when you get saved you're probably not aware of. But let me tell you, when you accept Jesus Christ as your personal Savior, the Holy Spirit immediately comes to indwell your being. He lives within you. Where does the Holy Spirit live today? He lives in believers. He doesn't live out in space. You know what I know? When the rapture comes and all the church is taken away, the Holy Spirit exits this globe. That's one of the reasons all hell breaks loose in the tribulation. There's no restraining influence left. The Holy Spirit is gone. Because the Holy Spirit lives in us. When you become a Christian, you get the Holy Spirit. You are in one body made up of all believers. Celebrate that. You have one Spirit living in you who lives in every other body. You have the DNA of the Holy Spirit. And then he says there's one hope. Now this is not, "I wish it were so hope." This is, "I know it is so hope." Paul says that every one of us in the body of Christ who has one Spirit living within us, we have one central hope. What is that hope? The return of Jesus Christ to receive us unto himself. The Bible says there are two things about this hope. One is the hope of the resurrection. The other is the hope of the return. The hope of the resurrection is for those of you who have loved ones who've already died and they're Christians. They're in their grave. And you know what the Bible says? When Jesus comes back, they're going to go up first. And you're going to come up after them. I have an old friend who said that's because they got 6 feet further to go, but I don't think that's the reason. They're going to go up first, and then the Bible says, and then we shall be joined together with them. That is the hope of every Christian. That's why when Christians die, there's always sadness, but there's not despair. We know that death is not the end. It's the beginning of a new existence, and ultimately a glorious existence with the Lord Jesus Christ. So here's what Paul is saying. Here's what I want you to know. He says, we're one. There's oneness in our faith. We have one body we're all in. We have one Spirit who lives within us, and we're all looking for the same thing because we're Christians, so we know that Jesus has promised that he is coming back. Here's the next one. He says, there's one body, one Spirit, one hope, and there's one Lord. Now I want to pause here for just a moment and give this one a little extra time. One Lord. There's just one. Not many. Just one. I know some of you people hear folks say to you when you go to work, "Well, I have my God and you have your God." No, there's not many gods. There's one God and one Lord. He's not one among many. And I'm going to prove it to you in a very interesting way. If you go to Rome today, one of the buildings that still is pretty much intact is the Pantheon. Now, let me take that apart. The word pan means all, and theos means God. The Pantheon is a place for all gods. And if you walked into that building, you would see shelves where the different pagan gods have been placed. And when the Romans would go and fight against another nation, they would bring back captives when they won, but they would also bring back all of their gods. Guess what they did with them? They put them in their pantheon. The Romans had this deal. If you get enough gods, there's going to be one there for everybody and for everything you're going through. Go find the god for this and god for that. The problem is, there's only one God. Now, let me ask you this question. Do you know why the Christians were killed by the Romans? Romans weren't angry at Christians because they were Christians. In fact, the Romans were very accepting of other religions based upon their pantheon. But the Romans came to the Christians who said Jesus Christ is our Lord, and they wanted to put their Lord in the pantheon, and the Christians said, "We're not putting our God on the same shelf with Jupiter and Juno." No, he's one Lord. He's not among many lords. He's not going in the pantheon. And they fed the Christians to the lions. They fed the Christians not because they were Christians, but because they said there is one Lord. Now, I need to tell you, that's a hard saying today. Everybody wants to be, you know, kind and let's all get along and all that. I mean, I hate to say this, but the Bible doesn't teach that. The Bible says that there's one Lord. One Lord. That's it. The Bible says there's one man between God and us, and that man is Christ Jesus. And Jesus himself said this. He said, "I am the way, I am the truth, I am the life." Now, in case you don't understand that, he added another sentence. "No man comes to the Father except through me."

0: You say, isn't that kind of hard line? Well, I just want to be what the Bible says I should be. The Bible says that's true. There are not many religions that lead to the same place. If you want to go to heaven, you have to find Jesus Christ and accept him as your Savior. He is the only way to heaven. And the Bible says when you're a Christian and you come to grips with that, now you can celebrate the fact that you're in one body with all the other Christians. You got one Holy Spirit living in your heart. You got one hope that heaven is coming, and you have one Lord, the Lord Jesus Christ, who is, the Bible says, one day every knee will bow and every tongue confess that Jesus Christ is Lord to the glory of God the Father. We have one Lord. Amen? So, he's saying, as Christians, we have one faith. What is our faith? We have this book that instructs us to do what we need to do. This book will tell you how to get to heaven, and it will also tell you how to get along on your way to heaven. This is God's book of instruction. You want to know how to live the Christian life, you got to read this book. You want to know how to be successful and prosperous as a Christian businessman, you got to read this book. You want to be a good, godly Christian parent, you'll find some great things in this book. All the things you need to be a Christian is in your book, the Bible, and that's your faith. And there's only one. I mean, there's a lot of different versions of the Bible, like the King James and the New King James and the New International. I preach from the New King James. And people ask me, why do I do that? And I tell them, because I want to. This is the Bible I read. I grew up on the King James, and when my father was in the last years of his life, he was on the committee that drafted the New King James, getting rid of some of the words that antiquity has lost meaning for. And I've loved this translation of the Bible. I don't say there aren't any others, but this is what I study when I'm trying to figure out what is my faith. And Jude tells us that our faith has been once for all delivered to the saints. What does that mean? We have everything God wants us to know. If somebody comes along and says to you, I know this is not in the Bible, Pastor. Whoa. If it's new, it's not true when it comes to your faith. Because God has said everything he's going to say about our faith in between the two covers of this book we call the Bible. So he says there's one body. If you're a Christian, you're in this universal church. There's one Holy Spirit, the third person of the Trinity, that lives within your heart if you're a Christian. There's one hope. If you believe what God says, you know that one day you're going to go to heaven. If he comes back before you die, you're going up in the rapture. If he comes back after you die, you're going up in the resurrection. And he says there's one Lord, not many, just one. And there's one faith, that's the Bible. And there's one baptism, and boy, I'm going to stop here and talk to you for a minute. I remember when I first started in the ministry, I discovered that there are a lot of things I needed to know that they didn't teach me in seminary. Nobody ever taught me to baptize anybody. I mean, I feel sorry for the first people I baptized. Well, I want to tell you about this woman who was the first lady I ever baptized. I don't think she'd get mad at me because we joke about this now since we still know each other. She was the thinnest woman I ever met in my life. I mean, she was absolutely almost not there. But I didn't understand. When you put people in the water, you got to bring them back up, and her feet wouldn't go down. They floated on top. Ladies and gentlemen, I floated her out of the baptistry to the other side. She'll never let me forget that, ever. I remember baptizing a guy that I had led to Christ. He was a former football player. He weighed 350 pounds. When I put him in the water displacement baptized the whole choir. I mean, it was unbelievable. So I've been through some baptism experiences. Now, baptism is so important in the Bible because it's the first command that is given to every person who becomes a Christian. And it is also commanded when you preach, go into all the world and preach the gospel, baptizing those who believe. That's what the scripture says. When I was growing up in my daddy's church, here's what they did. When it was time for a baptism, somebody would come in for this way. They had two ways. And when they got into baptism, my father would say, do you believe in Jesus? Yeah. Are you trusting him for eternal life? Yes. I baptize you in the name of the Father, Son, and Holy Spirit. And they're gone. They never said a word. But here's what I found out, ladies and gentlemen. When you got baptized in the New Testament, it was the line of demarcation for your faith. If you were just a Christian, you wouldn't get in trouble. But if you were a baptized Christian, you were a target. Because in baptism in the New Testament, they didn't baptize in a warm pool with a bunch of Christians watching. their baptisms took place in the center of town, in a creek or a river or whatever's there, and they stood before their whole pagan culture telling them that they had become a Christian in one Lord. They had put their faith. And from that moment on, they were targeted. You say, if I don't get baptized, am I going to heaven? Absolutely. The thief on the cross was saved, he didn't get baptized, and he went right to paradise. Baptism doesn't save you, it's the outward expression of your faith. But it's important, and we have somehow allowed it to get pushed down. I'll tell you the truth, I'd rather have one baptism in every service where a man or woman, young man or young woman, gets up and says, this is how I became a Christian, and I've come here to be baptized, than to have 50 people running through the water as fast as they can just to say they were baptized. Ladies and gentlemen, baptism is important. If you're not baptized, it doesn't mean you're a lesser quality of Christian. Some of you aren't baptized because you didn't know it was important. But the Bible says it is. If the early Christians could stand in the middle of their town and preach the gospel with their testimony in front of all the pagan people who didn't like them and ultimately wanted to kill them, by the grace of God, we can stand up in front of a bunch of our friends in the Christian church and say, I'm being baptized to tell you I am a Christian. Amen.
1: Amen. And you know what? That's what happens almost every week at Shadow Mountain in one of our services. Somebody gives their testimony, and at the end of the testimony, they say, and I'm here to tell you that I am a Christian. When we do that, something happens in our hearts. We are solidified in our faith, and the testimonies are such a blessing to all of us. I've often told people I could give the invitation after the baptism, and I think many people would come to Christ because the invitation is an invite to what they just told us they have. Friends, don't forget to be with us tomorrow as we conclude this month together. And don't forget to order your calendar for 27 because time is running out. 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I'm David Jeremiah. 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

0: Welcome to the Radio Bible, and this is the Bible in dramatic form. My name is Stephen Bapiro, and I'll be your guide today as we present a reading from the pages of the Bible. Our purpose in doing this program is simply to present the Bible as it is written and to discuss what it means. We will give you a portion of the Bible in dramatic form, and then Pastor Asafa Makanga comes in to discuss the portion.
1: The Bible says that Solomon's wisdom was greater than the wisdom of all the men of the East, and greater than all the wisdom of Egypt. And his fame spread to all the surrounding nations. He spoke 3,000 proverbs, and his songs numbered 1,005. He described plant life, taught about animals and birds, reptiles and fish. Men of all nations came to listen to Solomon's wisdom.
0: David, his father, had wanted to build a permanent temple in Jerusalem as the place of worship. But Nathan, the prophet, told David that he was not the one to build it, but his son after him. So in chapter 5, as God had blessed within Solomon's heart, he began to build the temple of the Lord.
2: 1 Kings 5. When Hiram, king of Tyre, heard that Solomon had been anointed king to succeed his father David, he sent his envoys to Solomon, because he had always been on friendly terms with David. Solomon sent back this message to Hiram.
3: You know that because of the wars waged against my father David from all sides, he could not build a temple for the name of the Lord his God until the Lord put his enemies under his feet. But now the Lord my God has given me rest on every side, and there is no adversary or disaster. I intend therefore to build a temple for the name of the Lord my God, as the Lord told my father David when he said, Your son, whom I will put on the throne in your place, will build the temple for my name. So give orders that cedars of Lebanon be cut for me. My men will work with yours, and I will pay you for your men whatever wages you set. You know that we have no one so skilled in felling timber as the Sidonians.
2: When Hiram heard Solomon's message, he was greatly pleased and said,
4: Praise be to the Lord today, for he has given David a wise son to rule over this great nation.
2: So Hiram sent word to Solomon,
4: I have received the message you sent me, and will do all you want in providing the cedar and pine logs. My men will haul them down from Lebanon to the sea, and I will float them in rafts by sea to the place you specify. There I will separate them, and you can take them away. And you are to grant my wish by providing food for my royal household.
2: In this way, Hiram kept Solomon supplied with all the cedar and pine logs he wanted. And Solomon gave Hiram 20,000 cores of wheat as food for his household, in addition to 20,000 baths of pressed olive oil. Solomon continued to do this for Hiram year after year. The Lord gave Solomon wisdom, just as he had promised him. There were peaceful relations between Hiram and Solomon, and the two of them made a treaty. King Solomon conscripted laborers from all Israel, 30,000 men. He sent them off to Lebanon in ships of 10,000 a month, so that they spent 1 month in Lebanon and 2 months at home. Adoniram was in charge of the forced labor. Solomon had 70,000 carriers and 80,000 stone cutters in the hills, as well as 3,300 foremen who supervised the project and directed the workmen. At the king's command, they removed from the quarry large blocks of quality stone to provide a foundation of dressed stone for the temple. The craftsmen of Solomon and Hiram and the men of Gebel cut and prepared the timber and stone for the building of the temple.
0: The account here shows a little of how building projects were done. Cedar was famous in Lebanon. It is an aromatic wood and ideal for paneling rooms. The trees were cut, hauled over to the Mediterranean Sea, and floated in rafts southward to some point along the coast where Solomon's men would haul them inland. Jerusalem was situated on a mountain, so the logs would all have to be carried up the mountain.
5: This was a very big project Solomon was undertaking.
0: Indeed it was. As you hear the description of the actual building of the temple in chapter 6.
2: 1 Kings 6. In the 480th year after the Israelites had come out of Egypt, in the fourth year of Solomon's reign over Israel, in the month of Ziv, the second month, he began to build the temple of the Lord. The temple that King Solomon built for the Lord was 60 cubits long, 20 wide and 30 high. The portico at the front of the main hall of the temple extended the width of the temple, that is 20 cubits, and projected 10 cubits from the front of the temple. He made narrow clerestory windows in the temple. Against the walls of the main hall and inner sanctuary, he built a structure around the building, in which there were side rooms. The lowest floor was 5 cubits wide, the middle floor 6 cubits, and the third floor 7. He made offset ledges around the outside of the temple so that nothing would be inserted into the temple walls. In building the temple, only blocks dressed at the quarry were used, and no hammer, chisel, or any other iron tool was heard at the temple site while it was being built. The entrance to the lowest floor was on the south side of the temple. A stairway led up to the middle level and from there to the third. So he built the temple and completed it, roofing it with beams and cedar planks. And he built the side rooms all along the temple. The height of each was 5 cubits, and they were attached to the temple by beams of cedar. The word of the Lord came to Solomon.
6: As for this temple you are building, if you follow my decrees, carry out my regulations, and keep all my commands and obey them, I will fulfill through you the promise I gave to David your father, and I will live among the Israelites and will not abandon my people, Israel.
1: And notice that the promise was conditional. If Solomon followed his decrees, he would be pleased to live among the people. Unfortunately, Solomon would not meet this condition as he departed from the worship of God in his latter life and lost the kingdom because of it. But what a structure this was for its time. Notice the details.
2: So Solomon built the temple and completed it. He lined its interior walls with cedar boards, paneling them from the floor of the temple to the ceiling, and covered the floor of the temple with planks of pine. He partitioned off 20 cubits at the rear of the temple with cedar boards from floor to ceiling to form within the temple an inner sanctuary, the most holy place. The main hall in front of this room was 40 cubits long. The inside of the temple was cedar, carved with gourds and open flowers. Everything was cedar. No stone was to be seen. He prepared the inner sanctuary within the temple to set the Ark of the Covenant of the Lord there. The inner sanctuary was 20 cubits long, 20 wide and 20 high. He overlaid the inside with pure gold, and he also overlaid the altar of cedar. Solomon covered the inside of the temple with pure gold, and he extended gold chains across the front of the inner sanctuary, which was overlaid with gold. So he overlaid the whole interior with gold. He also overlaid with gold the altar that belonged to the inner sanctuary. In the inner sanctuary, he made a pair of cherubim of olive wood, each 10 cubits high. One wing of the first cherub was 5 cubits long, and the other wing 5 cubits, 10 cubits from wingtip to wingtip. The second cherub also measured 10 cubits, for the two cherubim were identical in size and shape. The height of each cherub was 10 cubits. He placed the cherubim inside the innermost room of the temple with their wings spread out. The wing of one cherub touched one wall, while the wing of the other touched the other wall, and their wings touched each other in the middle of the room. He overlaid the cherubim with gold. On the walls all around the temple, in both the inner and the floors of both the inner and outer rooms of the temple with gold. For the entrance of the inner sanctuary, he made doors of olive wood with five-sided jambs. And on the two olive wood doors, he carved cherubim, palm trees, and open flowers, and overlaid the cherubim and palm trees with beaten gold. In the same way, he made four-sided jambs of olive wood for the entrance to the main hall. He also made two pine doors, each having two leaves that turned in sockets. He carved cherubim, palm trees, and open flowers on them, and overlaid them with gold hammered evenly over the carvings. And he built the inner courtyard of three courses of dressed stone and one course of trimmed cedar beams. The foundation of the temple of the Lord was laid in the fourth year, in the month of Ziv. In the 11th year, in the month of Bul, the eighth month, the temple was finished in all its details according to its specifications. He had spent 7 years building it.
5: How is it possible to cover the entire inside of this huge temple with gold?
1: In Solomon's time, material prosperity was so great that gold literally ran in the streets. Silver is also a precious metal, but the Bible tells how silver in those days was so plentiful that it was considered almost of no value at all.
2: 1 Kings 7. It took Solomon 13 years, however, to complete the construction of his palace. He built the palace of the forest of Lebanon 100 cubits long, 50 wide, and 30 high, with four rows of cedar columns supporting trimmed cedar beams. It was roofed with cedar above the beams that rested on the columns, 45 beams, 15 to a row. Its windows were placed high in sets of three, facing each other. All the doorways had rectangular frames. They were in the front part in sets of three, facing each other. He made a colonnade 50 cubits long and 30 wide. In front of it was a portico, and in front of that were pillars and an overhanging roof. He built the throne hall, the hall of justice, where he was to judge, and he covered it with cedar from floor to ceiling. And the palace in which he was to live, set farther back, was similar in design. Solomon also made a palace like this hall for Pharaoh's daughter, whom he had married. All these structures, from the outside to the great courtyard and from foundation to eaves, were made of blocks of high-grade stone, cut to size and trimmed with a saw on their inner and outer faces. The foundations were laid with large stones of good quality, some measuring 10 cubits and some 8. Above were high-grade stones cut to size and cedar beams. The great courtyard was surrounded by a wall of three courses of dressed stone and one course of trimmed cedar beams, as was the inner courtyard of the temple of the Lord with its portico.
5: Solomon was definitely extravagant in his tastes. It looks like his living quarters were about four times the size of the temple.
1: Well, true, Melinda. Remember, the temple did not have to be as large because most of the worshippers gathered in the courtyards outside. Solomon's palace contained housing for his hermen and his wives, and there is no doubt that Solomon's desire for many women would directly contribute to his downfall in his later life.
7: Thanks, Asafa. This has been the Radio Bible. If you would like more information, write and we'll send you some literature, and we'll be sure to assist in any way we can. Our address is The Radio Bible, Transworld Radio, Box H74, Hatfield, Harare, Zimbabwe. 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

All right, we're going to enjoy a song by Chris Kilala called The Length of the Cross. And after this, we'll listen to Expectant Faith at 20 to 6, followed by Reach Out with Pastor Gail Dipinau. Also, look forward to Mission 66, as usual, at 6 p.m. with John Matthews and Esther Sisulu as they take us through the Book of Psalms.

Welcome to Expectant Faith Devotionals, a daily application of faith in the Lord Jesus Christ. Overcoming strength. Finally, my brethren, be strong in the Lord and in the power of His might. Ephesians chapter 6, verse 10. Throughout Scripture, in the Old Testament and in the New, there is a theme concerning strength, power, and the overcoming or victorious life. That life is revealed in the New Testament in particular as being that of Christ, communicated to the believer by the Holy Spirit. The strength and power of which Scripture speaks is a combination of one strength, one capacity, and that being the sufficient, even the abundant provision of God in Christ and manifested in the believer. So how is this power to be seen, then received, and lived by on a daily basis? How was this power promised by the Lord Jesus after His resurrection to be known in reality? Spiritually speaking, this power of which Christ spoke is something that is not of this world. It is not of this creation, for it is of God, revealed by the Holy Spirit. We see this plainly when Peter and the other disciples fled the scene at Gethsemane, when Jesus was apprehended and led away to be judged and then crucified. We see Peter specifically denying the Lord three times, even after declaring with all of the other disciples, except Judas, that they would die for Christ. Where was the power needed to stand, overcome, and be faithful to Christ? It was not yet given in the way and measure that it had been promised. The disciples were relying upon perhaps their knowledge of Christ and their experience of fellowship with Him that they thought themselves invincible. This would prove wrong when confronted by the powers of darkness, the prince of this world, Satan. Needed to stand, overcome, and be faithful to Christ. It was not yet given in the way and measure that it had been promised. The disciples were relying upon perhaps their knowledge of Christ and their experience of fellowship with Him that they thought themselves invincible. This would prove wrong when confronted by the powers of darkness, the prince of this world, Satan. Satan would seek to sift Peter as wheat.

0: lest they received a strength of power that was greater than that of Satan and the powers of darkness, there would be little victory. When we look at the Lord Jesus at this time, we do not see someone who is boldly, blatantly brimming over with power and strength from a human standpoint. But we do see him quietly, deliberately going forth in the power of the Eternal Spirit, overcoming all that hell would throw at him. He would endure and overcome because of the power of his Father, communicated to him by the Spirit. But what about the believer today on this side of the outpouring of the Spirit at Pentecost? That which has changed from before Christ died to this present day is that, as Jesus said of the Spirit of truth, "For he dwells with you and will be in you." From the day of Pentecost, when the Spirit of God was poured out upon all flesh, according to Christ's words, the very Spirit of Christ has come to dwell in the heart of every believer. The purpose of this union with Christ and oneness with him and the Father by the Spirit is the revelation that there is one God, one true and living God. The testimony or witness to this fact is not only one where the objective truth in Christ and in the Scriptures declares that it is so, but now the living Spirit indwells the heart and soul of the believer to communicate Christ's victorious life to the believer. But what of one's experience of Christ in this overcoming and victorious life? How is it to be known? John the Apostle writes of this in his Gospel by declaring the Lord's words, "I am the vine, you are the branches. He who abides in me and I in him bears much fruit, for without me you can do nothing." Abiding in Christ means the setting of one's life by faith in him, and then deriving all from him by that inward aspiration of faith. This pertains to receiving, knowing Christ's strength, dear Father. Fill us with power. In Jesus' name, amen. Thanks for listening to this broadcast. If you would like to read the text, listen to other devotionals, or comment on the message, please contact us at expectantfaith.com or at WhatsApp, +27 72 641 4475. 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

G'day, my name is Gail Dipenaar. Thank you so much for allowing me to join with you. It's once again our time to chat around the Word of God. What a privilege we have to be able to spend this time just looking at the Word of God. We're going to be looking today at focusing on the negative instead of hearing the truth. Go with me to Mark 7, and I'm going to be reading from verse 1. The Pharisees and some of the teachers of the law who had come from Jerusalem gathered around Jesus and saw some of his disciples eating food with hands that were unclean, that is, ceremonially unwashed. The Pharisees and all the Jews do not eat unless they give their hands a ceremonial washing, holding to the traditions of the elders. When they come from the marketplace, they do not eat unless they wash, and they observe many other traditions, such as the washing of cups, pitchers, and kettles. So the Pharisees and teachers of the law asked Jesus, "Why don't your disciples live according to the tradition of the elders instead of eating their food with unclean hands?" He replied, "Isaiah was right when he prophesied about you hypocrites. As it is written, these people honor me with their lips, but their heart is far from me. They worship me in vain. Their teachings are but rules taught by men. You have let go of the commands of God and are holding on to the traditions of men." And he said to them, "You have a fine way of setting aside the commands of God in order to observe your own traditions." As we look at this, we see how negative the Pharisees are. Listen what it says in verse 1. The Pharisees and some of the teachers of the law

who had come from Jerusalem gathered around Jesus. So they come as a crowd, because when they come as a crowd or come as a group, they have strength in numbers and each one is able to spur each other on. So they come in a group and they gather around Jesus. And what is the first thing they want to do? They look around to see what is wrong. They saw that some of the disciples were eating food with hands that were unclean, just ceremonially unwashed hands. So instead of seeing and thinking about all the good things Jesus had done, no, they were rather concerned and negative about the fact that Jesus' disciples were eating with unwashed hands, that was according to the tradition of the elders or the rules of men. It was man-made rules. It wasn't given by God. They had made up so many rules, and that's why Jesus said that his yoke was easy and his burden light, because they had put so many yokes on the people. They had made up so many rules that people were so burdened by these rules. And this is what they were expecting of Jesus's disciples. So instead of wanting to see and to hear what Jesus had to say, the truth that he had to speak, they were more concerned about what was not done according to their rules and the tradition of their elders. Now, as I was reading this and thinking to myself how quick we are actually to point fingers at the Pharisees, sometimes this is what we do. I know sometimes this is what I do. Focus rather on what is not done than the many things that are actually done correctly. I'm just looking around to see what I can criticize and what I can say, instead of looking at what the person has done right. Here we see a good example of that. They came with the whole motive of trying to catch Jesus and his disciples out. And so when they came, they were looking for the negative rather than the positive. And of course, they were so concerned rather about man-made rules than God's law. Today, we can also be concerned about man-made rules rather than what the Bible has to say that we need to do. And sometimes we can spend all our time so busy focused on trying to keep man-made rules rather than trying to live a life pleasing to the Lord and sticking to the Word of God and doing what the Word of God says that we should do. Now we look and we see how Jesus reacted, and he goes back to a prophecy that Isaiah gave in Isaiah 29:13. Jesus says, "These people honor me with their lips, but their heart is far from me. They worship me in vain. Their teachings are but rules taught by men." So let us go back to now Isaiah 29 from verse 13. A prophecy comes from God about what would happen that very day, because that is what Jesus said. Jesus says that Isaiah prophesied about these hypocrites. Just for interest's sake, hypocrites actually means an actor. In other words, you're acting out a part that you aren't really. It's just an acting part for you. And Jesus actually looks at them and calls them hypocrites in front of everybody. But let's read Isaiah 29 from verse 13. And this is God himself speaking, prophesying through Isaiah. It says, "The Lord says, these people come near to me with their mouth and honor me with their lips, but their hearts are far from me. Their worship of me is made up only of rules taught by men. Therefore, once more, I will astound these people with wonder upon wonder. The wisdom of the wise will perish. The intelligence of the intelligent will vanish. Woe to those who go to great depths to hide their plans from the Lord, who do their work in darkness and think, 'Who sees us? Who will know?'" Jesus is using Isaiah's prophecy here to tell them and to try and show them that they honored God with their lips, but their heart
was far from him. You see, it's all about a heart condition. That's why the Lord also says when we believe on the Lord Jesus Christ, we believe with our heart, with all our heart. It is all about heart condition. It's very easy to walk around and speak things with your lips, but your heart reveals what is really going on inside. Remember, the Bible says what the heart is full of, the mouth will speak. So these hypocrites, the Pharisees, had just come to try and to catch Jesus and his disciples out. We read what this prophecy said. They want to do their work in darkness, and somehow that they think, who's going to see us and who will know? But they were in the presence of Jesus, and he knew what their heart condition was. He knew the work that they were trying to do in the darkness. However, they had forgotten that there was an Almighty God who saw and heard and knew everything that went on in their heart. Then Jesus goes on to say, there's some things that we can hold on to, and there's other things that we let go of. And we may need to make sure that we hold on to the good things that are pure and that are right, and let go those things that are wrong. However, they had done this vice versa. He says, you have let go of the commands of God and are holding on to the traditions of men. They should have rather let go to the traditions of men and held on to the commands of God. So there was a choice for them to make, and yet they were holding on to the traditions of men. How different it would have been if they had come with a much better attitude, if they had come with an attitude instead of looking at the negative, looking at the positive and seeing what Jesus was doing, listening to what his teachings were teaching them, and to spend time rather than trying to catch him out, to hear what he was trying to say to each one of them. Jesus couldn't have said this more clearly than he said to them in verse 9. And he said to them, you have a fine way of setting aside the commands of God in order to observe your own traditions. If they had just allowed Jesus' words to penetrate that hard, stubborn heart, the outcome might have been different. Well, our time is just about up. Until we meet again, remember, Jesus Christ loves you and died on the cross for you. He was prepared to take your sin so that if you would believe in your heart that he was the Savior of the world, you would be saved. Goodbye, dear friend. God bless you.

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1: 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Mission 66 coming up next with John Matthews and Esther Sisulu taking us through the book of Psalms. I certainly hope you're enjoying this time where we're just spending time in this Bible book, in the middle of the Bible called the book of Psalms. So let's enjoy today's episode of Mission 66.
2: We're going to discover that the greatest source of joy and satisfaction in life is God Himself. And He preserves us. 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
3: This is Mission 66, brought to you by TWR and the Bible Teaching Ministry of Dr. Luis Seau. 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
4: Welcome, dear friends, as we continue our series in the Psalms, today taking Psalms 119, which in fact is the longest psalm in the Bible. Now, we'll be joined by our teacher, John Matthews, who will lead us in our theme of reflection for today, God's Word is Enough.
2: Esther, thank you so much, and so good to have your company as we continue journeying through the Bible book of Psalms. And today, as Esther says, we arrive at Psalm 119, where our theme will be My Word is Enough. Now, I wonder whether you knew that Psalm 119 is the longest chapter in the Bible. It's got a total of 176 verses. Now, in our last episode, we read Psalm 117. That psalm is two verses long, which is the shortest psalm. So we're swiftly moving from the shortest to the longest. And this psalm, Psalm 119, similar to other chapters in the Bible, especially the poetic ones, is organized in a really intriguing way because it's organized according to the Hebrew alphabet. And what I mean by that is that the structure of the chapter goes from the first letter of the Hebrew alphabet to the last letter. And this is why when we open the Bible up at this chapter, we see in the very beginning Aleph, and then the psalm continues every eight verses. And then after eight verses, we see another letter of the alphabet. So in eight verses time from Aleph, we see Bet. Then another eight verses, Gimel, Dalet, and so on until Tav, which is the last letter of the Hebrew alphabet. So a lot of thought and poetic creativity goes into the construction of this psalm. And it's an important psalm as well because it is dedicated to the Bible itself, to the divine word, to the law of the Lord. And there are at least 10 synonyms in this one psalm that refer to the word of God. What it means is that this is ultimate truth as expressed in His word, the Bible. And so we find this expressed several times in this message, and that is that the word of God is enough for us.
4: Oh, that is so true, John. And you know, I actually recall a poet once saying that words are words. And so considering this, the word, what is this word that the psalmist is praising here? This word that he desires throughout Psalm 119. I mean, did the psalmist already have a Bible back in those days?
2: Yeah, as always, Esther, you're on the ball. It's a good spot, and it's worth looking at early doors. And it's an interesting question because I suppose the question is, how can the psalmist talk about the law of God so much here? And what law is he actually talking about? Well, look, we know that the divine word was inspired and it took a long time for it to reach its final form. Scholars believe that this particular psalm is probably a post-exilic psalm. That means a psalm that dates to the exile from Israel and Judah to Babylon. And it's a psalm of wisdom that talks about the divine word. Now, at this time, let's put it into some historical context. We know that the law already existed. The law was called the Torah, which is the first five books of the Bible. They're known in another way as the Moses writings. So the reference that we see to the law here is certainly to those first five books of the Bible, of the Old Testament. Now, of course, later on, we have what is known as the poetic books, the books known as writings by the Jews, and then the entire Old Testament itself. And then with the coming of Jesus and the apostolic writings, well, that is known as the New Testament, which completes the Bible. So, of course, the psalmist, as he's writing this, doesn't have our Bible. He doesn't have the Bible and the many different versions, whatever those versions might be, the ESV or the NIV, which means the New International Version, or the King James Version. He would have had some Hebrew and Greek version of that time, and obviously only as much as had been written to that time in history. But he has what was already the written revelations of God at that time, up to the point that this Psalm 119, was written. So let's take a look then at the main verses which talk about this divine word here in Psalm 119. Now, in the Bible, as we look at it, this psalm begins with the first verse saying, "Blessed are those whose ways are blameless, who walk according to the law of the Lord. Blessed are those who keep his statutes," meaning his ways, "and seek him with all their heart." Now, the Bible, the divine word, is observed as the ultimate guide and direction for our lives here. And we know that if ultimately people live large parts of their lives without direction and without clear focus, well, the reality is their lives are likely to be marked by confusion and chaos and just unending generational patterns of behavior. And today, the truth and the wisdom of the Bible, well, it's actually echoed, the truth of the Bible, in so many psychological and sociological studies that conclude that limits and boundaries in life are so crucial. In fact, freedom is found within the safety of boundaries and established ways, true freedom. And so the notion that we can do what we want with our free will, crossing all manner of different lines, actually, it only leads us into bondage. And so these limits help us reach a level of awareness in our consciousness of who we are, of our relationship to society, and it can lead to a deeper awareness of why we need such limits. And where do those limits come from? From God himself. And here we see in Psalm 119 the role of the Bible, the divine word, and why God's guidance is so important. And we've seen that those who follow the law of the Lord, who seek to follow it, well, they're happy and they're blessed. And they're people who are, as we could say, really successful in life. And here we need to point out some other verses in Psalm 119, because they show us that the psalmist is talking about the holy and divine word, which is more than enough for us. Verse 9 says, "How can a young person stay on the path of purity?" The answer comes straight away: by living according to your word. We have millions of young people in our countries, billions across the world. And the challenge that faces our youth today is sizable. People who are and may well be at the climax of their physical strength, and yet there's this challenge to not allow themselves to head down the dangerous paths that lead to suffering, to shame, and ultimately to death. Our world has messed sexuality up. The world of trafficking, drugs and people, the world of crime and many other negative opportunities. How do we run away from that reality? Well, this is a moment to pay attention for all of us. But I think, especially speaking to our young friends listening, the answer is here. How do we avoid that? How do we avoid getting messed up sexually and getting into worlds that we just don't want to get into? And if we're in those worlds, how do we get out? Living according to the divine word, the Bible. Verse 14 says, I rejoice in following your statutes as one rejoices in great riches. You see, many people actually imagine that studying and reading the Bible is something boring, something lame, something that's just too much like hard work because it's too complicated. But it's actually a lie. It's not true. When we ask the Holy Spirit to connect the words in this book in the Bible to our hearts, to our minds, to our souls, something transforming takes place. And reading and learning about the commandments and the testimonies in the Bible, it actually produces joy in our hearts, a sense of this is the right way. And we can see here that this joy is greater than any other joy, than the joy, for example, of someone who, I don't know, might be blessed with extreme wealth and everything that seemingly the world might offer. Because if you don't know this relationship with God, well, then I'm inviting you right now to step into it today, because you will experience a pleasure and a joy that is unbounded and unparalleled. And the pleasure, actually, that the Word of God, the Bible, produces inside of us is so different. And verse 32 says clearly here, I run in the path of your commands, for you have broadened my understanding. Now, this is something of real interest to us. What the Bible presents here is this idea that understanding, real understanding, is gained through reading the Bible. And we see that fitting in, that idea, that reality, fitting into what we see in verse 97 through to 100 when it says, oh, how I love your law. I meditate on it all day long. Your commands are always with me, and they make me wiser than my enemies. I have more insight than all my teachers, for I meditate on your statutes. I have more understanding than the elders, for I obey your precepts. So in other words, Esther, to know the Bible, to know the Word of God, means to have understanding and wisdom. And how important that is in our lives, to understand the right way to treat people, the right way to resolve issues in life. And the difference is so often in the small details, not in this overall knowledge of reality. And those who know the Bible will well understand how to treat people well. The bigger picture that encompasses an understanding of the spiritual reality as well, and therein there will be given understanding of the smaller details in relation to society and how a relationship with God works and makes such a difference. and to know more than those described in Psalm 119 who are considered wise in our world, then we need to listen to God. Psalm 119 will continue with this theme of how important the Word of God, the Bible, is in guiding us. Verse 43 and 44 say, "Never take your word of truth from my mouth, for I've put my hope in you, in your laws. I will always obey your law forever and ever." We very quickly get hit with the confusion of being pulled in so many different directions, or indeed of not having any direction whatsoever, of not knowing what way is the right way. Well, take encouragement, because here in the Bible is the basis of hope and truth. And that leads us into an incredible life lived in surrender to God.
4: Ah, John, this is some good stuff. The Word of God is beautiful. You know, I just, Psalm 119 actually strikes me because it seems here that the psalmist talks quite a bit about the commandments, you know, the orders, the precepts, and the laws. And I wonder if perhaps this is where the Pharisees would get into a bit of trouble, you know, their preoccupation with the law and, you know, with that leading into creating endless lists of do's and don'ts, which tend to weigh heavy on those who want to follow after God's precepts and commands and laws.
2: Yeah, it's a really important question that, Esther, and one that, yeah, deserves our consideration before we go on. And I think the first thing to say is it is important to observe the word law here, the actual word. It should actually many times be translated as the word instruction. Now, we have to understand that no human being alive can exist without laws, without guidelines. Another word for that is perhaps what seems to our ears a harder word, but the word commandments. We can't do that without this form of guidance and direction. Why is that? Well, we are not divine beings. We are, as philosophers have described us, a contingent. We are limited beings. So we have a need to be guided or guide ourselves based on some point of reference. So let's say I don't listen to the Bible, the divine word, if I don't listen to the guidance that my Creator, our Creator God, provides for me, then of course I will submit myself to some other point of reference, which ends up me being led very often by my instincts or by the strongest of my human impulses. Or this point of reference can refer to society itself, the way in which people behave, the passing but prevailing norms and customs that we end up buying into because that's just the way it is in my culture. We think, right, this is the rule of law, or whatever that law is that I'm going to allow to guide us. And that law for some people might be, well, I follow the complete rule of lawlessness, but we'll be guided by something. Make no mistake. And so the real question is, which law are we going to choose to follow? The Word of God is forever. And this is why the Bible is an utterly unique book. There is nothing like it. And why? Well, it should be the practical guide for our lives. And the verse that highlights this is verse 105. It's a beautiful verse. "Your word is a lamp for my feet, a light on my path." What an incredible, reassuring verse, and indeed piece of guidance that is, isn't it? You should guide your life. I should guide my life according to this divinely inspired word. It's as far from an ordinary book as you could ever get, is the Bible. And this relationship with the Word of God, the Bible, it It changes us into the people that God created us to be, knew that we could be. And then it can only cause in us to feel this incredible feeling of deep gratitude, producing this great love for the divine word, which is why we will end our reflection today before we have some more questions, Esther, by looking at Psalm 119, verse 127, which says, "Because I love your commands more than gold, more than pure gold." Without a doubt, the psalmist discovered just how precious the word of God, the Bible, is, that his word is enough. As the Lord himself said, "My word is enough."
4: You know, John, I have to say, I've never really attempted to memorize the psalm. And granted, because of its length, it's quite a long psalm. But you alluded to it earlier on. Verse 105 is one of those. It's a standout verse, right? "Your word is a lamp for my feet and a light on my path." So with that, I'm wondering why God chooses to reveal his will to us through words as opposed to any other form of illustration.
2: It is something interesting you say, because we have several different ways of communicating ideas throughout human history. You know, God could very well have sent us, I don't know, a song or a picture book so that the world would know him. But instead, he chooses to give us a book with his word in it. And it's the word that unites us as people, that establishes true communication in society, that allows us to react. And so when we listen to the word, we know, when we understand and discern, that we're listening to truth. And we become people who think, and we end up having an attitude of somebody who develops an imagination, somebody who develops creativity. So on the contrary of what the Greek world, for example, valued, that was the image. The world of the Bible, the Hebrew world, values in a very special way the word. And it's the word that reveals who God is. John begins his gospel by describing Jesus as the word, the ultimate truth. In contrast, of course, to the pagan gods, for example, who were usually known and recognized by their iconic form, by their image, their figure. No, the God of the Bible is known and recognized by his name, Yahweh. We don't have an image of the divine. The Bible itself is a praise of the written word of communication.
4: What a beautiful episode today was, focusing on the word of God, the divine word. Well, John, thank you so much for your insights. And friend, stay with us just a little bit longer as we're now going to move into the final summary for Psalm 119.
2: Yeah, today on Mission 66, we've enjoyed Psalm 119, the longest chapter in the Bible. And we've talked about the theme, "My word is enough." After reading, listening, and learning, what is the great theme that we can apply to our practical and daily lives right here and right now? Never switch your direction. Trust in the Word of God. 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Listen to what we're saying here today on Mission 66 and learn by God's grace to never switch direction and guidance. If you ask him, he'll help you stay on track. Trust God's word, because it is enough for us.
4: Well, friends, this is where we'll leave today's episode of Mission 66, and I invite you to join us next time as we return, same time and place, continuing in the Psalms. So my name is Esther. 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
1: All right, on Focus on the Family today, handling anxiety God's way. Curtis Chang dealt with anxiety for a long time before the pressure became too much and he experienced a mental breakdown. He needed a change. On Focus on the Family today, Curtis shares how anxiety is more than a problem to solve. It can also lead to powerful spiritual growth. An exciting episode of Focus on the Family coming up, but this is Christine Uncle singing Into the Glory.

0: It's not like we have to get rid of anxiety and then we can be at home with the Father and the Son and the Spirit. Actually, the Father and the Son and Spirit come to make a home with us in our anxiety.
1: Well, that's Curtis Chang, and he joins us today on Focus on the Family with Jim Daly. I'm John Fuller.
2: John, when it comes to mental health issues, anxiety is right at the top of the list. And, you know, I think post-pandemic, there are a lot of people that are struggling. There are people struggling before, but a lot more people are struggling now with this issue of anxiety, both in the church and outside the church. And it's something that I feel it would be very good of us to cover and to better understand what is happening with anxiety. And sometimes we could say some things in the Christian community that are so unhelpful to people that are dealing with anxiety. And I want today and tomorrow's program to kind of highlight for us what it is, what we can do to use it to become better and closer to the Lord, which is everybody's goal, right? And we have a great guest who's going to help us with this.
1: Yeah, and as I said, Curtis Chang is joining us. He's a writer, speaker, and theologian, and has a terrific book. It's called The Anxiety Opportunity: How Worry is the Doorway to Your Best Self.
2: Curtis, welcome to Focus on the Family.
0: It's great to be here.
2: You know, we're going to get to your personal story, because what I so appreciate about it, who you are, is you're a person who has struggled with anxiety. And so you're coming not only from a theological perspective, but from someone who had to do that. But before we get there, comment on just the general situation with anxiety in the culture. You know, when you, we look at data and research, which we do here at Focus on the Family, this is a continually rising issue in our culture. How many of the Gen Zers are struggling with anxiety? It should concern all of us.
0: Absolutely. I think any listener to this show almost certainly, either in their own family or extended family or friends in church, has a child, a teenager, or even an adult who's struggling with anxiety. And what's not working is both the church and secular mental health are treating anxiety solely as a problem
2: to solve,
0: to make go away, right? Because once we define something as solely a problem, we are like looking for a solution to make it go away. So in the church, this is where you get, in a lot of traditions, the pray anxiety away. Just have enough faith and anxiety is supposed to go away, because anxiety is a spiritual problem. It's either, in extreme cases, a sin, or maybe just a lack of faith or a character flaw. In other church traditions, maybe they don't spiritually stigmatize anxiety, but they still then just outsource anxiety to secular mental health and just say, we'll refer it to the secular therapist, psychologist, and so forth. And in that tradition, it has its own version of solely treating anxiety as a problem to go away. Rather than pray anxiety away, it's prescribe anxiety away, either with medication or therapy, which, just to be clear, both prayer and therapy and medication I have done, I'm a fan of. But when you engage that with this idea, this paradigm, this framework that says anxiety is solely a problem to go away, you go down a path that actually makes anxiety worse.
2: No, that's interesting. Let's kind of reveal your childhood and what you were struggling with, and take us through that. What was childhood like, and where did that anxiety start?
0: Well, I think my anxiety started in a lot of ways, but what's interesting is in my childhood, I didn't have any terms or categories to label what I was experiencing anxiety. I grew up as an immigrant family in a Chinese American culture. So in that sort of traditional immigrant culture, the response to a child feeling anxious is, don't be so anxious, you have nothing to worry about, or just work harder, study harder, right?
2: So performance is big.
0: Performance is big, and there's just not a category for anxiety. And anxiety, in a sense, brings on shame for the family, that there's something wrong with the family. And so growing up, I actually was an anxious child, but I just didn't have any categories for it. And another reason why, I think, in addition to the cultural reasons, was I adopted what psychologists call highly functional anxiety. So what highly functional anxiety is, there's actually deep anxiety going on, but the person, myself in this case, has learned very functional behaviors to cope and cover over,
2: compensate.
0: At least temporarily compensate for the anxiety. So for me, it's planning, thinking ahead, working very hard, which turns out if you do those things, you get ahead in the world.
2: Yeah.
0: But the anxiety is still there. And it's actually, in a way, a hidden engine for a lot of these behaviors of just really staying on top of things.
2: Right. Part of it in the story that I've read is, you know, you were what is called a latchkey kid.
0: That's
2: Describe how that aided your anxiety.
0: Right. So again, I'm an immigrant family. So both parents are working. So even as young as 8 years old, I'm coming home from school. And this may not be familiar to all younger listeners, but there was a thing called a latchkey kid where even as young as 8 years old, you would go home and you would get a key from the latch, you know, hidden somewhere, and you would let yourself in. And I just remember this pit of in my stomach feeling of opening that door thinking, and again, this is part of what anxiety does. It generates scenarios in one's head about what could be happening. And my scenario as an eight-year-old was somebody broke in the house, they're ransacking the house, and as I open the door, I'm going to surprise them, and they're going to have to come down and take care of me, not in the good sense of take care of me. And so I would come home, let myself in, and if I heard a creak, it was an old house, if I heard a creak in the attic, I would go running back out to the front of the house out of fear that there was a burglar in the house. Mm. My sisters would come home, and they were like, what are you doing outside? And I would come up with a cover story, like, oh, I just wanted to play. I just wanted to get some fresh air, because I could not admit to them. I didn't have the language or the ability to admit to them, I'm feeling anxious.
2: Mm. That's an incredible intensity for an eight-year-old.
0: Yeah, I'm an intense kid. I'm an intense guy.
2: But I mean,
0: But this is what, if we don't actually recognize and name anxieties going on, we have to do something with it. And so we, again, either pray it away, prescribe it away, or in my case, highly function it away.
2: Yeah. In that context, in the book, you say Christians are not spiritual latchkey kids. That's, I mean, understanding it, that's a beautiful statement.
0: Yeah.
2: What do you mean by it?
0: What I mean by that is we don't have to come up with our own coping mechanisms to kind of make anxiety go away or to manage it. We actually have a father and a son, a family in God, who is going to come home and, in fact, already has made their home with us and actually has made their home with us in anxiety. It's not like we have to get rid of anxiety and then we can be at home with the Father and the Son and the Spirit. Actually, the Father and the Son and the Spirit come to make a home with us in our anxiety. And this is the key thing that I'm trying to convey in the book, is it's not that we need to push anxiety away, pray it away, or prescribe it away, and then we can get our act together enough for to have a relationship with God. It's actually through anxiety, not away from it or around it, but actually through anxiety. That is where anxiety is actually the opportunity for spiritual growth. And that's the invitation for all Christians.
2: You know, Curtis, even in the church, you have this dichotomy of people, that people that are the glass is half full and those the glass is half empty. Unfortunately, the world and social media and news and cable news, and I mean, it is kind of aimed right to that anxiety and to amp it up.
0: That's right.
2: What's happening with that? I've described it like a can of something has been uncorked.
0: Yeah, that can is called smartphones and social media. So if you look at the research of Jonathan Haidt, a well-respected social psychologist, he's got a great book coming out very soon that just shows pretty persuasively that this hockey stick rise in anxiety, especially among teens and children, but adults in general, is pretty strongly correlated with the rise of smartphones and social media.
2: Wow.
0: Basically, what's happening is we're getting bombarded with images that are designed algorithmically by the algorithm, right, to actually stoke anxiety, because it turns out that anxiety is a great driver for clicks.
2: It's sticky.
0: It's very sticky. You want to find the next thing. And so that's the external cause. And I think there's things we need to do as a society, as a church, to deal with the external drivers of anxiety. But I liken this to a storm, right? There's a storm that is caused by high weather patterns, pressure systems. That's like social media, technology, increasing isolation in our society. These are external factors we need to actually attend to. But if you think about a storm like Katrina, Orleans. Mm. Why did Katrina cause so much damage? Yes, there were these external factors, just like the equivalent to technology and social media. But the real damage was because the levees broke, right? The structures that we'd set up to deal with these external factors were not sufficient. We're built on inadequate foundations. That's the message I'm trying to get out about anxiety. Yes, there are external causes, but the levees, the foundations, the biblical foundations that we have erected to deal with anxiety are built on flawed foundations, and that's what we need to address as well.
2: Curtis, there again are things that we say within the Christian community that are both helpful and sometimes unhelpful. I think Philippians 4:6, I think you referred to it as the clobber verse. Describe what that, tell us what it is, and then why is it used as a clobber?
0: Do not be anxious about anything.
2: Yeah.
0: You know? And it's often used to actually portray anxiety as a sin, as something that you should not have, and that Paul's statement in Philippians 4:6 is like saying, don't be anxious, you shouldn't be anxious. I could almost hear my mom and my parents and my culture speaking that to me, or you know, you're supposed to pray enough so that it goes away. In my book, I go into more sort of exegesis for why I think that's a misread of Philippians 4:6. The most obvious reason is in Philippians 2:28 earlier, Paul talks about his own anxiety, about sending Epaphroditus back to the Philippian church. He says, so that my anxieties may be addressed. So it would be very odd if having just a few passages earlier, Paul saying, I'm anxious around this whole situation with Epaphroditus, he goes around and says, and if you're feeling anxious, you're sinning, right? So you shouldn't be anxious. So, you know, it's, and that's just one verse, but I think the most powerful biblical exegesis about anxiety is just to recognize that Jesus himself experienced anxiety. So all of the passages around his experience, when he was about to confront loss, the loss of all losses, his death, he is in anguish. He has physical symptoms of anxiety. He's sweating so intensely that it's described, I think, metaphorically as sweating blood. Jesus is experiencing anxiety. Why? Because he's human. He is the one true human, right? And when human beings are about to or contemplating the possibility of loss in the future, they will experience anxiety. That is a natural human reaction that Jesus himself went through, not away or not around. He didn't pray it away, didn't make it go away. He went through it. Because that's what human beings are, and that's what true human beings do, is when contemplated with loss, the possibility of loss, we feel anxiety. And this is why it's important to distinguish anxiety from anxiety disorder, right? Anxiety is the natural human experience, often experienced physiologically or mentally in the face of impending loss. Jesus himself experienced it. Anxiety disorder is the inability to handle, to hold, to experience anxiety. This is why I love the title of this show, How to Handle Anxiety, not how to make anxiety go away, but how to handle it, how to hold it, how to experience it. That's what human beings are invited to do, because it turns out that just like Jesus went through his anxiety with the Father, we too have the inability to handle, to hold, to experience anxiety. This is why I love the title of this show, How to Handle Anxiety, not how to make anxiety go away, but how to handle it, how to hold it, how to experience it. That's what human beings are invited to do, because it turns out that just like Jesus went through his anxiety with the Father, we too have the invitation to go through anxiety in Jesus.

0: anxiety in Gethsemane, and really his resolution to that was not my will, but your will
1: That's
0: be done.
1: Right. Yeah.
0: And relate that to the solution. You know, when you're having anxiety, the trust that we have in God's care for us, no matter our circumstances,
1: yes,
0: that will bring you hopefully a place of peace and rest.
1: Right. And this is where it's so important to not label anxiety itself as a sin or a problem to make go away. Because if we say anxiety is a problem to go away, what we're really saying is loss is a problem to make go away, right? That loss itself is something that we should not experience.
0: Right.
1: And so if that's true, then we are going down a false gospel. Because what that means is we are then portraying God as the great sort of insurance scheme in the sky that's supposed to insure us from experiencing any loss, right? Because if anxiety equals loss, that means then we have to make loss go away if we're saying we're going to make anxiety go away.
0: But to a degree, isn't that our culture? I mean, we want all pain to go away. We want to bubble wrap the kids. We don't want them to get a boo-boo emotionally,
1: that's
0: physically.
1: Right.
0: So we're kind of, as a culture, we're, I would say we are dead set on protecting our kids at all costs, and I don't know that that's healthy.
1: Well, and I think the Christian culture has absorbed that and spiritualized that in unhelpful ways, where we expect that the answer to anxiety is to pray it away, which actually means you're supposed to pray that that loss that you fear does not happen, that God is going to protect you from that loss of job, the marital stress, your kids suffering, and so forth. And if that's true, then we're in trouble, because I think all of us who are Christians for a while have come to realize when we pray for loss to go away, which is a good, right thing, natural human thing to do, God does not answer every single one of them by saying, yes, I will insure you from facing that loss. Just like he did not, quote unquote, save the son from the loss that he experienced on the cross.
0: You mentioned a formula in the book. What's the formula with dealing with anxiety?
1: Well, I say anxiety equals loss times avoidance. So anxiety equals loss, right? Anxiety is what natural human reaction to the face of impending loss. We're going to experience anxiety because we're going to experience loss in our life, right? Unless we are so deluded that we think that we're protected from that.
0: It's probably the lessons that God is showing us for eternal benefit.
1: So I say loss times avoidance, because the one thing we can make anxiety go higher, the multiplier effect, is if we actually try to make anxiety go away, try to make loss go away, if we try to avoid it, right? And there's nothing wrong with asking God, so, hey, please take this cup away from me. Jesus prayed that himself.
2: Yeah.
1: But ultimately, we have to make that transition to say, but your will be done, right? So this is where, if we can transition from avoidance to actually holding, to actually where we can actually hold loss, manage it, handle it, suffer it.
0: What does that look like practically, though? I mean, you're dealing with this, you're a professor, this is what you're working with every day, at the every person place.
1: Yeah.
0: What does that look like? In fact, I think you have some very practical tools to help us do that.
1: Yeah.
0: What does that look like?
1: Well, I think, my book sort of outlines, I think, a pathway we can follow.
0: Yeah, like naming the loss.
1: Naming is the loss is one of the most important things.
0: What does that sound like? Again, just help me, because I'm not sure I know what you're meaning.
1: Let me tell a story that illustrates this from my own most intense experience of anxiety. So what happened was I replaced the founding pastor of a growing church. Never a great job, by the way, I've come to learn, because a lot of people are sort of have their eyes on you, and you feel this great pressure to measure up to the founder. I took over just at the same time that the dot-com bust hit Silicon Valley, so there was a massive exodus of people from the region, from the church, giving goes down, and I'm in my first year as the pastor.
0: A lot of stress.
1: Replacing, a lot of stress. But I had internalized, again, this framework that anxiety is a sin, a sign, or at least a sign of lack of faith. And how could your new pastor go ahead and confess that I don't have faith, right? Or I lack faith. Hmm. So I just tried to work harder, do more work, couldn't name what really was going on. I couldn't name, this is because I am suffering from anxiety and anxiety about my performance and how all of you will think about me, right? So it's instead, I said, it's workload, it's a lot of more pressures and demands. So then I generally sleep around 7 hours a night. That went down to about six, then five, then four. And again, I couldn't name this as actually this is classic signs of anxiety, loss of sleep. I couldn't name it as such. Just kept naming it as my body doesn't need as much sleep because it's ramping up to face this

0: Yeah, meeting the challenge.
1: Meeting the challenge. Exactly. That's right. And then my sleep went down to 4, then 3, 2, and then I went through a 2-week period where I do not remember consciously falling asleep at all. I must have had micro sleep because your body can't handle it, but I don't remember consciously falling asleep for 2 weeks in a row. And that is torture. That is like your mind starts fracturing. It's an intense form of suffering, that experience. And I got to that, and basically that, I had a breakdown. And I actually had to leave the pastorate because I couldn't function anymore. It slid over into a deep depression. It got that bad because I could not name what was happening for me. And to name it as, actually, I'm feeling anxiety. I just had to push through. And that my coping mechanisms, my highly functioning strategies that had served me so well from 8 years old on, just broke down. And this is what can happen with people who seemingly are doing well because they have really high functioning coping mechanisms. But at some point, if they don't actually name and actually experience and deal with their underlying anxiety, it can lead to this kind of breakdown.
0: Yeah, I mean, that's a powerful story in terms of how to manage it and how to cope with it. Mm-hmm. You shared with us earlier you went to counseling. You mentioned that when you're dealing with that severe anxiety. When would you say it's time to get help? And what does that help look like?
1: Yeah, I think it's time to get help when it feels overwhelming, when you realize that I'm lacking the tools, I'm lacking the ability, or when you're feeling very alone, I think is another time to get really help. When you feel like things are very complex and you can't sort it out in your mind, having somebody else to help you be a listener and a mirror to you can be very helpful. So those are some of the common signs.
0: Curtis, one of the key pushbacks we will get, obviously, is how we integrate science, medication, and issues like anxiety. Yeah. Address some of those common kind of theological and medical constraints that we suffer from in the Christian community.
1: Yeah. Well, I think mental health can be a very helpful tool to help us get our anxiety into at a level where we can actually look at it. So, Psalm 139 says, "Search me and know me and know my anxious thoughts." So this is a key part of how anxiety becomes an opportunity for spiritual growth, is we can actually, in a invitation to God, invite him to help us know our anxious thoughts. What's really going on there? The challenge is sometimes the anxious thoughts have gotten so big that they actually overwhelm us, that we can't actually even look at them. They're just a monster, or they're so unclear in our heads. And this is where I think a therapy can help us look at it a little more clearly, and then a medication can help bring the monster back down to a little bit more manageable size.
0: But also to not feel guilty if that what is needed.
1: 100%, yeah. This is absolutely part of God's provision to humanity is medicine, and Christ is in all things. So done rightly, done with the right motivations, I think it's a perfect, and I've benefited from myself. The distinction I want to draw is that managing your anxiety, bringing it down to some manageable level, is not the same thing as spiritual growth. This is what secular mental health can't offer, is it can't actually offer anxiety as an opportunity for spiritual growth. It simply is still stuck in it's a problem we have to either make go away or at least bring it down to manageable size. But it can't see it as an opportunity for spiritual growth, at least in the fully Christian sense. And this is where I think there's a helpful partnership between secular mental health and spiritual formation.
0: When you talk about being fully present and describe that again, so the person on the street can grab what you're saying, but being fully present, you say, allows anxiety, the possibility of anxiety to be better managed.
1: That's right. It brings it down to size because anxiety is the fear of future loss, right? Anxiety is fear of something that's going to happen in a future scenario. Yeah. This is why Jesus in the Sermon on the Mount, Matthew 6, says, "Don't worry about tomorrow. Come back to today. Look at the lilies. Look at the birds." He's trying to bring his listeners back to the present because what happens is anxiety. One way to think about anxiety, it's a hijacker. It's a mental hijacker that basically hijacks us from the present moment into the future. And because the future is unknown, in the future, once anxiety has hijacked you into that future state, it could spin all sorts of scenarios, like a burglar has broken into your house, right? Because if that's a future scenario as an 8-year-old, I'm spinning spinning in my head. So one of the ways that we bring anxiety back down to size that you can do without medication, right, or with medication even as a partner, is to simply learn practices, spiritual practices that are ancient Christian spiritual practices of leaving the future, of refusing to get hijacked in the future and coming back into the present with God. And things like breathing, meditation, scripture can be helpful in this, nature can be very helpful as ways for us to actually get back to the present.
0: That's so true, Curtis. And I love these tools you've shared for people to get closer to Jesus through anxiety. It sounds contradictory, but it's not. Our fallen world can be a scary place, but God is faithful, so we don't have to live in fear. And to our listeners and viewers, I hope you were encouraged today and that you came away with a sense of peace, not fear.
2: Mm-hmm. Well, what a thoughtful and compassionate conversation with Curtis Chang. We'll land right there as he was sharing terrific insights about handling anxiety. Thanks for listening to Focus on the Family with Jim Daly. I'm John Fuller, inviting you back as we once again help you and your family thrive in Christ.
3: This is such an important topic. I recently read some research showing that almost 60% of teenage girls experience significant anxiety or depression. 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Thanks for being with us today. I'm Alison Schnell for Focus on the Family Africa, inviting you to join us again tomorrow as we continue our conversation with Curtis Chang and help you and your family thrive in Christ.

0: All right, friend, the Man of Suffering or Sign of Suffering, the song we've just enjoyed by Major Redman here on TWR Pure Talk. It's time for Telling the Truth. Stuart Briscoe is our speaker tonight. How should I handle temptation? Very important study we're in the book of Genesis with Stuart Briscoe. Up next.
1: Coming up on Telling the Truth, the ministry of Stuart and Joel Briscoe.
2: Oscar Wilde, the British wit and playwright, said, "I can resist everything except temptation." You ever had that feeling? I can resist everything except temptation. The problem with that comment is that it does take temptation rather flippantly, and I suppose it indicates an attitude sometimes, well, you know, this is how I am, and this is how it goes, and this is how I'm wired up, and these are my circumstances, nothing I can do about me, and there's nothing I can do about my circumstances, and I guess I'm just stuck with it, and there's not a lot of point worrying about it, so I guess I can just resist everything but temptation. That's really not the way to go. I did read a prayer that I thought was more helpful the other day, and this is how the prayer goes. Dear Lord, so far today I've done all right. I have not gossiped. I haven't been greedy, grumpy, nasty, selfish, or overindulgent. I'm really glad about that. But in a few minutes, Lord, I'm going to have to get up. Now that's more realistic.
1: Today on Telling the Truth, Stuart Briscoe shares a message from the powerful Triumph Over Temptation series. Now, here's Stuart Briscoe's message, How Should I Handle Temptation?
2: You see, he's going to have to get up. And when he gets up, he knows that he's going to face a whole lot of situations and he's going to meet a whole lot of people. And there are all kinds of things are going to come his way. And he's also realistic enough to go on to say this, that fully recognizing what he's going into, he concludes the prayer by saying, "So Lord, I'm really going to need your help today." Now that's the realistic approach to temptation, that we've got to simply face up to the fact that given the world is what it is, and given that we are what we are, there are all kinds of situations that are going to come our way, and all these situations give us the opportunity to go wrong. And therefore, we need to be looking very, very carefully at the situations of our day, and we need to be relating them to the Lord. Now that's the bad news. That's the bad news. Here's the good news. That every temptation that comes your way that is an opportunity to go wrong also provides an opportunity to do right. I'm going to repeat that because that is probably the most important thing I'm going to say. Every opportunity that comes my way to go wrong presents me with a chance to do right. It's perhaps because of this that Scripture has something that's really quite fascinating involved in it that you may not see in your English Bible. There's a Greek word, pyrasmos, and the Greek word pyrasmos is sometimes translated temptation, but other times it is translated trial or testing. It's the same word. And the reason for it, of course, is this. When you think about it, a specific set of circumstances that you confront during the course of your day will be a temptation if you handle that situation in such a way that you finish up going wrong. On the other hand, that identical set of circumstances will prove to be a test or a trial that you pass if you embrace that situation and use it as an opportunity to do right. So when we think in terms of temptation, we would make a very serious mistake if we thought of it purely in terms of negatives. We need to accept it as a possibility to go wrong or as an opportunity to do right. As you get up in the morning and you head out into the day, you may meet a person or a situation that is a potential seduction to evil. But remember that that potential seduction to evil is also, by very nature, a possible opportunity for strengthening you. You remember the story of Joseph. Joseph was a young man who was put in a situation where he was actually invited to do something totally wrong with an older woman. And this very seductive situation was presented to him, and he turned away from it stronger. This potential seduction, actually, because it was handled appropriately, finished up being the means of strengthening him. Now, it's ironic that he, the young man, was able to resist the seduction of an older woman, whereas King David, the older man, was incapable of responding appropriately to the seduction of a younger woman. And he was presented with a seductive opportunity, and he went wrong in it, whereas Joseph was presented with a similar situation, and he did right in it. Almost identical situations, but one serves to strengthen and the other serves to seduce. One turns out to be a temptation and the other one turns out to be a test. A temptation which one fell into, a test which the other one passed. Let's face it, we will get up in the morning and we will go into all kinds of situations, and some of them will serve to simply exhibit our human weakness. And yet that particular situation, when handled properly, can be a means of exhibiting God's power. It all depends how the situation is addressed. So I'm not going to just talk about temptation as a solicitation to evil. I'm going to talk about situations that may turn out to be a solicitation to evil, but could be a means of leading you to righteousness and truth. And in actual fact, one of the ways in which we can identify that we are growing in grace and in the knowledge of the Lord Jesus is by the way that we are increasingly effectively handling temptation. Temptation is going to be here. They're not going to go away. You've got the inbuilt problems within. They're probably not going to go away. But the way in which we will demonstrate our increasing spiritual maturity, or one way in which we do it, is the way in which we carefully handle temptation. Now, let me turn your attention to a couple of verses in Scripture in Paul's first letter to the Corinthians in chapter 10. If you're not familiar with your way around the Bible, don't worry about it. I promise to read it accurately. This particular passage recounts some of the things that happened to the children of Israel when they were in the wilderness, coming out of Egypt on the way to the promised land. There were all kinds of bad things happening, and they handled them very, very poorly indeed. In verse 11, the writer says, "These things happened to them as examples and were written down as warnings for us, on whom the fulfillment of the ages has come. So, if you think you're standing firm, be careful that you don't fall. No temptation has seized you except what is common to man, and God is faithful. He will not let you be tempted beyond what you can bear, but when you are tempted, he will also provide a way out so that you can stand up under it." Now, we'll return to these verses towards the end of my talk, but right now, I want you to notice that there is a very realistic statement here, and it is this, that you have simply got to face up to the fact that this world of ours abounds in temptations. But in the middle of it is a faithful God who is totally committed to giving the means to live well in the midst of very tempting circumstances. That in essence, is what Paul is saying here. Now, there are four things that I want to identify for you on this subject of testing or temptation. The first one is this: the testing or temptation is permitted by the Lord. Temptation or testing is permitted by the Lord. This stands to reason. If we operate on the premise that there is a world that was created by God and that he's neither lost interest nor control over it, we have really no alternative but to accept the fact that his divine sovereignty in some way is operative. That being the case, we have divine sovereignty operating in a world in which temptation abounds. We come therefore to the conclusion that God in some way permits it. And we'll explore this in just a moment. The second thing to remember is this, that whilst temptation or testing on the one hand is permitted by the Lord, it is promoted by Satan. What that reminds us of course, is a fundamental statement of Scripture. And that is that God and Satan are locked in mortal combat. and that the battlefield in which they are locked in mortal combat is the souls of men and women. In other words, you, my dear friends, are a battlefield. And whilst God is permitting temptation to come your way, it is Satan who is promoting these things. And we need to keep those two things in tension and in balance. The third thing to notice is that temptation or testing is produced by a variety of factors. There are external circumstances and there are internal circumstances. And when they collide, the collision is potentially explosive. And with all that in mind, the fourth thing is that temptation or testing is profitable if handled properly.

0: That's Stuart Briscoe on today's Telling the Truth. He's headed right back to God's Word for more on what to do when you face temptation. But before we dive back in, here's a note from Christine, who says, I love how you are all so grounded in the Word of the Lord and teach it so simply to us. Thanks, Christine. Now, once again, it's Stuart Briscoe.
1: The third thing to notice is that temptation or testing is produced by a variety of factors. There are external circumstances and there are internal circumstances. And when they collide, the collision is potentially explosive. And with all that in mind, the fourth thing is that temptation or testing is profitable if handled properly. All right, let's look at the first of those things now. Temptation or testing is permitted by the Lord. I direct your attention to the epistle of James. It's an epistle that we don't tend to turn to as frequently, perhaps, as we ought. But let me read to you a few verses from the first chapter, commencing with verse 2. This is what James said. Consider it pure joy, my brothers, whenever you face trials of many kinds. Now, the word trials here is parasmoi. So he could be, consider it pure joy, my brothers, when you face trials, testings, or temptations of many kinds. He said, now hold it a minute. I'm supposed to count it great, pure joy when I find myself in the midst of trials and temptations and testings. He said, you got to be kidding, right? No, I'm deadly serious, because the scriptures are. But he goes on to explain why. Because you know that the testing of your faith develops perseverance. Perseverance must finish its work so that you may be mature and complete, not lacking anything. If any of you lacks wisdom, he should ask of God, who gives generously. Now, we don't have time to explore the whole of this. The point, however, I think is quite clear, that it is saying that we should recognize under the sovereignty of God that we are exposed very often to tempting circumstances, but that God permits this situation to obtain because he knows that handled rightly, these temptations, these testings, these trials will work out to develop and mature us so that we will become, as he says quite frankly, mature and complete, not lacking anything. Now, a similar idea occurs in Romans chapter 5, where the Apostle Paul says that we rejoice in our sufferings. He doesn't exactly use the word temptation here, but the same idea obtains. We rejoice in our sufferings, and then he explains why. The reason that we do so is because we know that suffering produces perseverance, perseverance produces character, character produces confidence, and confidence does not disappoint us because God pours out his love into our hearts by the Holy Spirit. In other words, the Apostle Paul is saying, we have got to come to terms with the fact that God allows these kind of circumstances to confront us in our daily lives because in his benevolent purposes, handled rightly, they will serve to help us grow and mature in our experience. Now, we've got to decide whether we believe that or not. A number of years ago, I was down a gold mine in Johannesburg, South Africa. It's really a fascinating area. There is a reef in which the gold is found, and this reef is only 1 meter wide. But whilst it is 1 meter wide, it is hundreds of feet deep and stretches over scores of miles. So there's sort of one slice of real estate that has got all kinds of gold dust in it. And I was talking to one of the men who worked in the gold mine, and I said, what does gold look like when you find it in the ground? He said, I don't know, I've never seen any. And I said, why? He said, well, it's just infinitesimal little fragments. But he did take me to the great grinding machines that were literally just chewing out this 1 meter of rock. And then they showed me where they took all this rock and put it through great grinders. And then they ground it smaller and smaller till in the end it was dust. And then they mixed it with chemicals and it became paste. And then they put it in the great furnaces and it was refined. And eventually it was poured out and became ingots of gold. And the reason it became pure gold in the end was that it went through all the grinding and all the beating and all the heat and all the purifying. That's the idea of Scripture, that we are going to grow and mature as people. as we are exposed to temptations or trials and testings, and we come through them in such a way that God is able to work positively in our lives. And the encouraging thing in Romans chapter 5 is this. He goes on to say that while all this is happening, the love of God is shed abroad in our hearts by the Holy Spirit, which in a sense means that whilst we're going through the testing and the temptation and the trials, the Spirit of God is whispering constantly, I love you. I love you. And we whisper constantly, you've got to be kidding. You've got to be kidding. That if you really love me, you'll get me out of this. And God says, no, because I really love you, I'm allowing you to stay in this thing because I love you so much, I want you to grow up. I love you so much that I want you to be purified and matured. And so we see this theme in Scripture. One other passage in 2 Corinthians, the Apostle Paul is talking here about something that he designates his thorn in the flesh. That's an inadequate statement. The word translated thorn here is the word for cross. And it's like a stake that was driven through the center of his life and was giving him desperate problems. And he says that three times, I pleaded with the Lord to take it away from me, but he said to me, quote, my grace is sufficient for you, for my power is made perfect in weakness, end quote. And then here's Paul's commentary on this. Therefore, I will boast all the more gladly about my weaknesses so that Christ's power may rest on me. When would a man or a woman be interested in God's power resting on them? The answer to that is when they realize how weak they are. It is only when we are aware of our weakness that we really are interested in deriving from his strength. It is only when we recognize how vulnerable we are that we turn to him in order that we might be protected by him. It is only in the area of trial and temptation and testing that we turn to discover the grace of God in a unique way. And so God permits these things to come into our lives. Now, the second thing is that whilst these things are permitted by God, they are promoted by Satan. And the reason for this is made very, very clear in Scripture. Scripture teaches that the enemy of our souls is totally committed to thwarting the outworking of the purposes of God. That God has a plan for our world and Satan lives in constitutional, unrelenting opposition to all God's purposes. Now, unfortunately, men and women get caught in this battle. We find ourselves in the middle of this great cosmic spiritual conflict. This showed up very powerfully one day when Jesus was talking to his disciples. And he said to them, Satan has desired to have you that he might sift you like wheat. Now, this picture of sifting you like wheat is not dissimilar to the picture I just painted for you of grinding up rock to purify the gold. When you're harvesting out in the Middle East in the primitive days or in the first century, you would simply beat up on that wheat, get rid of the chaff, and finish up with the kernel of grain in it. So Satan has desired to have you that he might beat up on you, Jesus says. But then turning his attention to Peter, he said, but I've prayed for you. And I've prayed for you that your faith doesn't fall, that your faith doesn't falter. And that when you are converted, when you come through this whole thing, you will strengthen your brethren. Now this is very fascinating. Satan is totally committed to destroying Peter. He's going to wreck this character. Why? Because God's purposes for Peter is that he will be the rock. But Satan's purposes are that he will be ground up and chewed up and spat out. But in this cosmic conflict, Peter is caught. But Jesus prays for him and he says, now when you come through this thing, you will come through in such a position that you can strengthen your brethren. Why? Because he himself has been strengthened in the situation. So Satan is diametrically opposed to the whole thing, and God, in his infinite sovereign wisdom, permits this because he knows that handled rightly, testing and trial and temptation will simply serve to help us grow and mature and be strengthened in order that we might strengthen others. Revelation chapter 12 talks about Satan as being the one who deceives the whole world. Deception is part of his stock in trade. Let me tell you a story. You've probably heard it. It's about a man and a woman and a snake and a tree. Does that ring a bell? A man and a woman and a snake and a tree. It was just a tree among many trees. In fact, there were lots and lots of trees and just this one tree. The lots of trees were in a place that God had made called paradise, and he'd put this man and woman in there, and it was a wonderful, wonderful place. You just try to imagine the most glorious place to live, and that was it. And God had made this place because he loved these people, and he wanted these people to love him in return. Now, you can't make somebody love you. So if you're going to make somebody who's capable of loving, you've got to give them a will to choose to love. But it's pointless giving them a will if they don't have a choice. So you've got to give them a choice. So God says, I've got to get these people so that they would want to love me. That means I've got to give them a will. That means I've got to give them a choice, but I'll make it as easy as possible for them. This is what I'll do. I'll give them the whole of paradise to enjoy, and I'll give them one tree that they will not touch. That's easy, isn't it? No problem. I mean, why would anybody want to mess with one little tree when they've got paradise? Anybody in their right mind would say, God, this is wonderful. If you want me to prove that I love you, that's easy. All I'll do is I will not do what you don't want me to do, and I will do what you do want me to do, and so I'll enjoy paradise, and I won't even go within 100 meters of that stupid tree. That's how it's supposed to work.
0: 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Now, once again, it's Stuart Briscoe.
1: Anybody in their right mind would say, God, this is wonderful. If you want me to prove that I love you, that's easy. All I'll do is I will not do what you don't want me to do, and I will do what you do want me to do, and so I'll enjoy paradise, and I won't even go within 100 meters of that stupid tree. That's how it's supposed to work. In actual fact, that is not how it worked. The old snake came along, and he had a different line. He said, can you believe that God would be so mean as to deprive you of the privilege of tasting the fruit of that tree? Can you believe that God would be so mean and so ugly as to do that? What is the matter with this God? And he didn't say a thing about paradise. All he did was focus on this wretched tree. And the incredible thing about it was that they believed him. This man and this woman believed him. And they said, they're right. They're right. How could God be so mean and so ugly and deprive us and rob us of what it really means to know the fullness of life? And we would know it if we had that tree. And so they ate of the tree, and he deceived them. They were sucked into it. Can you believe they were sucked into it? Of course you can, because it happens every single day. Because you see, the devil's stock in trade is to try to persuade you that God's will is not good and it's not perfect and it's not acceptable, and that real life is to be found out there ignoring what God has said. This is his line, and we suck it into it constantly. It's called falling for temptation. And the approach of the evil one is simply to thwart the purposes of God, to destroy the faith of God's people, and to deceive people into believing that for some reason, God does not want our best, and he really does.
0: That's Stuart Briscoe on today's Telling the Truth. We hope you'll join us again as the Briscoes share more powerful truth from God's Word. 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
2: 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That's coming up next. And after this, we'll enjoy tonight's edition of Die Bibel für vandaag. This is our Afrikaans through the Bible program with Dr. Johan van Skalkwyk, coming up here on the station that speaks hope to the world. Stay tuned.

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2: 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We're in the book of Exodus, chapter 24 tonight. And I trust you're going to enjoy reading from verse 1 to 25.

0: What's something in our spiritual lives that's as slippery as it is subtle? We'll find out more in this study on Through the Bible. I'm Steve Schwetz, welcoming you aboard the Bible Bus. We're on a five-year journey through the whole Word of God, taking it chapter by chapter and book by book, through the peaks and valleys of the Old Testament, and then the New Testament, and back again. You know, it's common to hear someone say, well, you've just got to trust your heart. Well, as we journey through our study of Exodus 24 with Dr. J. Vernon McGee, we're going to learn the exact opposite, that we often deceive ourselves into thinking we're on the right track. It's so subtle, and it's scary. As Jeremiah 17:9 says, the heart is deceitful above all things and desperately wicked. What's the bottom line? We can't always trust our hearts, can we? We'll learn more about the danger of self-deception in just a minute. Before we get to our study, though, we got a couple of minutes to hear from some fellow listeners. This voicemail from Zoran makes me smile.
1: Hello, guys. This is Zoran from Montreal. Some 20 years ago or so, I was driving my truck through the Western New York, I believe, and then I heard the first time Dr. McGee, and I thought about this guy. I said, well, he must be from Eastern Europe. I just love his sense of humor and stories from the Bible, and I just got addicted to it, and I just love it, and I'm continuing to listen to your program and learning about our Savior and Lord Jesus Christ. Thank you so much for your program. Blessings to you guys from Montreal.
0: Well, it's great to hear from you, Zoran. You made me laugh with your comment about Dr. McGee being from Eastern Europe. He would have loved that. You know, one of the things that Dr. McGee loved most was sharing listener letters, so the whole Bible Bus family could hear how God was working in the lives of fellow passengers around the world. And these stories remind us that we're not taking this journey alone. God's at work in amazing ways, in all kinds of places and through His Word. And that's why we still share them today, to share God's goodness, to celebrate changed lives, and to remind us all that there's always room for more on the Bible Bus. So if you haven't gotten in touch recently, we want to hear from you. Why don't you tell us how God is shaping your story as we spend time in His Word together? Let's pray. Heavenly Father, thank you for your Word and the way your Spirit uses it to get our attention. Would you remove the veil that blinds us to the way that we deceive ourselves? Thank you for your grace and mercy. In Jesus' name we pray. Amen. Turn to Exodus 24 as we go through the Bible with Dr. J. Vernon McGee.
2: Now today in chapter 24 of Exodus, we're going to conclude this very brief section on social legislation, began in chapter 21 through 24. And actually, there's more that has to do with social legislation than with the Ten Commandments. The Ten Commandments are very brief, frankly, but the social legislation covers a great deal. And we'll find that there's much more to the law than the Ten Commandments. Now, I'm begin reading here in Exodus 24, verse 1. And he said unto Moses, come up unto the Lord, thou and Aaron, Nadab and Abihu, and 70 of the elders of Israel, and worship ye afar off. Now, don't miss that. God says you're to come up to the mountain. But even these men who were in a very unique position were told to worship ye afar off. Now, how different that is under law than it was when God was bringing them on eagle's wings, which is grace. And that's the way God today saves us and leads us along life's pathway. And he says that we've been made nigh by the blood of Christ today. But you see, under law now, they're told, worship ye afar off. And verse 2, and Moses alone shall come near the Lord, but they shall not come nigh, neither shall the people go up with him. And Moses came and told the people all the words of the Lord and all the judgments, and all the people answered with one voice and said, all the words which the Lord hath said will we do. Now this is the second time that the children of Israel have given an affirmative answer when God asked them, did they want his commandments, his law? And they said yes. And they are very self-confident, self-sufficient, and actually almost arrogant. All the words which the Lord hath said will we do. And they don't have all of them yet. They have been given the Ten Commandments, and yet they think they can do it. And someone says, well, how in the world could they be so self-deceived? Well, I don't know. That's something that puzzles me, because I know a great many people today that honestly think they are living by law and that they're meeting God's standard. Self-deception is a terrible thing. I don't think, frankly, there's anything quite like it. And you remember John had something to say about this matter of self-deception. He said that if we say that we have no sin, we deceive ourselves. You never deceive your neighbors, and you won't deceive your wife or your husband or your loved ones, but you sure can deceive yourself. If we say that we have no sin, we deceive ourselves, and the truth is not in us. Well, you'd think that a man that says he has no sin ought to have also a little truth in him. But John says that he deceives himself and there's no truth in him at all. And in case you missed it, John repeated that again in the first chapter, the last verse of 1 John. If we say that we have not sin, we make him a liar and his word's not in it. Now, I didn't say it, friends. John said it. John said that if you say that you have not sinned, that you keep God's law, then you've made God a liar. And friends, God's no liar. I wouldn't want to call him that if I were you. So the best thing to do is not to boast of your goodness. My, the arrogance of these people. All the words which the Lord hath said will we do, but they didn't do them. Now will you notice, and Moses wrote all the words of the Lord, and rose up early in the morning, and builded an altar upon the hill, and 12 pillars according to the 12 tribes of Israel. And he sent young men of the children of Israel, which offered burnt offerings, and sacrificed peace offerings of oxen unto the Lord. And Moses took half of the blood, and put it in basins, and half of the blood he sprinkled on the altar. And he took the book of the covenant and read in the audience of the people, and they said, listen to it, now they've heard it, it's written down, all that the Lord hath said will we do and be obedient. Now, these people certainly had confidence, and it was nothing in the world, of course, but self-confidence. They thought that they could do it, but they didn't do it, and that is self-deception of the worst kind, of course. We'll be obedient, they said to God, but they were not obedient to God. You know, the natural man thinks that he can please God, but he cannot please God. You and I cannot please him at all. You and I can't meet his standard. We forget that we are actually the members of a race that, as far as God is concerned, is totally depraved. You and I belong to those that are disobedient to God. And if you would doubt that, why don't you look around you in the world today? Look at all of the lawlessness. Look at the sin that's in the world, the confusion that's in the world, and the atheism and godlessness that's in the world. Friends, God's accurate when he tells us that there are none righteous, no, not one. All you have to do is to look about you today. And we're living in a day when sin is called good. Bad is called good. And Isaiah said that day would come. Well, we've certainly arrived there. Now, verse 8, and Moses took the blood and sprinkled it on the people and said, behold, the blood of the covenant which the Lord had made with you concerning all these words. Now, even before he gives it to them, why, these people are sprinkled with blood that let them know that there must be a sacrifice, and that without shedding of blood, there's no remission of sins. God will repeat that many times for them. Life must be given up. The penalty must be paid if you and I are ever to go to heaven. Now will you notice, verse 9, then went up Moses and Aaron, Nadab and Abihu, and 70 of the elders of Israel, and they saw the God of Israel, And there was under his feet, as it were, a paved work of a sapphire stone, and as it were, the body of heaven in its clearness. Now, again and again, this occurs, and there is confusion, I recognize, in a way that our translation gives it. They saw the God of Israel. Candidly, they didn't see him. God is a spirit, and no man hath seen God at any time. They saw the representation of God, of course, and it's quite evident there were under his feet, as it were, a paved work of a sapphire stone, and as it were, the body of heaven in his clearness. Does that tell you anything about God, my friend? Doesn't tell me a thing. It's just representation that we have there. And upon the nobles of the children of Israel, he laid not his hand. Also they saw God and did eat and drink. Now, this was a representation. You remember later on, Moses asked that he might see God because all he'd seen had been a representation, and he wanted to see him. And you remember that that was the plea and the question of Philip yonder in the upper room, show us the Father, and it sufficeth us. And at that time, you remember, the Lord said to this man, he that hath seen me hath seen the Father. You want to see God, friends, you'll have to go through Jesus Christ. And I hear a great many people today, generally it's some man giving a testimony, some earnest layman, and he talks about that he was far from God, and now he says, I can come right directly into the presence of God. No, you don't. You have no right there. I have no right there. We don't come directly like that, friends. There is one mediator between God and man, the man Christ Jesus. Now, if you're going to come to God, you're going to come through Christ. He is the mediator. He's the daysman that Job talked about, that put one hand in God's hand, one hand in our hand, and bring us together. We don't go there on our own. We need to recognize that. Now, will you notice, this is a tremendous representation we have here. We read now verse 13. And Moses rose up, and his minister Joshua, and Moses went up into the mount of God. You notice that Joshua is beginning now to get into the picture, and God was preparing him all the time to succeed Moses. He's a young man. Now, notice what Moses said, verse 14. He said unto the elders, tarry ye here for us until we come again unto you, and behold, Aaron and Hur are with you. If any man have any matters to do, let him come unto them. And Moses went up into the mount, and a cloud covered the mount. And the glory of the Lord abode upon Mount Sinai, and the cloud covered it 6 days. And the seventh day he called unto Moses out of the midst of the cloud, and the sight of the glory of the Lord was like devouring fire. You see, it was the glory of the Lord. And even that was like devouring fire on the top of the mount in the eyes of the children of Israel. And Moses went into the midst of the cloud and gat him up into the mount. And Moses was in the mount 40 days and 40 nights. Now, during that time, he got the instructions that we have in the rest of this book. And now from chapter 25 through 30, you have the blueprint for the tabernacle and the pattern for the garments for the high priest. And then you have the construction of the tabernacle and the erection of it and the fact it was filled with the glory of the Lord. So that here for about 15 chapters, 25 through 40, with the exception of about 3 chapters here when Moses went down and when they had made the golden calf. So that this is what he was getting up in the mount. And not only this, but the book of Leviticus, you'll find he also was getting up there. For you have the tabernacle and the service of it. And the very center of the children of Israel, the very center of the camp, the most important part was the tabernacle, because it was the place where they approached God. Now, I want to, as we come now to chapter 25, and I probably first should read this first part of it. And the Lord spake unto Moses, saying, speak unto the children of Israel, that they bring me an offering of every man that giveth it willingly with his heart, ye shall take my offering. Now, these people are just out of slavery. They've just been out of slavery just a few months. And now they're asked to make a contribution to the Lord. And it's an amazing contribution that these people made to the Lord, by the way. They brought more than enough. This is the only time I've ever heard of it that people were asked to stop giving. After they'd given enough to make the tabernacle, Moses had to put up the stop sign and say, we got enough. I've never heard that before, and I'm sure it's never been my experience and probably not your experience. Now they are slaves, and they're to bring these offerings, and this is what they're to bring. Verse 3, and this is the offering which ye'll take of them, gold and silver and brass, and blue and purple and scarlet. That was evidently the colors that they used in the land of Egypt, and they still are bright today when they find them in the tomb. Believe me, the colors that these people used were remarkable. And either it was the color or it was cloth, this color. And I'm of the opinion that they dyed all the material that they used in the tabernacle. Blue and purple and scarlet and fine linen. And this is that fine twine, Egyptian byssus linen. And we'll talk about that later. And goat's hair and ram skins dyed red and badger skins. And that's seal skins, by the way, and chittim wood. Oil for the light. Spices for anointing oil and for sweet incense, onyx stones, and stones to be set in the ephod and in the breastplate. Now, these were the things they were to bring. And the question arises, where'd they get them? These people are just out of slavery. You will recall that we have seen where they were told to go to their masters and borrow. That's the way our translation reads. Actually, what it means, they were given this, and they were to ask it as back wages. Now, they've got 400 years of back wages to collect. It's said they spoiled the Egyptians. They took out a tremendous wealth, and it's estimated that at least $5 million of material went into the construction of the tabernacle alone. It was very small, because it had to be carried on the wilderness march. But it was a very ornate, rich, beautiful thing. It was a thing of beauty. Now, verse 8 of chapter 25, and let them make me a sanctuary that I may dwell among them. Now, notice, God never said that he was going to live in the tabernacle. Fact of the matter is, he did not. It said he dwelt between the cherubim, by the way. And that is important to see. You see, Israel was a theocracy. That is, Jehovah was king. That was the great song of Moses when they crossed the Red Sea, you'll recall. He sang that song in which he said very definitely that God was the king. It was a great song of redemption. And the Lord is a man of war, and that he is king. Jehovah is king. And now these people are to be ruled over by God. And the ark was really God's throne. He didn't sit upon it. It was between the cherubims. In other words, he actually didn't touch down, to tell the truth. He dwelt between the cherubims, and that's where they met him. This idea today that God dwells in a building made with hands is not true. The Bible does not teach that. That's a heathen, pagan notion. And a great many people call the church building today, and they call it the church, and they call it God's house. Well, it's not. God doesn't dwell in a house, friends, and he never did. But this is a place where he met with them. It was a meeting place, and it was to teach them that. And the ark in there was God's throne. And that, by the way, will be the first article of furniture that they were to build. God didn't sit upon it, but he did sit between the cherubims. And Psalm 99:1 reads, "The Lord reigneth, let the people tremble, he that sitteth between the cherubims." And therefore we'll find when we come to it, the ark is the most important article of furniture. It's given here next. That will be that which we are to see. We'll not get very far there today. Now will you notice verse 9, "According to all that I show thee after the pattern of the tabernacle and the pattern of all the instruments thereof, even so shall ye make it." Now, it was a pattern of the one in heaven. We're told that over in the epistle to the Hebrews, and we'll see that later on, that the tabernacle was made like the one in heaven. Now, the question arises, is there a literal tabernacle in heaven? And I take the position that there is. You're going to find out, those of you that are new to our study, that I take the Bible very literally. I have a very, I suppose, naive notion that when God says something, he means it. And that if he means something else, he'll make that clear to us also. And I think that he made it very clear that there was one in heaven. And we'll have occasion to refer to that later on, and especially when we get to the epistle to the Hebrews. We come now to the first article of furniture that's mentioned. Now, those of you who have our notes, and I hope all of you get the notes, you're going to find that I have in there a diagram of the floor plan of the tabernacle. Now, the tabernacle was built 30 cubits by 10 cubits, and outside was a fence around it, and it was 100 cubits by 50 cubits. And in that outer court that was formed by the tabernacle and this fence that was around it, and it was, by the way, 5 cubits high, why, we find 2 articles of furniture, the brazen altar and the laver. And then the tabernacle proper was divided into 2 compartments, the holy place and the holy of holies. And the holy place was 20 by 10 cubits. The Holy of Holies was 10 by 10, and it was 10 cubits high. And this was really the tabernacle proper. These 2 compartments formed 1. And the first compartment was the Holy of Holies. That was where the ark was. Then when you moved outside, you have the holy place, and there are 3 articles of furniture there: the golden lampstand, the table of showbread, and the altar of incense. I do hope you'll get the notes and outlines here, friends. You'll find them extremely helpful. And now tomorrow, we're going to take up the construction of the tabernacle, and we'll start with the ark here in verse 10 of Exodus 25. And so until next time, may the Lord richly bless you, my beloved.
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0: 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Do you know Him yet?
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1: It is 8:30 p.m. Central African Time on the station that speaks hope to the world. 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
2: Today on Insight for Living, Chuck Swindoll continues our study of Job, picking up in the middle of a brutal confrontation between Job and his so-called friend, Bildad. Bildad pulled no punches. He bluntly accused Job of forgetting God, comparing him to a withering plant, and implying that his suffering was pure punishment. In response, Job fired back. And in his response, he voiced one of the most profound longings in all of Scripture. It was a cry for someone to stand between him and God and argue his case. Let's pick up the study now in Job chapter 8.
3: Bildad, after calling him an empty windbag, turns to the Lord God and gives Job a lesson in theology. God has uprooted you, Job. Something has happened to your root system that has led to this death-like condition in which you find yourself. And then he closes it off with verse 20 through 22. God will not reject a man of integrity. What's the implication? You're not. Nor will he support the evildoers. By now you're getting it. You've already seen where I'm going. He will yet fill your mouth with laughter, your lips with shouting. Those who hate you will be clothed with shame. The tent of the wicked will be no more. You'll know a day when you'll pass off this earth, and all of life will be wonderfully restored for you. You'll know joy. He missed it by a mile. He certainly didn't get the point of what Job needed. Eliphaz ventured a word, but I'm telling you, Bildad was downright blunt. He opens with a blast. I just want to add here, no extra charge. Think before you write a letter of criticism. Think. If you need to do that, then say them. Say them face to face and say them kindly. Before you do that, put yourself in the shoes of the other person for a considerable period of time. Chances are good you'll never say a word. Or if you do, you'll say them with greater tact. And I'm telling you things that I've had to learn the hard way. I've rarely felt sorry for things I did not say. I've often felt sorry for things I said, and almost without exception, felt badly that I wrote them. And I have no one in mind. If I did, I'd call your name. But I don't, because the wonderful thing about Stonebriar Community Church is that we don't have a lot of people that grouse about petty things. Thank the Lord. Many a pastor I know right now lives under the gun of some blast from some Bildad in his life who just has taken him on he's in the crosshairs of his sight. I just read one yesterday in a letter from a brother who, a particular officer in the church is just making his life miserable. Now, why do we do that? Job answers, and his words are shaped, hopefully, to fit Bildad's brain, assuming there is one sizable enough to get it. Job answered, "You idiot." No, he says, "Actually, Bildad, I know all of this that you have told me." And that's not pride. It's a fact. Bildad, listen. I know those things. Bildad, I've walked with God my adult life. In truth, I know so much of what you're telling me. But my question is, how can a man be in the right before God? Tell me that. Scratch the itch, Bildad. You're missing the need a mile. How? How can I be declared right before God? Oh, you know, I so want Job to scoot ahead by the centuries and meet the Savior. The only way you and I can know what it is to be right before God is to be in the Lord Jesus Christ. And in the person of His Son, we are as righteous as He. Job longs to know that kind of peace. You see how he views God? Look at his response. He says, in effect, none of what you've told me helps my case. God is huge. If one wished to dispute with him, he could not answer him once in a thousand times. Still speaking of the Lord God, wise in heart and mighty in strength, who has defied him without harm? See the fear that there is in him? It is God who removes the mountains, they know not how. When he overturns them in his anger, who shakes the earth out of its place and its pillars tremble, referring to clearly an earthquake or a volcano, who commands the sun not to shine and sets a seal on the stars, who alone stretches out the heavens and tramples down the waves of the sea, who makes the bear, Orion and Pleiades, the chambers of the south. He goes to the stellar spaces, and he alone does that, who does great things, unfathomable, wondrous works without number. Yes, I know a great God is. What I need is an audience with him. Look at him. He is the one who does all of this about us, and he is enormous. And I fear him. I stand before him in awe and wonder. All I want is to be able to approach him and talk this out. You haven't helped me do that, Bildad. Now with that, there are four lines of questions that follow. And keep in mind, Job has in the back of his mind, we're going to see a courtroom. He would love to be able, if you will, to step into a divine courtroom and to speak to the judge, the Lord God. He would love to walk just as he is, covered with these sores, and the sadness of his life and the bankruptcy of his condition, and just stand before the judge and argue his case. Not to be impudent, but to be on a level where they could talk this through. He knows that his God would have answers for him. So, these four lines of questions are, number one, if I could stand before God, what would I say? Verses 14 to 19. See verse 14? How then can I answer him and choose my words before him? If I could stand before God, what would I say? Though I were right, I could not answer. I would have to implore the mercy of my judge. If I called and he answered me, I could not believe that he was listening to my voice. For he bruises me with a tempest and multiplies my wounds without cause. He will not allow me to get my breath, but saturates me with bitterness. It is a matter of power. Behold, he is the strong one. If it is a matter of power, he wins. So if I could stand before him, what would I say? Here's the second question. If I could declare my own innocence, what good would it do? That's 20 through 24. If I could declare my innocence, what good would it do? Though I am righteous, verse 20, my mouth will condemn me. Though I am guiltless, he will declare me guilty. I am guiltless. I do not take notice of myself. I despise my life. It is all one. Therefore, I say he destroys the guiltless and the wicked. If the scourge kills, suddenly he mocks the despair of the innocent. The earth is given into the hand of the wicked. He covers the faces of its judges. Remember, this is Hebrew poetry. Leave some of it. Let it settle. It would be valuable to turn it over in our minds for another hour to plumb the depths of such writings as this. But the point is, if I could declare my own innocence, well, what good would it do? And then 25 through 31, if I tried to be positive and cheerful, how would that help? 25 to 31. If I tried to be positive and cheerful, how would that help? Look down at verse 27. Though I say I will forget my complaint, I will leave off my sad countenance and be cheerful. I'm afraid of all my pains. I know that you will not acquit me. I am accounted wicked. Why then should I toil in vain? It won't work. And now the real question, the underlying question. If I only had a mediator, I could have my needs represented. I could have the truth told. 32 to 35. Now look closely. You'll love this. For he, referring to God, he is not a man as I am, that I may answer him, that we may go to court together. There is no umpire between us who may lay his hand upon us both. The point is, if I had a mediator, I could find a go-between so that I could communicate with this mighty and wise and holy God. But there is none. See the word umpire? He's calling for a mediator, one who could argue his case. Job wished to present his case in God's court, but he can't find a mediator. Hold your place and look at 13:3. Job 13:3. I would speak to the Almighty, and I desire to argue with God. That means to bring his case before him and plead it. Look at verse 15 of that same chapter, 13:15. Though he slay me, I will hope in him. Nevertheless, I will argue my ways before him. Verse 18, behold, now I have prepared my case. I know that I will be vindicated. I've thought through what my case would be, and I would love to come and stand before this holy judge, this God of mine, but I can't do it because he's not a man to come to me, and I am not, I missed this earlier, the end of verse 35, chapter 9, I am not like that in myself. I don't have what it takes to come before him. I need a go-between. I need an arbitrator. I need a mediator. Years ago, when I worked as a machinist, working my way through school, there was the threat of a strike. And the union stood on one side with the laborers, and management stood on the other side, and there was a great gap in between. Interestingly, an arbitrator was hired to come in. He had nothing to gain in the eyes of the union. He had nothing to gain in the eyes of the management. He was supposedly completely neutral. And he came and worked long and hard to hear both sides as both presented their causes. And then he passed a decision, and the paper had been signed that if the arbitrator could bring the two together, the issue would be solved and there would be no strike. In fact, he did, and there was no strike. But it was interesting to watch the process occur because this man became the representative of both sides and yet not gaining from the argument or losing because of the argument. He was able to judge in the midst of the argument the best decision. And it was fair and it was right and it solved. He put his hand on one, he put his hand on the other as it were, and he stood between the two and he solved the issue. That's what Job wants. But he doesn't have one. He doesn't qualify to stand before God. He isn't God, or he isn't deity. And God is not a man that he can come stand before him, so he's stuck. You see why I said, would that Job had lived a few centuries later. Let me show you why. Look at 1 Timothy 2. Oh, there is a New Testament. 1 Timothy 2. 1 Timothy 2. God is not a man that he can come stand before him, so he's stuck. You see why I said, would that Job had lived a few centuries later. Let me show you why. Look at 1 Timothy 2. Oh, there is a New Testament. 1 Timothy 2. 1 Timothy 2, verse 3.

of God, our Savior, who desires all men to be saved and to come to the knowledge of the truth. For there is one God and one mediator, one go-between, one arbitrator, one umpire. There is one God. Don't forget that in this era of many gods. Don't you tell one another that all the gods are the same. Don't you believe that lie. There is one God, the Creator God. It is not Allah. It is the living God of the Scriptures. There is one God, and there is one mediator between this God of the heavens who has made us and all things pertaining to us and humanity on this earth, and he is identified. There is one mediator, the man Christ Jesus. There are not many. The way is narrow. Don't believe the lie. Don't be afraid to be that specific. And I hear people struggle with specificity. When I hear people struggle with that, I think, do you want people to be specific about the flights you take? You ever call up and they'll say, well, it's flight 413, or it actually might be 1096, or really it could be 309. You say, no, I want to know which flight is it. Well, and also it takes off from DFW. Actually, it could be Love Field, and flight departs at 1214, thereabouts, maybe 110 or 230. You go, wait a minute. Get specific. Isn't that amazing? Something as simple as a flight, we want exact numbers and times and gates. You don't want to walk all over the airport going, oh, let's see. I'm open-minded. I'll take whatever flies. Just so the pilot is sincere and it looks good. It seems right. It's just like I need to feel it deeply when I get on the plane. What a crock. There is one God, there is one mediator between God and men, and it is the man Christ Jesus. Amen. That is truth, men and women. In a pluralistic world, you will not hear that. And by saying that, you will be called intolerant, which is one of the great compliments you will ever hear from the liberal, to be called narrow. Jesus said it, I am the way, the truth, the life. No man comes to the Father but through me. Not us. Not several. One God, one mediator, the man Christ Jesus, who gave himself as a ransom for all, the testimony given at the proper time. Oh, Joe, there is a mediator. You just haven't met him. But someday, Joe, you'll hear of this. Job, therefore, back to Job 9. Don't you hate to go back? I just want to stay in Timothy because it's so helpful there. Campbell Morgan writes, the cry of Job was born of a double consciousness, which at the moment was mastering him. First, that of the appalling greatness and majesty of God, and secondly, that of his own comparative littleness. It was the cry of a man who knew God and was overwhelmed by the sense of his greatness. Over against this was the sense of his own comparative smallness. Track this. This is great writing. He felt he could not get to God. He was altogether too small. It is as though Job had said, there is no umpire, there is no arbiter, there is no one who can stand between us, interpreting each to the other, me to God, God to me. There is no one to lay his hand upon us. Job was crying out for someone who could stand authoritatively between God and himself and so create a way of meeting, a possibility of contact. We now turn from the elemental cry of Job from the Old Testament to consider the apostolic word concerning Jesus. There is one mediator between God and man. That is the gospel in brief. That is Christianity fundamentally. By faith alone, in Christ alone, and there is no other. There is no other way. Job says, because he doesn't have that umpire, verse 1 of chapter 10, I loathe my own life.
It's like he would,

0: He just gasps. I loathe the fact that I haven't a way to stand before the judge on that great divine throne. And so I plead, verse 2, do not condemn me. Let me know why you contend with me. Is it right for you indeed to oppress me? He has every right to ask that. He's confused. He doesn't get it. He doesn't have a mediator to say, Job, let me explain what's happening to you. And to the living God to represent your case. That's why I'm here. I love toward the end of this chapter, and I need to race through this. Verse 18, why then have you brought me out of the womb? He's back to that same old song he was in chapter 3. Why did you let me be born alive? Would that I had died and no eye had seen me. Would that I had died in the womb and never having been seen. I should have been as though I had not been carried from womb to tomb. Why, isn't that a great way to put it? You know that was in the Bible. When I first read that several years ago, I thought, what a perfect slogan for a church and its ministry, from womb to tomb. We minister from womb to tomb. Boy. Then I looked at the context and I thought, yikes, I don't want to do that. That's not a... It's like you'll sometimes see in a graveyard etched on tombstones, a little sleep, a little slumber, a little folding of the hands to rest. And it'll say Proverbs, or it'll say sleep well, darling, or whatever on the stone. And I appreciate that. But when you check out Proverbs 6:10, you realize that is addressing the sluggard, the lazy slobs. Sleeping late, refusing to wake up, to get involved. And it says at the end of that same section, your poverty will come like a vagabond. Yikes! Take that off the stone, you know. You don't want to, don't put that on your stone, a little sleep, a little slumber. When you look at a whole context, it makes better sense, doesn't it? Why didn't he just take me from the womb right to the tomb? Oh, Job. And have your testimony missed by so many of us who need to read it? And learn from you. Job, though God stays silent, remember there's no word from God in here, bless his heart. Let me give you a couple lessons that linger and then I'm through. When misery breaks our spirit, philosophical words don't help us cope. When misery breaks our spirit, philosophical words don't help us cope. And that's all those men had to offer. As hard as Bildad may have tried, he said nothing that brought relief or solace or strength to Job in his misery. When misery breaks our spirit, philosophical words won't help us cope. Here's the second, more powerful of the two. When a mediator can't be found, futile searches won't give us hope. When a mediator can't be found, futile searches won't give us hope. Job is right. Death is better than this if I haven't a mediator. The good news is every person here, whether you even have thought of it before, every one of you has a mediator. Every one of us. It's the same mediator. The same one who represented me as a little boy who came to Jesus just as I was and told the Lord God, I believe in you and I trust you and I believe Jesus died for me and I believe he's living. I believe he was raised from the dead for me. And, you know, at that moment, my mediator represented me before the living God. How wonderful. He will do the same for you. Do the very same. Because you have an umpire. Great thought. Let's bow together. If you've never turned in faith to this one who has open the way for you, this is the perfect time to do it. One God, one mediator between God and men, the man, Christ Jesus. This is the call for you to turn to Christ alone. Thank you, Father, for the hope that there is in the Lord Jesus and in him alone. Thank you for the reminder that we have what Job didn't have. We have an umpire. We have an arbitrator. We have the precious treasure of the Savior. And it's in him we find our reason for continuing, though our current world temporarily falls apart. Thank you for the rock, the stability that he is for us. And we find our hope only in him. May those who've never met him come to know him this very day. I ask believingly in Jesus' dear name. Everyone said, amen.
1: A beautiful reminder from Chuck Swindoll. Job longed for a mediator, someone to stand between him and God and argue his case. And today, you and I have exactly that. In our darkest moment, when words fail, Jesus Christ stands on our behalf. You're listening to Insight for Living and a comprehensive study about one of the most remarkable men in the Bible. His name was Job. Chuck titled today's message, Continuing the Verbal Fist Fight. When you think about it, Job is far more than a book in the Old Testament. It's actually a mirror. And when we stare into the glass, we're forced to ask a penetrating question. Can my faith survive the fire? Before we go, here's something you won't want to miss. Not long ago, Chuck sat down with pastor and evangelist Greg Laurie. These two men have walked long roads, preached to millions, and faced their share of personal battles. Now Chuck and Greg open up about their struggles and the moments when God's grace showed up in ways they didn't expect. How should we respond when someone assaults our character? I'm Bill Meyer, inviting you to hear Chuck Swindoll's answer tomorrow on Insight for Living.

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It's time for Turning Point. 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

0: the Apostle Paul pleaded for it. Christ himself prayed for it. But Christians seem to be further from unity than ever before. Today on Turning Point, Dr. David Jeremiah turns to the fourth chapter of Ephesians to underscore the importance of being unified as believers. How can you contribute to church unity? 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
1: And thank you so much for joining us today. We're so grateful for the opportunity that we have to visit with you each day. Many of you have listened to Turning Point most of your life. I have people come and tell me they started listening and they tell me how old they are, and they've been with us almost the entire time Turning Point has been on the air. And we're so grateful for your presence and for your fellowship. And I am so privileged to be your teacher. I look forward to these opportunities to open the Word of God with you. And we do it every day right here on the radio. Today, we're going to begin 2 days of discussion on the unity of the church. The message is called The Oneness of Our Faith, and it's based upon Ephesians chapter 4. How important is it to God that we have unity with each other? Unity is not just everybody agreeing to agree no matter what they believe. Unity is based upon the unity of doctrine and truth in Jesus Christ. And we're going to talk about it today and tomorrow, and we'll get to it in just a moment. Don't forget, your time is running out to get the calendar for 27. Each year, Turning Point produces a beautiful wall calendar. Some people say, well, those have gone out of fashion. No, they haven't. People love this calendar. It's one of the most often requested resources that we have here at Turning Point. Everybody wants the calendar. And you can get your copy of the 27 calendar mailed right to your home. All you have to do is send a gift of any size to Turning Point today. You'll get the information on how to do that at the end of the broadcast. But your gift will press the button that sends the calendar to your home. And we thank you for the opportunity of making this available to you. It's a 14-month calendar. It begins in November. That's why we advertise it in September. You need to take advantage of this. You've just got a couple of days left, and we have a calendar just for you. It's yours for the asking when you send a gift of any size to Turning Point. Thank you for making this a priority in your life. And now, here is part one of The Oneness of Our Faith. It's a sad commentary, if you want to know the truth, that since the beginning of modern Christianity, we are often known more for our disagreements than we are for our unity. We seem to have a hard time getting along with each other, and I want to talk about that today because that's what Paul is writing about in this book. In his book on church unity, Paul Bilheimer said this: "The most important, momentous, crucial, but the most ignored, neglected, and unsolved problem that has faced the church from its infancy to the present throbbing moment is the problem of disunity. The continuous and widespread fragmentation of the church has been the scandal of the ages. It has been Satan's master strategy. The sin of disunity probably has caused more souls to be lost than all other sins combined. Possibly more than anything else, it is the one thing that binds the hands of the Holy Spirit and thwarts his work of convincing of sin, righteousness, and judgment." What a picture of the church. We all probably have our stories. Maybe you've come from a church that was blown apart by disunity. And understanding this helps us to comprehend why Jesus prayed this prayer. Now watch this. On the night before his crucifixion, this was the prayer that Jesus prayed. "I pray that they will all be one, just as you and I are one. As you are in me, Father, and I am in you. May they experience such perfect unity that the world will know that you sent me and that you love them as much as you love me." That was Jesus' prayer on the night before he died on the cross. And Jesus wasn't the only one who was concerned about this. When Paul wrote his letters in the New Testament, some of the prison epistles and the other letters, if you go through these letters and you look for it, you will find some kind of unity message in almost every epistle. But the one that is the best commentary on unity in the whole Bible is the passage that is before us today in Ephesians. Notice Paul's plea for unity in verse 1 of chapter 4. He said, I therefore, the prisoner of the Lord, beseech you to walk worthy of the calling with which you are called. The book of Ephesians, as you know, is a book that was written by Paul while he was a prisoner in the Roman prison. But look at the language he uses in verse 1. He doesn't call himself a prisoner of Rome. He doesn't call himself a prisoner of Nero. He says, I'm a prisoner of the Lord. In other words, the Lord put me here. I am here under the direction of the Lord. I'm a prisoner of the Lord. And some people wonder why he would say that. I think he said it to give credibility to his own message that he's about to give. He is in chains in prison, and his heart is burdened for the unity of the church. So he writes to the church in Ephesus with this powerful message. He says, I want you to be unified. And he goes on to talk about this. He says, I'm the prisoner of the Lord, and I beseech you that you walk worthy of your calling with which you were called. That's a really powerful statement. He said, Ephesian believers, you have been called by God to be a Christian. You're Christians. You have received the calling. That's what it means. You are now called Christians because Christ came and invaded your life. Now he says, listen, you're Christians, but learn how to walk worthy of who you are. You're a Christian. In other words, don't do things that are not Christian. Don't do things that violate who you are. When I was growing up, I used to go to some summer camps. And before we'd go to camp, I remember this pretty vividly. My mom would sit me down and she would say, David, now you're going to camp. While you're there, I want you to remember who you are. Now, she wasn't worried about my losing my identity as a person. She understood what I came to understand, and that was, you're a Christian, behave like one. Or perhaps she might have been saying, your dad is a pastor. Behave like a pastor. Well, no, she probably wouldn't say that. But essentially, my mom was reminding me that my actions didn't affect just me. I was a representative of Christ. I was a representative of the Jeremiah family. I was a representative of my father's church. I needed to remember these associations. I needed to walk in a way that was worthy when I was outside of my mother's supervision. Walk worthy of the calling with which you have been called. Have you ever thought about that? Hey, I'm a Christian. I'm not going to do that. That's not worthy of who I am. I saw a woman this week comfort someone who was in sadness. And that woman showed me more about herself in the moment I observed than in all the other things I had seen her do. When you do things that are so patently Christian, you send such a powerful message to the people who are watching. Paul says, the reason I want you to be walking in unity is because that's who you are. That's fitting for Christians to do that. Now, in case we don't know what that means, he's going to give us some points of unity. In fact, I don't know if you've noticed in this verse, there's a repetition of a word, and the word is one, O-N-E. It's in the passage of Ephesians 4, 4 through 6. It's in that passage seven times. Let me tell you something about Bible study. When you see something repeated, take note. This passage is about one, oneness, unity. The Bible says that you're to be unified because you're in one body. That's the first unity. What does that mean? Well, here's what it means. When you become a Christian, when you accept Jesus Christ as your Savior, according to the Bible, you become part of everybody else who's a Christian throughout the whole wide world. That's called the universal church, sometimes referred to as the invisible church. That's the big church. Everybody's a Christian, no matter where you come from, what your background is. If you've accepted Jesus Christ, you are a bona fide brother or sister with every other Christian in the world. You know what? That's why when you travel and you meet somebody and they have a distinctiveness about them, you just say, are you a Christian? And half the time they are. They have your DNA. They're part of your family. Paul said, one of the unities we have is that we are all in one body. The Bible says that any person who accepts Jesus Christ as their Savior becomes a part of the body of Christ. So if you're a Christian, you are not a Christian alone. In other words, there's no Presbyterian body, there's no Baptist body, there's no charismatic body, there's no Protestant body or Catholic body. There's one body. And you become a part of that body when you receive Jesus Christ as your Savior. That makes you part of this incredible unity. Paul says, celebrate the fact that you're in one body. And then he adds, and there is one Spirit. He says there's not just one body, there's one spirit. Did you know there are not multiple versions of the Holy Spirit? There's no Holy Spirit for America, Holy Spirit for Africa, another Holy Spirit for Asia. There's only one Holy Spirit. And there's not a Holy Spirit for each denomination either. If you are a Christian, the Holy Spirit lives within you. Paul wrote in 1 Corinthians 12, "For by one Spirit we were all baptized into one body, whether Jews or Gentiles, whether slaves or free, and we have been made to drink into one Spirit." The Holy Spirit, ladies and gentlemen, resides in every believer. A lot of things happen to you when you get saved you're probably not aware of, but let me tell you. When you accept Jesus Christ as your personal Savior, the Holy Spirit immediately comes to indwell your being. He lives within you. Where does the Holy Spirit live today? He lives in believers. He doesn't live out in space. You know what I know? When the rapture comes and all the church is taken away, the Holy Spirit exits this globe. That's one of the reasons all hell breaks loose in the tribulation. There's no restraining influence left. The Holy Spirit is gone. Because the Holy Spirit lives in us. When you become a Christian, you get the Holy Spirit. You are in one body made up of all believers. Celebrate that. You have one Spirit living in you who lives in every other body. You have the DNA of the Holy Spirit. And then he says there's one hope. Now this is not, "I wish it were so" hope. This is, "I know it is so" hope. Paul says that every one of us in the body of Christ who has one Spirit living within us, we have one central hope. What is that hope? The return of Jesus Christ to receive us unto himself. The Bible says there are two things about this hope. One is the hope of the resurrection. The other is the hope of the return. The hope of the resurrection is for those of you who have loved ones who've already died and they're Christians. They're in their grave. And you know what the Bible says? When Jesus comes back, they're going to go up first. And you're going to come up after them. I have an old friend who said that's because they got 6 feet further to go, but I don't think that's the reason. They're going to go up first, and then the Bible says, and then we shall be joined together with them. That is the hope of every Christian. That's why when Christians die, there's always sadness, but there's not despair. We know that death is not the end. It's the beginning of a new existence and ultimately a glorious existence with the Lord Jesus Christ. So here's what Paul is saying. Here's what I want you to know. He says, we're one. There's oneness in our faith. We have one body we're all in. We have one Spirit who lives within us, and we're all looking for the same thing because we're Christians, so we know that Jesus has promised that he is coming back. Here's the next one. He says, there's one body, one Spirit, one hope, and there's one Lord. Now I want to pause here for just a moment and give this one a little extra time. One Lord. There's just one. Not many. Just one. I know some of you people hear folks say to you when you go to work, "Well, I have my God and you have your God." No, there's not many gods. There's one God and one Lord. He's not one among many. And I'm going to prove it to you in a very interesting way. If you go to Rome today, one of the buildings that still is pretty much intact is the Pantheon. Now, let me take that apart. The word pan means all, and theos means God. The Pantheon is a place for all gods. And if you walked into that building, you would see shelves where the different pagan gods have been placed. And when the Romans would go and fight against another nation, they would bring back captives when they won, but they would also bring back all of their gods. Guess what they did with them? They put them in their pantheon. The Romans had this deal. If you get enough gods, there's going to be one there for everybody and for everything you're going through. Go find the god for this and god for that. The problem is, there's only one God. Now, let me ask you this question. Do you know why the Christians were killed by the Romans? Romans were angry at Christians because they were Christians. In fact, the Romans were very accepting of other religions based upon their pantheon. But the Romans came to the Christians who said Jesus Christ is our Lord, and they wanted to put their Lord in the pantheon, and the Christians said, "We're not putting our God on the same shelf with Jupiter and Juno." No, he's one Lord. He's not among many lords. He's not going in the pantheon. And they fed the Christians to the lions. They fed the Christians not because they were Christians, but because they said there is one Lord. Now, I need to tell you, that's a hard saying today. Everybody wants to be, you know, kind and let's all get along and all that. I mean, I hate to say this, but the Bible doesn't teach that. The Bible says that there's one Lord. One Lord. That's it. The Bible says there's one man between God and us, and that man is Christ Jesus. And Jesus himself said this. He said, "I am the way, I am the truth, I am the life." Now, in case you don't understand that, he added another sentence. No man comes to the Father except through me. You say, isn't that kind of hard line? Well, I just want to be what the Bible says I should be. The Bible says that's true. There are not many religions that lead to the same place. If you want to go to heaven, you have to find Jesus Christ and accept him as your Savior. He is the only way to heaven. And the Bible says when you're a Christian and you come to grips with that, now you can celebrate the fact that you're in one body with all the other Christians. You got one Holy Spirit living in your heart. You got one hope that heaven is coming, and you have one Lord, the Lord Jesus Christ, who is, the Bible says, one day every knee will bow and every tongue confess that Jesus Christ is Lord to the glory of God the Father. We have one Lord. Amen? So, he's saying, as Christians, we have one faith. What is our faith? We have this book that instructs us to do what we need to do. This book will tell you how to get to heaven, and it will also tell you how to get along on your way to heaven. This is God's book of instruction. You want to know how to live the Christian life, you got to read this book. You want to know how to be successful and prosperous as a Christian businessman, you got to read this book. You want to be a good, godly Christian parent, you'll find some great things in this book. All the things you need to be a Christian is in your book, the Bible, and that's your faith. And there's only one. I mean, there's a lot of different versions of the Bible, like the King James and the New King James and the New International. I preach from the New King James. And people ask me, why do I do that? And I tell them, because I want to. This is the Bible I read. I grew up on the King James, and when my father was in the last years of his life, he was on the committee that drafted the New King James, getting rid of some of the words that antiquity has lost meaning for. And I've loved this translation of the Bible. I don't say there aren't any others, but this is what I study when I'm trying to figure out what is my faith. And Jude tells us that our faith has been once for all delivered to the saints. What does that mean? We have everything God wants us to know. If somebody comes along and says to you, I know this is not in the Bible, Pastor. Whoa. If it's new, it's not true when it comes to your faith. Because God has said everything he's going to say about our faith in between the two covers of this book we call the Bible. So he says there's one body. If you're a Christian, you're in this universal church. There's one Holy Spirit, the third person of the Trinity, that lives within your heart if you're a Christian. There's one hope. If you believe what God says, you know that one day you're going to go to heaven. If he comes back before you die, you're going up in the rapture. If he comes back after you die, you're going up in the resurrection. And he says there's one Lord, not many, just one. And there's one faith, that's the Bible. And there's one baptism, and boy, I'm going to stop here and talk to you for a minute. I remember when I first started in the ministry, I discovered that there are a lot of things I needed to know that they didn't teach me in seminary. Nobody ever taught me to baptize anybody. I mean, I feel sorry for the first people I baptized. But I want to tell you about this woman who was the first lady I ever baptized. I don't think she'd get mad at me because we joke about this now since we still know each other. She was the thinnest woman I ever met in my life. I mean, she was absolutely almost not there. But I didn't understand. When you put people in the water, you got to bring them back up, and her feet wouldn't go down. They floated on top. Ladies and gentlemen, I floated her out of the baptistry to the other side. She'll never let me forget that, ever. I remember baptizing a guy that I had led to Christ. He was a former football player. He weighed 350 pounds. When I put him in the water displacement baptized the whole choir. I mean, it was unbelievable. So I've been through some baptism experiences. Now, baptism is so important in the Bible because it's the first command that is given to every person who becomes a Christian. And it is also commanded when you preach, go into all the world and preach the gospel, baptizing those who believe. That's what the scripture says. When I was growing up in my daddy's church, here's what they did. When it was time for a baptism, somebody would come in for this way. They had two ways. And when they got into baptism, my father would say, do you believe in Jesus? Yeah. Are you trusting him for eternal life? Yes. I baptize you in the name of the Father, Son, and Holy Spirit. And they're gone. They never said a word. But here's what I found out, ladies and gentlemen. When you got baptized in the New Testament, it was the line of demarcation for your faith. If you were just a Christian, you wouldn't get in trouble. But if you were a baptized Christian, you were a target. Because in baptism in the New Testament, they didn't baptize in a warm pool with a bunch of Christians watching. Their baptisms took place in the center of town, in a creek or a river or whatever was there, and they stood before their whole pagan culture telling them that they had become a Christian in one Lord. They had put their faith. And from that moment on, they were targeted. You say, if I don't get baptized, am I going to heaven? Absolutely. The thief on the cross was saved. He didn't get baptized, and he went right to paradise. Baptism doesn't save you. It's the outward expression of your faith. But it's important, and we have somehow allowed it to get pushed down. I'll tell you the truth. I'd rather have one baptism in every service where a man or woman, young man or young woman, gets up and says, this is how I became a Christian, and I've come here to be baptized, than to have 50 people running through the water as fast as they can just to say they were baptized. Ladies and gentlemen, baptism is important. If you're not baptized, it doesn't mean you're a lesser quality of Christian. Some of you aren't baptized because you didn't know it was important. But the Bible says it is. If the early Christians could stand in the middle of their town and preach the gospel with their testimony in front of all the pagan people who didn't like them and ultimately wanted to kill them, by the grace of God, we can stand up in front of a bunch of our friends in the Christian church and say, I'm being baptized to tell you I am a Christian. Amen.
2: Amen. And you know what? That's what happens almost every week at Shadow Mountain in one of our services. Somebody gives their testimony, and at the end of the testimony, they say, and I'm here to tell you that I am a Christian. When we do that, something happens in our hearts. We are solidified in our faith, and the testimonies are such a blessing to all of us. I've often told people I could give the invitation after the baptism, and I think many people would come to Christ because the invitation is an invite to what they just told us they have. Friends, don't forget to be with us tomorrow as we conclude this month together. And don't forget to order your calendar for 27 because time is running out. 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I'm David Jeremiah. 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
1: We concluded our last study with the prayer, O God, let us walk in the light and in transparency before Thee. That indeed is a valid prayer and a vital prayer. Just as it is possible for us to avoid light, so it is possible for us to approach light. If we wish to shrink from light and do not desire our lives to be exposed before the light of God, we will avoid it and continue with our cover-up and our disguises. In so doing, we are sheltering ourselves in darkness rather than exposing ourselves to the light of God. You see, the Lord Jesus said, men preferred darkness rather than light because their deeds were evil. And though this is particularly true for those who do not wish to come to the light of God and the light of the gospel, it is equally true for those of us who may be converted and who don't want to catch a glimpse of ourselves as God truly sees us. If we walk in the light as He is in the light, we have fellowship the one with the other, and the blood of Jesus Christ, His Son, cleanseth us from all sin. Light is transparent and utterly translucent. When we walk in the light, it means that we have to have transparent honesty, even though it may be painful, in making our confessions before God. It's only then that we stand in the light of God's holy presence, and it's only then that we enter into the deepest level of true fellowship. Darkness, on the other hand, is that which conceals and disguises. Any Christian disguising his real need, who hides and conceals and distorts his true character in pretense and hypocrisy, is walking in darkness. If I turned a blind eye to something that is obviously wrong in my own heart, or if I shrink from encountering another person who might well have just reason for complaint against my consistent Christian walk, or even a word of loving correction for me as I traverse this pathway, I am seeking to shelter in the shadow of darkness. However, if I genuinely desire my secret sins to be exposed, then I am prepared to come to the light. It's very interesting that this word, walking in the light, is followed by a very special promise that comes from John's epistle. May I read it to you today? We read in verse 9, if we confess our sins, He is faithful and just to forgive us our sins and to cleanse us from all unrighteousness. You see, light reveals. And if I'm going to come into the light of God, it means that I have to confess my sins. And I have to say about my sins exactly what God is saying. Now, I want to suggest that even this is misunderstood in our psychological age, for all too often we are not taking personal responsibility for the sins that we have committed. We're trying to find some psychological, some hereditary, some environmental reason why we are behaving the way we do. But you notice, my friend, that here the word confession is in the context of walking in the light. To confess my sin means that I simply say about my sin what God Himself is saying. You remember that when Adam sinned, God said, "Where art thou?" It wasn't that God didn't know where Adam was, but there had to be an act of humiliation as Adam declared where he was and how he got there, as he was confessing before God his act of deliberate disobedience against the clear command of God. In the New Testament, I suppose one very clear illustration of confession is found in Revelation chapter 3. There we read of the church of Laodicea. The church of Laodicea was smug and complacent. It was rich and increased with goods. And that's what the people in the church were saying about themselves. This is what they said, "I am rich and increased with goods and have need of nothing." The sense of complacency, the sense of distorted values, putting value upon the material and not seeing the value of the spiritual. The fact that they were increased with goods seemed to bring to them a sense of smug satisfaction, and that church in its own eyes had need of nothing. But God looked down upon the same church, and this is what He said. He said, "Thou knowest not that thou art wretched and poor and miserable and blind and naked. The Christians in the church were complacent and content and felt they had need of nothing. But God, looking down upon those same Christians, said, "Thou art wretched and poor and miserable and blind and naked." Now, you see, we do have two viewpoints emerging. First, the viewpoint of man. Secondly, the viewpoint of God. And if you and I are going to step into the light, we have to get out of the viewpoint of man, and we have to get in to the viewpoint of God. And in the light of what He declares, we have to say exactly the same about ourselves as what God has already said. So the church at Laodicea, if it were to make confession, would have to no longer say, "I have need of nothing." But it would have to get down with its face toward the ground in the presence of God and say, "I am wretched and poor and miserable and blind and naked." Now, why is it so important that we as Christians should confess our sins? May I suggest to you that it is not that we may be assured of eternal life. The assurance that we have of eternal life is guaranteed when we come to the Lord Jesus and we confess that we're a sinner and we look to Calvary and we receive Him as our Lord and as our Savior. At that moment, a relationship is set up that is eternal. But you know it's possible for you to be in the same home with a loved one, and you know the relationship was the same as yesterday. That is still your boy. You are still his father. But around the breakfast table, there's a stony silence. For though the relationship is there, something has happened and fellowship has been broken. Now, if you and I are to know fellowship with God, it's going to be as we keep short accounts with Him, confessing our sins, walking in the light, letting Him search our hearts, and as we reveal ourselves to Him in the way that He has revealed Himself to us, so we are able to know the outworking of that verse that says He is faithful and just to forgive us our sins. Now, I want to suggest to you, my friend, that there is one more vital reason why we need to confess our sins, why we need continually to repent when we are in prayer before God who is light. I'm reminded of verses that come to me from the book of Timothy. And there the Apostle Paul, writing in 1 Timothy chapter 1 and verse 5, he talks about the end of the commandment is love. And he says this love can only be known out of a pure heart, out of a good conscience, and out of faith that is unfeigned. And you see, my friend, that if you and I are to know faith that is unfeigned, if we are to know faith that is able to remove mountains and not just live in a world of make-believe, we have to have a good conscience before God. We have to have a pure heart before God. And although God in Christ and for Christ's sake has forgiven me my sins when I was converted, my conscience needs the exercise of continual confession in order that, in the words of Hebrews, the blood of the Lord Jesus may purge my conscience. And when my conscience is purged, faith is released in my soul in order that I may dare to trust God and love may flow. In chapter 1 and verse 19 of 1 Timothy, we read, "Holding faith and a good conscience." And what a wonderful thing it is to know that there is faith, but faith can be multiplied and magnified. Faith can be used to the glory of God when there is a good conscience that has made its confession openly and honestly before God. Now, I say, my dear friend, today, that when we make this confession, we make this confession to God Himself, through the Lord Jesus Christ, because of the mercy seat that we will be studying as we come into the second chapter of John's first epistle. You see, there is one God, and there is one mediator between God and man, and He is the man Christ Jesus. And sometimes it's a very humbling thing even to come before the Lord Jesus, who is our Savior, who knows all about our weaknesses. And instead of saying, "Oh Lord, You know all about my need," we say, "Oh Lord, this is my need." I remember only too well, in a hotel room in West Berlin, many years ago, being separated from my mother, who was then living, and also from my wife, both of them at a long distance from me, and yet both of them, independent of the other, felt very constrained to pray for me that afternoon. It was a big conference, and people were gathered from around the world. But I remember the Spirit of God took me to my bedroom. And as I was on my knees, I thought for a moment or two. It seemed as though the Holy Spirit sensitized my conscience and brought me into the light of God in a new and a living way. And I told the Lord about one sin in my heart. And that seemed to sensitize my conscience more and make the light of God more translucent and real. And I confessed another. And it was several hours later. I rose from my knees with the bed wet with tears, but a conscience that was cleansed by the precious blood to dare to believe God in ways that I had never conceived possible. Is your need today that of confession? Do you need to come out of the twilight zone of pagan psychological speculation? Who's putting the blame on your husband, on your circumstances, on your government, on your environment? Do you need to fall on your face, to go to the dust like the one we have thought of in the Old Testament? Do you need to come into the presence of light, make your confession in true repentance, and let the blood of Jesus Christ the Lord cleanse you from all sin? Will you pray this prayer? Cleanse me from my sin, Lord. Spend time after this program, dear friend, in confessing it individually. Put thy power within, Lord. Take me as I am, Lord, and make me all thine own. For thy dear name's sake. Amen.
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3: I am a university student, and sometimes life is very stressful for me. I didn't know anyone who could encourage me or what I was doing wrong. I would smile and be friendly so no one knew I was unhappy. But one day, I heard your program Women of Hope. You talked about resting, and even though I'm a man, I learned a lot from this program. Thank God that He never forgets me.
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4: Blessed to be here with you on this station that speaks hope to the world. Seven signs that Christ will return. We're reading Genesis chapter 12 with Dr. Erwin Lutzer coming up next. And after this, we'll then listen to the Living Word for Africa with Pastor Asafa Makana. We'll have a bit of music in between.
5: 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Looking to Jesus, the founder and perfecter of our faith. Bible prophecy foretells a regathering of Jews
4: in Lutsa coming up next. And after this, we'll then listen to the Living Word for Africa with Pastor Asaf Makana. We'll have a bit of music in between.
5: Let us run with endurance the race that is set before us, looking to Jesus, the founder and perfecter of our faith. 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

0: coming of Christ looms on the horizon. From the Moody Church in Chicago, this is Running to Win with Dr. Erwin Lutzer, whose clear teaching helps us make it across the finish line. Erwin Lutzer is in a series on seven signs of Christ's return. Today we're looking at the rebirth of Israel, the first of those signs, and why Israel's present status is not the Israel that one day will be.
1: And they're praying to God all the time. They are praying to God all the time, but they are not being accepted by God because they are not coming through His Son, the Lord Jesus Christ. Nobody can approach God on his own. That's the great lie in America. It's not just a reference to Jewish people. It's of all different religions, and no matter what your denomination might be in terms of your Protestant upbringing or whatever, the fact is that nobody can come to God without Christ, because Jesus Christ died on the cross, and it is His shed blood by which we must come. And you can put all the prayers you want in a wall and still not have God's acceptance. Jesus said, "He who honors me honors the Father, but if you dishonor me, you dishonor the Father." The Arab believers, the Christians, tell us what a great stumbling block it is for them to try to witness to other people about Jesus Christ, and then to have the Arabs, their friends, say to them, "I refuse to accept Jesus as your Messiah because your Messiah and you Christians are on the side of the Jews in the disputes." And some of the Arabs have said that Christians have gone to Israel and they have put their hands on Jewish tanks and prayed for them, that God might grant great victories in the battles. How would you like to be an Arab believer trying to witness to one of your friends about the wonders of Jesus and see that go on? Folks, we must recognize here that not everything that Israel does today is right, because they have rejected the Messiah. The promises that we read, all of them have within them the messianic hope that they will accept Christ as Messiah. Third, the present regathering, however, might be preparation for the predictions and the conversion of the nation when the nation turns to Christ. You see, that's the thing. Repeatedly, God says, "I'm going to bring you into the land and I'm going to set the Messiah over you." Well, they're in the land, but the Messiah isn't here yet. Now, keep in mind that when Jesus does return to the Mount of Olives to rule, and He is going to rule over the earth for a period of time, probably 1,000 years before that kingdom is swallowed up into an eternal rule. When Jesus Christ returns, you remember, I believe those of us who know Christ as Savior will already have been raptured years before that time. So the coming of Jesus Christ could be at any moment. We don't know when that is, but isn't it interesting that after centuries of struggle and grief all over the world, that God should bring the Jews back in the land, even if they haven't believed on Messiah yet, but they are in the place where God said they would be when Messiah comes. One day, Jesus, as He was on the Mount of Olives, was going to ascend to heaven, you remember, and the disciples asked Jesus a very interesting question. They said, "Wilt thou at this time restore the kingdom to Israel?" You know, by the way, if their interpretation of the Old Testament was wrong, if it was not God's intention to ever restore the kingdom to Israel again, Jesus had a marvelous opportunity to straighten them out. But He didn't. He simply said, "Look, that's not for you to know. The times and the seasons are in God's hands." That's why it's so important that we not set dates, so that we not say we know when Jesus is coming back. The times and the seasons are in God's hands, but you shall receive power after that the Holy Spirit has come upon you, and you shall be my witnesses. And we have the responsibility of being witnesses today to Jewish, to non-Jewish, no matter what religion or background people have, and to present the gospel of Jesus Christ. Because the day is going to come when Christ is going to return to the Mount of Olives, and the Bible says that the Jewish nation shall look upon Him whom they have pierced, and they'll recognize Him to be the Messiah, and they'll say, "He is our brother. He is the Messiah for whom we have been watching." And so all Israel will

0: be saved. And those who are living during that period of time, the bulk of them, the most of them, will say Christ is Messiah and God, and the Old Testament scriptures will be fulfilled. You say, well, Pastor Lutzer, but Jews do not accept Christ. They consider Christ to be their enemy. Yeah, that's true. Many of them do. But thankfully, even in our day, before the return of Christ, there are Jewish people receiving Christ as Savior. And I'm sure that we have many, many of them with us today who are examples of the fact that there are Jewish believers accepting Christ, and they become the prototype of the many, many that shall accept him in the future. One of those who has accepted him as Messiah is Pastor Schwartz, who is sitting here on the platform and who is going to come and share with us a little bit about what it is for a Jewish person to believe on Jesus as Messiah.
1: One of the things the Talmud writes about, and the Talmud is the commentary on the scriptures by the sages of Israel, the rabbis of Israel. And as they looked at these prophecies, they recognized there appeared to be two messiahs described. One who would be king and lead Israel in all of her glory, the Messiah who will return and rule and reign, the Messiah Pastor has just spoke of. But also they recognize from prophecies like Isaiah 53 that there is going to be a Messiah who's going to suffer, who will be betrayed. And so in the Talmud, the rabbis wrote about these two messiahs, and they named one Messiah ben Joseph, and they called him ben Joseph because he was like Joseph, the beloved son of Jacob. Do you remember the story? He was betrayed by his brothers, sold for the price of a slave. If he had been over 21, it would have been 30 pieces of silver that they betrayed his brother, but because he was under age, it was 20 pieces of silver. And through a chain of events, this one whom they betrayed, the rabbis go on to write about this Messiah, Ben Joseph. Like Joseph, he would become savior of the Jewish people. First to Egypt, first to the Gentiles, and then ultimately to all Israel, as it's written in the last chapters of Genesis, when the brothers come before Joseph, who they don't recognize because he looks and acts like an Egyptian, very foreign to them, and then he reveals himself to them. And they weep, and they cry, and they fear retaliation, and they ask for forgiveness. They look upon him whom they betrayed, and he begins to weep and comfort them and says, brothers, what you did for evil, but God meant it for good to save us all, a multitude alive. And so the rabbis go on to see Messiah ben Joseph, the one who would be betrayed by our own people, who would ultimately be our deliverer. And I praise God that in his grace he showed me that Messiah ben Joseph is Jesus, whom we as Jewish people betrayed, whom we sold for 30 pieces of silver. And by his grace opened my eyes, even as the day is coming, as Pastor spoke of, that Zechariah the prophet wrote in Zechariah chapter 12, in that day I will pour out upon them, Israel, the spirit of grace and supplication, grace and prayer, and they shall look upon me whom they have pierced and mourn for him as one mourns for an only son and weep bitterly for him. That's the day that Paul wrote about, when the Spirit of God will come upon Israel, a day yet to come, a day I believe is soon, when all at the end of a great battle called the Great Tribulation, and Pastor's going to be talking about that, when we shall look upon him whom we have pierced and mourn for him as one mourns for an only son. I thank God that in his grace he opened my eyes, that I looked upon him. And I pray that today, as you hear and understand how prophecy is being fulfilled in our day, that the spirit of grace and prayer might come upon you, that you too might look upon him whom we have pierced.
2: My friend, isn't it wonderful to know that anyone who believes on Jesus Christ can be saved? And we're so thankful for our many Jewish brothers and sisters who recognize Jesus Christ as the Son of God, the Redeemer, the Messiah.
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Good news singers with God is my shepherd on TWR Pure Talk. My name is Thulani. Blessed to be here with you. Coming up tonight, we have Fresh with Bernie Diamond. We have Woman to Woman, Mrs. Freed. And later on, we have Christianity Works with Bernie Diamond. Once again, stick around.

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0: Your Presence in Heaven, what a great song, by Israel Houghton and Mika Mercy. 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Let's join him now.
1: We meet today in Jeremiah chapter 18 and chapter 19. Sign at Potter's House. Now we go with Jeremiah down to the Potter's House. And for the people who are sophisticated and hardened in sin, it is difficult to get them to listen to the word of God. Now God uses a sign for the nation of Judah, and he has an object lesson for you and me today. It is the Potter's House. Here is Jeremiah chapter 18, verse 1 to verse 6. The word which came to Jeremiah from the Lord saying, "Arise and go down to the Potter's House, and there I will cause you to hear my words." Then I went down to the Potter's House, and there he was making something at the wheel. And the vessel that he made of clay was mud in the hand of the potter. So he made it again into another vessel, as it seemed good to the potter to make. Then the word of the Lord came to me, saying, "O house of Israel, can I not do with you as this potter, says the Lord? Look, as the clay is in the potter's hand, so you are in my hand, O house of Israel." Now, my friend, all nations are subject to the Lord, who directs their histories according to his will, just as he fashions the individuals and their courses of life according to his own divine pleasure. That is very clear in Psalm 139, verse 13 to verse 16. Now, to emphasize this point, God sent Jeremiah down to see a sermon. Actually, it is a very simple sermon. It is easy to make identification in this very wonderful parable that Jeremiah gives. We have no difficulty in identifying who the potter is. We have no difficulty in identifying who the clay is. In fact, God does it for us. God is the potter, and Israel is the clay in particular here. Also, it is very easy to make the application to mankind in general and to each individual personally. Each individual is the clay. If I may be personal, you are clay on the potter's wheel. Regardless of what else may be said about you, you are clay today on the potter's wheel, as is every other person who has ever lived on this planet Earth. Now, the figure of the potter and the clay is carried over actually into the New Testament. We find Paul in his epistle to the Romans using the same simile. Does not the potter have power over the clay from the same lump to make one vessel for honor and another for dishonor? Romans 9 verse 21. Then Paul used the other side of this very wonderful figure of speech when he wrote to Timothy, "Therefore, if anyone cleanses himself from the latter, he will be a vessel of honor, sanctified and useful for the master, prepared for every good work." 2 Timothy 2:21. So we see that this figure is carried all the way through the word of God. It communicates to us. It should continue now. Now notice what the potter did. He was fashioning a vessel, and it became mud in his hands. It wouldn't yield. The clay is to be just the right mixture. Maybe it was too hard or it was too soft, so he pitched it aside. Then later he picked it up and made it into another kind of a vessel. Now, there are two things that we want to see in this section. First of all, the power of the potter, and then secondly, the personality of the clay. To begin with, the power of the potter. Like a giant potter, God took clay and formed man, the physical part of man. Genesis chapter 2 verse 7 tells us, "And the Lord God formed man out of the dust of the ground and breathed into his nostrils the breath of life, and man became a living soul." So here we see that God was the potter. Now let's go to the potter's house and stand there with Jerusalem as we watch the potter at work. The potter has a wheel, an old-fashioned one actually. He works the pedal with his foot to make the wheel turn. As he pedals, his hands are deftly, so to say, artistically working with the clay and attempting to form out of it a work of art. Not now. The first principle here is that God is sovereign. The potter is absolute. He is the one who has power over the clay. That power is unlimited. No clay can stop the potter, nor can it question his right. No clay can resist his will, nor say to him no, nor alter even his plans. That is talking of the sovereignty of God. The clay on the potter's wheel can't get up when it wants to. The clay on the potter's wheel can't talk back. The clay on the potter's wheel is not able to do anything. It can only yield to the potter's hand. Nowhere, I repeat, nowhere will you find such a graphic picture of the sovereignty of God than this. Man, the clay upon the potter's wheel, and God the potter. You won't find it anywhere, talking of the sovereignty of God. And our contemporary generations resist the sovereignty of God because this is the day of the people of rights. We, instead of allowing God to be God, we claim our rights. We are hearing a great deal today about freedom, and every group is insisting upon its freedom. Freedom to protest, freedom to do what it chooses. We seem to have forgotten about the rights of God. He is sovereign. Have we forgotten that God has incontestable authority? His will is inexorable. It is inflexible. It will prevail. He has irresistible ability to form and fashion this world to suit himself, not to suit you or to suit even your country. He can form this little earth on which we live to suit himself. And my friend, you, an individual, and I, an individual, can do nothing. We are nothing but clay in his hands. He has power to carry through with his will. And he answers to no one, or he is accountable to no one. He has no board of directors. He has no voters to whom he must respond. He has absolute authority. He is God. You and I live in a universe that is running to please God, not to please ourselves. And the rebellion of the little men down here on this earth really is a tempest in a teapot. Our little earth, as we see it, even in the pictures taken from the moon or from outer space, is just a speck in the infinity of space. And my friend, God rides triumphantly in his own chariot. He is the potter. He is sovereign. And you will find that the word of God has some very definite things to say concerning him. Romans chapter 9, verse 19 to verse 20 says, "You will say to me then, why does he still find fault? For who has resisted his will? But indeed, O men, who are you to reply against God? Will the thing formed say to him who formed it, why have you made me like this? Does not the potter have power over the clay from the same lump to make one vessel for honor and another for dishonor?" That talks of the power of the potter. God is sovereign. God is absolute. In this world where people refuse to talk about absolutes, my friend, you can talk about that elsewhere, but God is absolute. He is sovereign. Next is the personality of the clay. For a moment, let's look at the personality of the clay. Clay is formless, it's shapeless, it's lifeless, it's inept, it's inert, it's incapable. It's also muddy mess. And the psalmist, by the way, confirmed that he remembers that we are dust. Psalm 103, verse 14. Dr. George Gill said, "God remembers that we are dust, but man sometimes forgets it. And he gets stuck on himself. And when dust gets stuck on itself, it's mud." That's an accurate thing, my friend. We do sometimes forget this, but God remembers that we are dust. Now, when I look at the clay on the wheel down at the potter's house, you can remember that we are dust. That clay has no wish. That clay has no rights. That clay has no inherent ability. It is helpless. It is hopeless. You and I need to recognize that our God is sovereign and that we are the clay. We were dead in our trespasses and in sin without strength. God is the potter with power. Romans 9 verse 16. So then it is not of him who wills, nor of him who runs, but of God who shows mercy. You see, God is the one who is in charge. No one of us has any claim on God. Romans 9 verse 15, for he says to Moses, I will have mercy on whomever I will have mercy. I will have compassion on whomever I will have compassion. You see, when Moses pleaded with God, God said to him, Moses, I am going to hear you, but I'm not going to hear you because you are Moses. I'm going to hear you because I extend mercy. That is the reason God heard him. God is not obligated to save any man. He's not obligated to save me. God is free to act as he wishes. He is righteous and he is holy. This is a lost world, and it could remain like that, and no one would have the right to raise a question and say, why allow the world to go like that? Well, as we look at the other side of the coin, let's talk about the power of the clay. The power of the clay and the personality of the potter. This is the other side. Actually, verse 4 said, and the vessel that he made of clay. Jeremiah chapter 18. Verse 4 of Jeremiah chapter 18 says, and the vessel that he made of clay was marred in the hand of the potter. So he made it again into another vessel, as it seemed good to the potter to make. Now, there is not only a principle here, which is that God is sovereign, but also there is a purpose here. Let's talk of the power of the clay. Look away for a moment from the potter's wheel. Behind him, you can see shelves upon shelf of art of work, whose objects of beauty were one time on the potter's wheel as clay. Clay that yielded to the potter's hand. Once they were all shapeless mass of mud. But what happened? That lifeless clay was under the hand of the potter, and as the wheel of circumstances turned, he molded and made them into the vessel that now stands on display. My friend, look again at those works of art which the potter has lining the shelves behind him. Don't speak disparagingly of the clay now. I'm sorry for what I said about it. It has a marvelous capacity and resilience now. This, my friend, and I'm saying it reverently, is what the potter wants, clay. He wants clay. He doesn't want steel. He doesn't want oil. He doesn't want rock. He wants clay. He wants something that he can put into his hand and mold and fashion it the way he wants. This is the stuff that he is after, the clay. Once he has made it, then it has incredible power. Well, go back to the potter's house. Follow me now very carefully. I do not discover the purpose, but I learn something more important than the purpose of my own life. I learn that the potter has a purpose, which is more important to know. I watch the potter here. He is very serious. He means business. He's not playing with the clay. No. This is his work. He is giving his time, his talents, his ability to working with the clay. He is doing it for a big reason, and it's an important reason. My friend, someday we will know why the potter is doing what he is doing. He has a purpose. And the psalmist in Psalm 17 verse 15 says, I shall be satisfied when I awake with your likeness. Well, someday I will be like him. 1 John chapter 3 verse 2 tells us that. That's going to be a fair morning. That's going to be a new day, and God will be vindicated. And he was not being cruel when he caused us to suffer. Someday, some glorious someday, we will see that the potter had a purpose in your life and in my life. In the ages to come, we will be a demonstration on display. We will be up yonder. We will reveal what the potter can do with the lifeless clay. He gets the glory. It will be wonderful to be a vessel in the master's hand. But let's talk also about the personality of the potter. This is the most important and wonderful thing of all. To do this, we must take one final look at the potter's house. I say to Jeremiah, the potter is a kindly looking man. Jeremiah answers, he is. He doesn't want to hurt the clay. He wants the clay to yield because he wants to make something out of it. Well, I gaze into the face of the potter. Oh, how intent he is. How interested he is in the clay. Oh, what a potter God is. If I could see my potter, I will be delighted. Scripture says I cannot see God today. But my friend, let's look at the potter very carefully now. See the potter's feet as he is working on the pedals, turning that wheel of circumstances. See the hands of the potter as he artistically and intently, delicately, kindly and lovingly works the clay. Look at him. Those feet have spike wounds in them, and those hands have nail prints in them. That's not all. Turn over now to Matthew's gospel and read. Then Judas, his betrayer, seeing that he had been condemned, was remorseful and brought back the 30 pieces of silver to the chief priests and the elders, saying, I have sinned by betraying innocent blood. And they said, what is that to us? You see to it. Then he threw down the pieces of silver in the temple and departed and went and hanged himself. But the chief priest took the silver pieces and said, it's not lawful to put them in the treasury because they are the price of blood. And they consulted together and bought with them the potter's field to bury strangers in. Therefore, that field has been called the field of blood to this day. Then was fulfilled what was spoken by Jeremiah the prophet, and they took the 30 pieces of silver, the value of him who was pierced, whom they of the children of Israel priced, and gave them for the potter's field, as the Lord directed me. This story comes from Matthew 27, verse 3 to verse 10. Well, two verses startle me here. And they consulted together and bought with them the potter's field to bury strangers in. Therefore, that field has been called the field of blood to this day. They probably did not know what they were doing when they called that field the field of blood, but I hope you don't miss it. This potter is more wonderful than any other potter. He shed his blood that he might go into the field and take those broken pieces and put them again on his potter's wheel to make them again another vessel. My friend, he is working with those broken pieces today, and he will work with you and me if we can let him. He has already paid the price for your redemption. You can't make anything out of yourself for him, and I can't either. But he can take us, even though we are broken pieces, on the wheel of our circumstances, and he can shape us into a vessel of honor. How wonderful is our potter! We are the clay. He is the potter. The sign of the broken vessel. In the first verse of chapter 19, God sends Jeremiah to get a potter's earthen bottle and tells him to take elders of the people and of the priests with him as witnesses, and go out to the valley of the son of Hinnom, which is by the entry of the potsherd Gad, and proclaim there the words that I will tell you. Jeremiah 19, verse 2. Now the valley of the son of Hinnom was at this time the place where the horrible worship of Molech was conducted. God spells it out for them. Because they have forsaken me and made this an alien place, because they have burned incense in it to other gods whom neither they, their fathers, nor the kings of Judah have known, and have filled this place with the blood of the innocents. They have also built the high places of Baal to burn their sons, with fire for burnt offerings to Baal, which I did not command or speak, nor did it come into my mind. Jeremiah 19, verse 4 and 5. You see, human sacrifice was forbidden, but had been practiced in the time of Ahaz, according to 2 Kings 16, verse 3, and even in the time of Manasseh, 2 Kings 21, verse 6. The high places had been destroyed during the reform of Josiah in 2 Kings 23, 10, but may have been rebuilt under Jehoiakim, to whom Jeremiah now addresses himself. Because of these things, God says that the valley of the son of Hinnom would soon be known as the valley of slaughter, because as they had killed their children as offerings to Baal and Molech, God would allow their enemies to kill them there. That is the subject of verse 6 to verse 9 of this particular chapter. After pronouncing this frightful judgment upon the people of Jerusalem, God directs Jeremiah to break the clay bottle in the sight of the witnesses and say to them, "Thus says the Lord of hosts, even so I will break this people and this city as one breaks a potter's vessel, which cannot be made whole again, and they shall bury them in Topheth till there is no place to bury." Jeremiah 19, verse 11. You see, returning from Topheth or the valley of Hinnom, Jeremiah went straight to the court of the Lord's house and gave this final word. "Thus says the Lord of hosts, the God of Israel, behold, I will bring on this city and on all her towns all the doom that I have pronounced against it, because they have stiffened their necks that they might not hear my words." That's a real final word. Jeremiah 19, verse 15. He had warned, he had pleaded and entreated with them, but their hearts were unrelenting. The clay had resisted the hand of the potter for too long. Very soon, the enemy would come and shatter the nation into pieces. People say that a picture is worthy a thousand words. Actually, Jeremiah did a wonderful job here using a picture. He painted many pictures for the people of Judah, but the one he has here of the broken flask, the bottle here in chapter 1, is a typical example. He did this to help his listeners to grasp the significance of what God was saying to them. Despite the extent through which the servant of God went, the people still did not understand. They were indeed hard-hearted and stiffened. My friend, despite all the efforts that the people of God have had to communicate the word of God, despite what you have heard, today, are you hearing God's word?
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2: 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Wars, scandals, outrage, the latest viral debate. Every scroll tugs your emotions one way or t'other. It's like living in a constant storm, and the louder it becomes, the harder it is to hear your own thoughts, let alone God's voice. Hi, I'm Bernie Diamond, and welcome again to Fresh. A few years ago, a young journalist decided to quit social media for 12 months. Her friends quietly predicted that she'd vanish into irrelevance. Instead, she found something she'd been missing for quite a while. Peace. She rediscovered face-to-face connection, focused on work, and a sense of purpose that commercialized algorithms simply cannot manufacture. That's exactly the kind of life that the Apostle Paul urged believers in the bustling city of Thessalonica to pursue. 1 Thessalonians chapter 4, verses 11 and 12. Do all you can to live a peaceful life. Mind your own business and earn your own living, as we told you before. If you do these things, then those who aren't believers will respect the way you live, and you will not have to depend on others for what you need. The early Christians lived in a world of unrest, politics, and public shouting, not unlike our own. But Paul's advice was radical. Don't add to the noise. Build a steady, faithful life that speaks louder than any post or protest. So today, maybe it's time to dial back the feed and listen for the still small voice of God. Because in a world addicted to noise, the quiet soul is the one who lives the most blessed of lives, and paradoxically, the one who stands out the most. That's God's Word, fresh for you today. Powerful stuff. Just imagine the power that would be unleashed in your life, power to become all that God made you to be, if you allowed Him to speak His Word into your heart every day.
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4: 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A bit of music from Integrity Worship. Here I am to worship. After this, we'll listen to Mrs. Freed on Woman to Woman, followed by Women of Hope.

Hello, friends. I want to follow up about the bottom falling out of our lives, because there is another enlightening account of what happened to some other people given to us in the Bible. You remember that we read of Job that in the intensity of his trial, he drew near to God and worshipped him? And today, in Luke chapter 24, we read of how the Lord himself drew near to two people who were so disconsolate because of the events that had taken place over the past few days in their lives. To some, the record may be very familiar, particularly as it is often associated with Easter time. But I believe that there is something here for any day of the year, just when we need it most. Yes, the bottom had dropped out for these two people who were wending their way home to the village where they lived. Their spirits were down, and a sense of the hopelessness of the situation engulfed them. It had all turned out so contrary to their expectations. So they turned their backs on the city and walked homeward. There was no reason to stay. Their conversation was mournful, and after all, weren't they mourning the loss of the one from whom they had expected so much? They could not possibly be glad with such a weight pressing upon them. Who could, when it was an end to all their wonderful hopes? As they walked and talked, another joined them by the way, and he asked them why they were so sad. What was wrong? He was anxious to share their load of grief. He drew them out and let them pour right out all that they were feeling, and he listened so well. Haven't you heard? Are you just a stranger in these parts? To lead them on, he asked, what things? He was giving them an opportunity to tell everything to him. So they unburdened it all into his listening ears, and he learned how the bottom had dropped out of everything for them. They were left with a deep feeling of loss and despair. The one they had hoped to be their redeemer was dead and buried. Death was at the root of their sorrow. But there was more than that, because some of the women who had been to the grave where he was buried said that it was open and he was not there. But some angels had told them that he was risen. But then no one had seen him. So we're going back home again. It is the end of all our hopes. No wonder we are sad. Does it help you at this moment to know that the Lord Jesus is the same gracious listener when you share your distresses with him? They walked toward home, and it was getting late, and they invited him to come with them and to tarry. There must have been something about the conversational fellowship that they had together that made them feel he would be a welcome guest. They had not recognized him at all, but soon they would. For as they sat together to eat, he took the bread and blessed it and broke it and gave it to them. And in that very act, they knew him. But he vanished out of their sight. Just a simple, everyday occurrence, the breaking of the bread to be passed around. But no one could do that like he could. They had seen him do it before. And once their sadness was changed to joy, now their conversation took on a different note. They recalled how their hearts had burned within them while he talked with them on the journey home. There was something about him and the way he had opened to them the scriptures. He knew so much about it. He was familiar with the facts of Christ's suffering and glory, and their hearts were strangely warmed, and now they need no further confirmation. They recognized him, the one who was dead and is alive forevermore, the loving and the living Saviour. No need for depression of spirit now, for he is alive. Oh, what a difference it made to know that he was there, and you and I who believe worship that same living Christ today. The knowledge that he was alive transformed everything for them. They just couldn't sit at home and eat to satisfy their hunger when they had so much good news to tell. Though it meant a walk back to the city, it would be a happier one for them, and joy gave wings to their feet. Others had shared in their sorrow and loss, and now they must know the joy. Just imagine being able to say that he had sat at their table with them and in his own way made himself known. As you read on in the chapter, you will find that there was no hesitation in their voices when they told the glad news that Jesus was alive. They had absolute proof, and their message cheers our hearts today, just as the announcement of the birth of the Saviour. He came, he died, he
He lives, and he will come again. I am always encouraged as I read of the tender graciousness of the Lord toward those who are his own. How often he draws near to speak words of comfort to our hearts, to bring consolation when it seems that that which meant most to us in life has gone, to cheer the way when naught but clouds we see. Right through the scriptures we find that he came alongside the needy and the weary, and he helped them. He was there to do them good. He was on the spot to relieve heartache and to bring peace, to comfort the mourner, to teach the learner, to give rest to the troubled and the fearful. He stepped up right beside those people because he knew their thoughts, and he wanted to reveal himself and console them, to let them know that in reality the bottom had not dropped out of their lives, because he was alive. So often, when we face trials or tribulation of some kind, we tend to think that he is not concerned, or else this or that would not have happened, while all the time he is waiting to reveal himself to us in the pressures of our lives, waiting to lift the burden, waiting to share with us, waiting with a listening ear for the moment when we will draw near to him as he waits to draw near to us. He drew near and went with them. I think of the words written by Dr. Palmer, which say, Jesus, these eyes have never seen that radiant form of thine. The veil of sense hangs dark between thy blessed face and mine. Yea, though I have not seen, and still must rest in faith alone, I love thee, dearest Lord, and will, unseen, but not unknown. That radiant form of thine, the veil of sense hangs dark between thy blessed face and mine. Yea, though I have not seen, and still must rest in faith alone, I love thee, dearest Lord, and will, unseen, but not unknown. The living Christ is our

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1: One day I felt a lump in my breast. At the time, I wasn't too worried about it since I had always had lumpy breasts. But this lump did not go away. So I went to see my doctor.

0: Welcome to Women of Hope. I'm Carol, and I'm sure you know what we're going to talk about today.
1: And I'm Tammy. Yes, we've talked about breast cancer before on Women of Hope, but it's good to make sure we're up to date in our understanding of this disease.
0: In 2010, 1.5 million people worldwide were told that they had breast cancer. Margaret is one of those people, and she's also a nurse. She told us some really helpful things about breast cancer that we want to share with you today. She loves to take any opportunity she can to talk to other women about breast cancer. If she hadn't found that lump and gone to her doctor, she may not have been alive today.
1: And we're thankful that she's still living to share her story. But before I ask Carol to do this for us, here are some facts about breast cancer. Nearly one in every four women in the world with cancer has breast cancer. More women in the world die of breast cancer than of any other type of cancer.
0: I talked with Margaret and I asked her a lot of questions about breast cancer. You know, it may seem like a simple question, but I asked her first if she would help me understand just what actually is breast cancer. She told me that cancer occurs when normal cells in the body change and become abnormal and uncontrolled. Those uncontrolled cells mass together and form lumps or tumors. In breast cancer, this happens somewhere in the breast tissue.
1: We don't know what causes breast cancer, do we?
0: That's just it. We don't know the cause of breast cancer, and we don't know how to prevent it. But there are some things that we can do to reduce our risk or find the cancer in its very early stages. We just need to look for those signs before we have any symptoms. Knowing your family history is important. If you have female relatives, such as a mother, a sister, an aunt, or a cousin who have had breast cancer, it may be that you have a greater risk of developing this type of cancer. A doctor can tell from a blood test whether you're at risk. So ask your healthcare worker for more information if you have a relative who has had breast cancer.
1: So let's talk about how we should look for those signs of breast cancer.
0: Tammy, you and I both know that self-examination or feeling your own breast for any change is important. Margaret said that all women over the age of 18 should be taught how to do this by their mother, teacher, sister, or another female relative that they trust, like their healthcare worker.
1: This is important because if you see or feel any changes in your breast, you need to go to your healthcare worker as soon as you can. Don't delay.
0: Every woman knows her own breasts better than anyone else. Examining your own breasts regularly helps you to know how they normally look and feel, and that helps you to notice any changes in them. There is a quick and simple way to check that there are no problems. It's best to do this when your breasts are not tender or swollen, which they can be just before your period. But if you're not sure, ask your healthcare worker.
1: So let's share how you should do a breast self-exam.
0: Okay. Most women find that it's best to examine their breasts when they're bathing

0: or dressing. If you do it while you're bathing, the soap helps your fingers to move smoothly over the surface of your breast. So, first stand in front of a mirror with your hands on your hips. Look for any changes in the size, shape, or color of your breast. They should look the same as the last time you examined them.
1: That's right. Do they look the same size and shape? Are there any dimples in the skin? Is there any swelling or bulging of the skin? And look at the skin. Are there any dry, scaly patches or rashes? Check that there are no changes in the shape of your nipples or any discharge. This could be a watery, milky, or yellow fluid, or even blood. And while you're standing in front of the mirror, lift both arms up and look under each arm for any changes in the armpit area.
0: The next step is to place your left arm above your head. Again, you can do this while you're bathing, or you can lie down. Placing your arm above your head spreads the breast tissue as thin as possible, making it easier to feel. Open your right hand flat, and using the pads of the middle three fingers, feel your breasts all over, using light pressure first, then medium pressure. Feel all the way up to your collarbone, then into your armpit, and across to the center of your chest, and then down to your rib cage. Use smooth up and down sweeping strokes or a small circular motion. Don't use your fingertips or dig your fingers in. Now, do the same with your other breast, putting your right arm up above your head and feeling with your left hand.
1: It is really quite easy. You have to feel with a flat hand from the collarbone right to the ribs and from the middle of the chest to the armpit, covering all of the breast tissue. And do this by making small circular movements or up and down movements across the breast. You're feeling for any lumps or any changes in the breast.
0: That's right. But it's important to remember that finding a lump or a change in your breast does not necessarily mean you have cancer. Many women have lumpy, tender, or swollen breasts, especially during their menstrual cycle. These changes disappear at the end of the cycle once your period arrives. But if you notice any changes, it's best to check with your healthcare worker anyway, because finding breast cancer early is essential for the best treatment.

0: On Women of Hope today, we're sharing some information about breast cancer from our friend and nurse, Margaret.
1: As you get older, another method of checking for breast cancer is a mammogram or X-rays of the breast. If you live in an area where mammograms are available and you are over 40, you should have a mammogram every 2 years. Or if you have a family history of breast cancer, then you should have one every year.
0: Carol, you and I have both had a mammogram. So let's describe what happens when you have a mammogram.
1: As you know, Tammy, you will need to undress above the waist. A technician will be in the room with you to help you through the process. He or she will put your breast in the right position to get the best picture. You'll feel some discomfort when the breasts are flattened against the X-ray plate, but this only lasts a few seconds. The whole procedure takes about 20 minutes, and the results of the X-ray will be sent to your healthcare worker.
0: Did our nurse tell us anything else we can do to check for breast cancer?
1: Well, yes, she did. She was concerned that many women are reluctant to see a healthcare worker because of religious or social stigma that's associated with this part of the body. But being afraid of treatment or relying on traditional medicine may also mean that some women don't ask for help until the disease is well advanced. The sad part about that is that we know that if breast cancer is found early, it can often be treated successfully and a person's life can be saved.
0: Have you heard of a man who has gotten breast cancer?
1: Yes, but you know it doesn't happen very often. But if a lump is found, it's important to see your healthcare worker just the same as it would be for a woman.
0: In a few moments, we're going to hear Nurse Margaret's own story about breast cancer, so don't go away.

0: welcome back to Women of Hope. We're looking forward to hearing Nurse Margaret's story about how God brought her back to him when she had wandered away. Carol's going to tell us her story.
1: Margaret grew up going to church and Sunday school, but she didn't hear the good news about Jesus and believe in him until she was in her 30s. She and her husband went to church regularly and read their Bibles and prayed together as a family. They brought up their two sons to follow God and generally lived to please God in their family life. As her children grew into adults, she worked more and more. She was very busy and attended social gatherings for work, too. The more she worked, the more stressed she became, and eventually, she stopped going to church regularly. She also stopped reading her Bible, and her faith in God faded into the background. Then came the day that she felt the lump in her breast and went to her doctor. As she said, she was not too worried, as she had always had a lumpy breast. But the doctor asked her to have a mammogram and a biopsy, where they take a tiny sample of the lump through a fine needle and then examine it under the microscope in a laboratory. And the doctor also examined her breasts. Several days later, she was told the results of the tests. She had breast cancer.
0: I'm sure she was shocked at the news. I think most people fear that moment when they might hear they have cancer.
1: Tammy, I could tell by the way that she told me that this was a very difficult time for her and her family. But this made her realize that she had to return to her God and her faith in Jesus. She knew that she had left Jesus, but he had not left her. And she knew that whether or not she survived this illness, she had to put her trust in Jesus again. She said that as soon as she did this, she knew that everything would be all right, that she would get through it.
0: So what happened next?
1: Her healthcare team was made up of a surgeon who would operate to remove the lump, an oncologist, which is a doctor who specializes in treating cancer patients, a breast cancer nurse, and her local doctor.
0: In most places, your healthcare worker would be the person you would have the most contact with. They would advise you about who to see for treatment.
1: Some women who have breast cancer have to have the whole breast removed. This is called a mastectomy. I asked Margaret if she had had a mastectomy. She said, fortunately, she did not have to have her whole breast removed, just the lump and the surrounding tissue. She was very thankful to God for that.
0: After any type of cancer operation, many people have to have chemotherapy. Chemotherapy is a course of medication they give to you to kill any remaining cancer cells. Did Margaret have to have chemotherapy?
1: Yes, she did. And she did have some side effects, including several bad infections, because the drugs damage your immune system for a while, and your immune system helps to protect you from illness. Then, after she finished the course of chemotherapy, she went on to have a treatment called radiation therapy. In this treatment, a narrow beam of radiation from a special machine is pointed right at the cancer tumor. This also kills any remaining cancer cells and reduces the risk of the cancer from coming back. The side effects of this treatment made her skin on her breast and her chest very red and sore, like a sunburn. Following both of these treatments, she also started taking tablets to reduce the risk of this cancer returning. The tablets stop your body producing the hormone estrogen, which can feed this type of breast cancer that she had. She'll probably have to take these tablets for the rest of her life.

0: On Women of Hope today, Carol is telling the story of our friend and nurse, Margaret, who had breast cancer. So, Carol, how is Margaret now?
1: Well, it's been 5 years since she was first diagnosed with cancer, and she has finally returned to work. She's healthy now, although there's no guarantee that this cancer won't return. She told me that this experience really made her think about what was important in her life. Things like her relationship with God and her family and her church. She actually wrote to me about this. Would you like me to read what she said?
0: Please do.
1: As I look back at the time surrounding my illness and treatment, I can see the hand of Jesus all the way through. God's timing is always perfect. He stopped me in my tracks and brought me back to Himself at just the right time. God was saying to me, "Be still and know that I am God." I knew He was with me all through my treatment and that He had total control over my illness. Jesus' love for me and the prayers of my church and family and friends helped me through that time. I learned that in times of trouble like this, it's very comforting to have people praying for you. It gave me a real sense of peace. Ever since this time, I've been sure that Jesus is with me all the time, and I'm very sure that He will never leave me. God's Word says, "I have made you and will carry you. I will take care of you and will rescue you." During difficult times, I try not to pray to God to change my situation, but for Him to give me His strength to get through the hard times. I pray for Him to guide me and comfort me. And now that I'm well, I thank God every day for my good health. There's always the risk that this cancer will return, maybe years from now. But I draw strength from knowing that God has power over illness and dying. If we put our faith and trust in Jesus, death is not the end, but just the beginning of a wonderful new eternal life in heaven. If I'm tired or discouraged, I remember that Jesus said, "Come, all you who are weary, and I will give you rest." And when I'm tired, I go to one of my favorite verses in the Bible where God says, "Those who hope in the Lord will renew their strength. They will soar like eagles. They will run and not grow weary. They will walk and not grow faint." And I know that God will give me the strength to keep going. As a follower of Jesus, I know that I have a sure future because I've put my trust and my faith in Him, not because of anything I can do myself. Jesus loves us so much that He came to give His life for us. He took the punishment for the wrong things that we've done, and you too can put your trust in Him. He gave His life for you and me. God is all-loving and all-powerful, and we need to remember that every day.
0: Wow, what a wonderful testimony of God's faithfulness.

0: thank you, Carol, for sharing Margaret's story with us today. I've learned some things I didn't know about breast cancer, and I hope you have too, my friend.
1: Margaret says she loves to share with other women how God helped her through this difficult time.
0: Before we finish today, our friend Hornette is going to share some more thoughts about praying to our amazing God who cares for us in times of trouble. Welcome back, Hornette.
2: Do you ever give compliments or tell someone that they have done well? When you see someone do something very kind and thoughtful, or you see a lovely work of art, praise just seems to come naturally, doesn't it? Do you ever do that as you pray? Tell God what you appreciate about His character? Praise is a type of prayer. When we talk about God's character, His mercy, His goodness, love, and faithfulness, or we praise all the wonderful things He has made and done in this world. Because God's character stays the same, we can praise Him even in times of trouble. Then our focus shifts from our situation to God, who is with us in every situation. That's why one of the Bible writers said, "I will praise the Lord at all times. His praise shall always be in my mouth." When you think about God, what do you want to praise Him for?
0: Thank you so much, Hornette, for sharing. I can think of many things to praise God for. Can you? We heard a lot of important information today. If you have a question or you just want to share your own story, we want to hear from you. You can write to us in care of this station. We do hope you will be with us again.

0: 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We do hope that you actually did revive your hope after listening to this program. 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
1: 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We're reading John chapter 8, verse 28, 2 Peter 1, verse 2, and 2 John 5, among other passages we're going to be looking at today on TWR Pure Talk. On the next program, laying hold of your new life is a theme in these days on Christianity Works.
2: Jesus talked round and round about slavery on the one hand and freedom on the other. If you're a slave, freedom's a big deal. Now, he was talking to you and me, still is, because this whole freedom thing isn't a theory lesson. He wants us to live it. Freedom. Hi, I'm Bernie Diamond, and thank you so much for joining me again on Christianity Works. Today we're heading into the final message in this series called Reaping the Harvest of Righteousness, to look at what that actually means. And please do stay tuned, because in just a few minutes, I'll be sharing something truly special with you to help you live in victory on those days when the daily grind of life just seems to be grinding away at you more than it should be. Now, I want to share something with you today. Yours truly, I have to tell you, I'm not stupid. I may be short and slightly dumpy. I may have more grey hair than that of the original colour. It may be that I can't draw a picture for nuts. There are lots of things I can't do, lots of things I'm not great at, and lots of things I'm just not. But God has blessed me with a pretty nimble mind, so I'm not stupid. Now, the point of me telling you that isn't to boast. The point is that even though I'm a bit of a bright spark, I spent the first 36 years of my life in slavery. And here's the thing. I never realized it. That's the point. We can be as smart can be. We can be as clever can be on the one hand, but completely miss the whole point of life on the other. Do you get it? I mean, I kind of realized that something wasn't quite right. I kind of realized I didn't have the joy and the contentment in life that I was so looking for in everything I tried. But I simply had no idea that the reason for that was because I was a slave to self, a slave to sin. Now, this idea of slavery may seem a little harsh or extreme. It may seem that I'm somewhat overstating the case when I say that I was a slave to sin. After all, slavery is a brutal thing. Let's just stop and think for a moment what it means to be a slave. A slave is someone who has no rights. His or her master can abuse them. They have to do what their masters tell them to do. They have no freedoms. They can't come and go as they please. And if we look at slavery down through the ages, slaves are the most oppressed of all people. Somehow, innately, we know that men and women and children have been born to be free. Doesn't mean we can do anything we like. Obviously, we need laws, but good laws. So the human spirit is meant to be free, albeit in the right and proper constraints of a society. So when someone becomes a slave, it's just wrong. Interesting, the Bible, which was written over a period of a couple of thousand years, the last books being completed in the first century AD, the Bible doesn't take issue with slavery. Neither does it endorse slavery. It just kind of accepts it as a fact of life. Now, I have some ideas as to why that might be, but that's for another time. But God's word does link sin with the concept of slavery over and over and over again in the New Testament especially. Let's have a listen to what Jesus said on this. John chapter 8, beginning at verse 28. So, Jesus said, "When you have lifted up the Son of Man, then you will realize that I am He, and that I do nothing on my own, but I speak these things as the Father instructed me." and the one who sent me is with me. He has not left me alone, for I always do what is pleasing to him." As he was saying these things, many believed. Then Jesus said to the Jews who had believed in him, "If you continue in my word, you are truly my disciples, and you will know the truth, and the truth will make you free." They answered him, "We're descendants of Abraham. We've never been slaves to anyone. What do you mean by saying you will be made free?" Jesus answered them, "Very truly I tell you, everyone who commits sin is a slave to sin. The slave does not have a permanent place in the household. The Son has a place forever. So if the Son makes you free, you'll be free indeed." Now, this is a really interesting exchange, and I can really, really put myself in the shoes of the people who took umbrage with Jesus about this whole slavery thing. Jesus is explaining that in order for people to be saved and have a relationship with God, they had to believe in him. That's radical. All the other messiahs out there, and there were lots of people claiming to be the promised Messiah around Jesus' time, they all pointed at this or that or someone else. Jesus pointed at himself. "Believe in me." He was directly claiming to be God in the flesh. Outrageously radical, which is one of the reasons the religious leaders had him crucified. But it says here, verse 30, that many believed. But then the bit that people took umbrage with. Jesus said to the Jews who had believed in him, "If you continue in my word, you truly are my disciples, and you will know the truth, and the truth will make you free." Now, when someone talks up to you and me about freedom these days, the first thing that we think about probably is not slavery, because most of us aren't slaves. Although I have no doubt that of the millions of people listening to this message around the globe right now, some in fact are slaves. Most of us aren't. And so if someone comes and talks to us about freedom, slavery is not front of mind. But it was back in the first century because there were lots of slaves. The words about being made free intentionally pointed to freedom from slavery. People knew what he was talking about, and that's how it was taken. And this is where the Jews who believed in him had a problem. They answered him, "We're descendants of Abraham. We've never been slaves to anyone. What do you mean by saying you will be made free?" And that's where Jesus hits them between the eyes. Jesus answered them, "Truly I tell you, everyone who commits sin is a slave to sin. The slave does not have a permanent place in the household. The Son has a place there forever. So if the Son makes you free, you'll be free indeed." Friend, sin is slavery. Let me say that again. Sin is slavery. It is a yoke of oppression. It robs us of freedom and of life. When we're wrapped up in our own selves and our own selfish desires, when we're trying to get the world to bow down to us rather than us loving and serving those around us, friend, we lose our lives. And Jesus came to set the captives free. That's why righteousness is so important. Righteousness is the opposite of sin. And as we saw last week on the program, righteousness is not just an attribute of God. It's something that God gives to us as a free gift. When we believe in Jesus, we become the righteousness of God. Now, we're going to live life either in sin or in righteousness. We are. It's one or the other. And once we have a right standing with God, that's what righteousness means. Once we become righteous because we believe in Jesus, we're meant to live that out. It's like the criminal who's served his time in prison and he's released and he steps out of that gate and he either continues in his criminal ways, which many do, and they end up back behind bars, which frankly has always struck me as sheer lunacy, but shows you how powerful sin is in people's lives. Or following his release, he mends his ways, and he lives out his new life of freedom and gets the benefits of all of that. He's not in prison anymore. He can live out his new life, the new man set free. Well, you and I have been set free if we believe in Jesus through faith. Question is, how are we going to live it out? I'm Bernie Diamond, and you're listening to Christianity Works. Hey, life can be hard work some days. And as that daily grind just kind of grinds away at us, it's easy to forget that Jesus died and rose again to give us victory over our sin, over our circumstances. Victory. I guess we shouldn't be surprised. After all, the Word of God is alive and active. Amen? So I'd love to encourage you too to live your life in victory. Now let's head straight back into the Word of God, because honestly, He's always up to something good in our lives. Now, blind Freddy can see that being forgiven and having a right standing with God is only part of the equation. It's only the beginning. It's like a prisoner being set free at the end of his sentence. He steps out of the prison gate. It's a huge step, but it's only the first one of the rest of his life of freedom. Freedom is something to be lived out. And so it is for anyone who's taken the first step of believing in Jesus, believing what he did for us on that cross, believing that he rose from the dead to give us a new life, believing that he's placed his Holy Spirit inside us so that we can live that new life of freedom. Jesus said this, listen very carefully, John chapter 8, verses 34 to 36. Jesus answered them, "Very truly I tell you, everyone who commits sin is a slave to sin. The slave does not have a permanent place in the household. The Son has a place forever. So if the Son makes you free, you will be free indeed." And the Apostle Paul, some decades on, restates it so that we won't miss it. Galatians chapter 5, verse 1. "For freedom Christ has set us free. Stand firm, therefore, and do not submit again to a yoke of slavery." In other words, the reason that we've been set free is in order to be free, to live out our new lives of freedom. For freedom, Christ has set us free. God hasn't set us free through this great and mighty act of love, the sacrifice of his Son, in order for us to submit again to the yoke of slavery which sin places on us. He set us free so that we can be free from sin, free indeed. You and I both know, we chatted about this earlier, that a prisoner who has served his sentence steps out of that prison gate a free man. But he can return to his life of crime, and many of them do, and eventually he finds himself back behind bars. Or we can live out this new life as a free man, a free woman, without breaking the law, without turning against God, for the rest of our days. I've never been incarcerated, but I'd have thought it'd be a horrible thing. I'd have thought that one night, let alone a year or two or 20, would be more than enough to convince anyone not to re-offend. But many, many do, and the majority of people in prison today are in fact re-offenders. Incredible, mad you might say. But think about it. It's exactly what many a believer in Christ does. We believe, we take the first step of freedom, we believe in Jesus, but then we go on living just like before, only to discover that this newfound freedom in Christ isn't what it was cracked up to be, because we're submitting back to that cruel yoke of slavery, which is sin. Now, in part, that's because sin is so deeply ingrained in our flesh. And the Apostle Paul has this exact same problem, Romans chapter 7, beginning at verse 15. "I don't understand my own actions, because I don't do what I want. I do the very thing that I hate. For I do not do the good I want, but the evil I don't want. That's what I do. So I find this to be a law, that whenever I want to do this good, evil lies close at hand. I delight in the law of God in my innermost being, but I see in my members another law at war with the law of my mind, making me captive to the law of sin that dwells in my members." And that's the problem we all face. Man, this sin thing is so strong in me. I am so weak. How am I ever going to live it out, this righteousness of God? How am I ever going to reap the harvest, the blessing, the fruit of righteousness? I just can't do it. And therein lies the whole point. You and I can't do it. We can't do it on our own. We simply can't. I can't and you can't. We need the blessing of God. We need the power of God. The question is, where do you get it? The question is, will he give me the power? Will he give you the power? What would you say if I told you we already have the power? Have a listen to this promise from God's word. 2 Peter chapter 1, verses 2 to 4. "May grace and peace be yours in abundance in the knowledge of God and of Jesus our Lord. His divine power has given us everything needed for life and godliness through the knowledge of him who called us by his own glory and goodness. Thus, he has given us, through these things, his precious and very great promises, so that through them you may escape from the corruption that is in this world because of lust, and may become participants of the divine nature. Need something to be godly? I do. You do too, actually. Well, God has already given us that. Past tense. It is a done deal. Don't you love that? God has already given us everything needed for life. In other words, he's given us our lives back, real life, abundant life, because we are now righteous through faith in Jesus, and we have a right standing with him. But not just what's needed for life, but also for godliness. He's given us everything we need to escape from the corruption of this world and become, wait for it, participants of the divine nature, to be one with God, to know God so deeply, for the image of God to be so bright and so vibrant and so powerful in us. Get it? We already have everything we need. Just like Jesus prayed for us in John chapter 17, that we would become one with him the way he and his Father are one. We don't have to work at that. The closer we get to Jesus, the more we change. The more we love him and experience his love in return, the more our behavior changes. And that's why we stand firm. That's why our lives are changed. For this reason, you must make every effort to support your faith with goodness, and goodness with knowledge, and knowledge with self-control, and self-control with endurance, and endurance with godliness, and godliness with mutual affection, and mutual affection with love. For if these things are yours and are increasing among you, they keep you from being ineffective and unfruitful in the knowledge of our Lord Jesus Christ. 2 Peter chapter 1, verses 5 to 8. Friend, God has already given you and me so much in Jesus. Wake up. Stop grumbling. Stop living under this deception that we can't beat sin in our lives. It's already beaten on the cross. We already have a new life through the empty tomb. We already have the power of the Spirit, the very same one who raised Jesus from the dead. Read it, Ephesians chapter 1. We have already been blessed with every spiritual blessing through Christ in heavenly places. Believe that. It's God's promise. It's the power to change. Just believe. I'm Bernie Diamond, and you're listening to Christianity Works. Life's hard, right? I mean, it's good, but it can be hard with things coming at you from every side, as they so often do. And then there are the things bubbling along inside us, all of which can rob us of the peace that God so desperately wants to give us. Now, let's head back into God's Word. Well, we're almost at the end of another series, and it's amazing how quickly time flies. And over these last few weeks, we've been talking about reaping a harvest, reaping the harvest of righteousness. As I've said on a few occasions now in this series, I used to think that righteousness was a bunch of rules I had to live by. Do this and God will smile upon my life. Do that, whack, he'll punish me. That was my view of this word righteousness, which, let's face it, is not used so much these days anymore. But that's not what God had in mind when he had the Apostle Paul write these words in his letter to the church at Philippi, Philippians chapter 1, beginning at verse 9. And this is my prayer, that your love may overflow more and more with knowledge and full insight, to help you to determine what is best, so that in the day of Christ you may be pure and blameless, having produced the harvest of righteousness that comes through Jesus Christ for the glory and praise of God. It's not about rules, it's about love, see? And that's what I had to get out of my system. And to tell you the truth, my hunch is, even after a decade and a half of walking with Jesus, even after almost a decade of teaching God's word on air as I'm doing right now, my hunch is I'm still getting this misconception of a rule-based God out of my system. I mean, we all have to live by rules, the law for starters. Obviously, we all have to live by some rules. But by and large, we don't mind that. We get it, 99 times out of 100, that in order to live in a society, there have to be some boundaries set that organise the place and make sure everyone's kind of looked after and kept safe. But on the fringes of those rules, let's be honest, there are some rough edges. This is the place where arguments happen, on the fringes, on the borders, in the disputed territories. I mean, disputes between neighbours, what are they about? The fence line, the noise. They're about things either on the boundary or things that cross over the boundary that one party thinks, well, that's fine, and the other one thinks, no, it's not. It's the same in the home or at work. Disputes happen when someone breaks some rules that we have in our heads, whether they're valid or not. The more we think about it, the more rules are a big deal in this world. The ones that are written down, called laws, the ones that are unspoken but accepted, and then the ones that you and I carry around as our own personal set of rules. So it's easy to imagine that God is this rule-bound God. After all, that's what the Old Testament's about. The whole Old Testament story of God loving and engaging his chosen people, Israel, and their universal inability to keep his law, his rules given through Moses. The whole of the Old Testament screams out at you that this whole rule thing just doesn't work. And there's a reason for that. Have a listen to what the Apostle Paul writes. My friends, you have died to the law through the body of Christ so that you may belong to another, to him who has been raised from the dead in order that we may bear fruit for God. While we were living in the flesh, our sinful passions aroused by the law were at work in our members to bear fruit for death. But now we're discharged from the law, dead to that which held us captive, so that we are slaves not under the old written code, but in the new life of the Spirit. See, there it is. All that rules really do is point out where we're going wrong. There's no power in the law to change our hearts. We work at it and we work at it, and we're still not pure and holy and perfect the way God is. So the law holds us captive. But Jesus died and rose again, and those of us who believe in him, in effect, die and rise again. We die to sin, we die to the law, and we're raised up into a new life, born again. No longer under the burden of law, but a new life, a transformed life, living in love and forgiveness, living as one with God, because he put his Holy Spirit in us. A new law in the Spirit, the law of life rather than of death. How is this possible? Because all my sins, past, present, and future, have been paid for by Jesus on the cross. Yours too. So when you and I fail God, as we do almost every day, no longer are we condemned under the law. We go to God, we admit our mistakes, we turn away from them, and we ask him for his forgiveness through Jesus. And then we get on with life. We died to that whole rule-based thing, and now there's a whole new life ahead of us. That's the whole point. Not to mope around like nothing's changed. Not to whinge and complain about things. Not to live as though we're still condemned men and women. But to live a new, vibrant life. 2 Corinthians chapter 5, verse 17. If anyone is in Christ, there is a new creation. Everything old has passed away. And see, everything has become new. Hello, wake up. This is fantastic news. And the thing that changes now is our hearts. Once we're not condemned anymore, once we're free, once we're enjoying Jesus and the presence of his Spirit, man, we want to do his will. We want to live out righteousness. God's ways become a whole bunch easier because instead of pulling against them, we're so delighted with his new life. We just want to live it out with him for his glory. And that's why we want to do it his way. It's exactly what Paul writes in his New Testament letter to the church at Philippi, Philippians chapter 2, beginning at verse 12. Therefore, my beloved, just as you have always obeyed me, not only in my presence, but much more now in my absence, work out your own salvation with fear and trembling. For it is God who is at work in you, enabling you both to will and to work for his good pleasure. We obey God, which we should, not because we're rule-bound to do so, not because we're dragged into that place kicking and screaming, but because he is at work in us, enabling us not just to do what's right, but to want to do what's right. That's huge. This is the gospel of grace and of love and of mercy, all made possible by Jesus dying for you and me, so our sins could be forgiven and rising again from the dead, that we may have a brand new life in the Spirit, the Holy Spirit, whom he sends to dwell in each one of us, each person who puts their faith in Jesus. You know, you stand back and you think about what God has done, and you think, that is just awesome. I mean, if that isn't good news, tell me what is. Our passion here at Christianity Works is to see your life powerfully transformed as you draw ever closer to Jesus in a rich, dynamic relationship with Him. I'm Bernie Diamond, and I'll catch you again same time next week with another message of God's love, God's grace, and God's power for each one of us in Jesus Christ.

Something strange had happened there, but just what, I didn't know. John believed a miracle, but I just turned to go. Circumstance and speculation couldn't lift me very high.

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0: Well, friend, we're going to join Dorothy Bennett now on Dorothy's Daily, and it's also time for me to say good night to you for now. Till we meet again next time. Lord willing, may God bless you.
1: Hello, this is Dorothy. If you have a Bible, I would like you to turn to Acts chapter 7, verse 55, when Stephen, full of the Holy Spirit and controlled by him, gazed into heaven and saw the glory, the splendor and majesty of God, and Jesus standing at God's right hand. And he said, "Look, I see the heavens open and the Son of Man standing at God's right hand." Oh, glory for the second man. Saw the glory, the splendor and majesty of God, and Jesus standing at God's right hand. And he said, "Look, I see the heavens open and the Son of Man standing at God's right hand." Oh, glory for the second man. Worthy is the Lord Jesus Christ.

man as the babe of Bethlehem. He didn't use the attributes of his deity. In fact, he refused to do so when Satan tried to tempt him to be more than perfect man, and he met that temptation in the power of God in his human nature, the same way you and I can meet temptations through the indwelling life of Jesus Christ, if we know him personally. All through the earthly ministry of Jesus here on earth, he cast legions of demons out. The devil would come to him on the cross, and Jesus broke his head. The devil came to him in the ascension, and Jesus trod upon him. In Christ, you and I are above the devil, Satan. You see, Satan fell from heaven when he sinned. God had made man to have dominion over the earth in his stead, but Satan determined that man should never be superior to him. So Satan wanted to get man back under his feet. So Satan tempted man to sin and rebel against God, and man fell into selfishness. And Satan also had men like Moses, Job, David also fall and get under his feet at times. However, Jesus came as a spotless, perfect baby. Satan was furious. He tried to kill all the babies round his age. And Jesus lived a spotless life. And so many were blessed and healed by his compassionate love. That love on the cross, when Jesus died for your sin and mine, caused that he trod Satan under. And all that Satan had tried to do, Jesus, the perfect man, was able to cry out, "It is finished," such a victorious cry. And the Lord from heaven looked and saw his superior position. Jesus, for your sin and mine, just as Eve was taken out of Adam as he slept, the church was taken out of Christ as he slept in the grave. And when Jesus rose, we too can celebrate that we rose also. However, not only can the Christian rejoice to know we've been crucified with Christ and buried and raised with our Lord, but we as a Christian can rejoice that we are ascended to heaven, and because he blazed the way there, yes, I too am ascended in him. Jesus Christ is now our head, our humanity, our manhood, our new race. Why is this so very important? Because most of us seem to live under a huge cloud, as if we're under some oppression and depression, and Satan hates us, and we're so conscious of the attack of the enemy. But do you not understand that in Christ Jesus, the enemy is beneath our feet? In Christ Jesus, we have the victory. In Christ Jesus, we can reign with the Lord. And although in this world there is so much evil and despair, yet in the victory of Jesus, we can see his activity working out through our life if we will but be available to him. If we will see it's not about me, it's all to do with him. If we will understand it's not my plan for my life, but it's his plan through my life. And therefore, for this end, it simply means I have to come to that place of understanding as never before. There is a Son of Man in heaven, perfect man, pleading on my behalf, perfect man who in the wonder of Jesus himself is at this very moment pleading, pleading, pleading, not only as the Son of God, but as the Son of Man on my behalf, the Son of Man for me. When you understand that God has a new life for you, you're in a mess, you're oppressed, you're attacked, God wants you to come to the end of seeing what you can do to put things right. God wants you to come just as you are and to present yourself to him and to confess that you cannot do it, but there is one who can, to understand who Jesus is, to understand what he's going to do through you. Will you say to him even now, "Lord, I've made a mess of everything. It's been me and my efforts, my sin. Oh, but Lord, I praise you that from your position in heaven as perfect man, you are even at this very moment undertaking for me as I
call upon you by your precious blood to cleanse me, to fill me afresh with yourself, and be glorified.

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1: Praise the Lord and most worthy of praise. It is Wednesday once again, and let me welcome you to another broadcast of TWR Pure Talk. My name is Marinus. We'll begin right away with our first session. 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
2: Welcome to the Radio Bible, and this is the Bible in dramatic form. My name is Stephen Bapiro, and I'll be your guide today as we present a reading from the pages of the Bible. Our purpose in doing this program is simply to present the Bible as it is written and to discuss what it means. We will give you a portion of the Bible in dramatic form, and then Pastor Asafa Makanga comes in to discuss the portion.
3: We are in the book of 1 Kings today, in which we find the account of Solomon and the grand temple which he built, completed in the year 959. It was constructed of huge cut stones and massive beams of cedar, and was paneled with cedar and overlaid with gold, silver, and bronze. There was nothing like it in all the world.
4: It took 7 years for Solomon's workmen to finish this building of the temple, and Solomon called for representatives from every tribe of Israel to come to the big dedication of the temple, where the Ark of the Covenant would be moved from the tabernacle to the temple. This account is found in 1 Kings chapter 8.
5: 1 Kings 8. Then King Solomon summoned into his presence at Jerusalem the elders of Israel, all the heads of the tribes and the chiefs of the Israelite families, to bring up the Ark of the Lord's Covenant from Zion, the city of David. All the men of Israel came together to King Solomon at the time of the festival in the month of Ethanim, the seventh month. When all the elders of Israel had arrived, the priests took up the Ark, and they brought up the Ark of the Lord and the tent of meeting and all the sacred furnishings in it. The priests and Levites carried them up, and King Solomon and the entire assembly of Israel that had gathered about him were before the ark, sacrificing so many sheep and cattle that they could not be recorded or counted. The priests then brought the ark of the Lord's covenant to its place in the inner sanctuary of the temple, the most holy place, and put it beneath the wings of the cherubim. The cherubim spread their wings over the place of the ark and overshadowed the ark and its carrying poles. These poles were so long that their ends could be seen from the holy place in front of the inner sanctuary, but not from outside the holy place. And they are still there today. There was nothing in the ark except the two stone tablets that Moses had placed in it at Horeb, where the Lord made a covenant with the Israelites after they came out of Egypt. When the priests withdrew from the holy place, the cloud filled the temple of the Lord, and the priests could not perform their service because of the cloud, for the glory of the Lord filled his temple. Then Solomon said,
6: "The Lord has said that he would dwell in a dark cloud. I have indeed built a magnificent temple for you, a place for you to dwell forever."
7: Stephen, was there a difference in significance between the temple and the tent of meeting?
3: The tent of meeting, Melinda, was a portable place of worship since the time of Moses. It was constructed according to specifications in the law of Moses, and God was pleased to allow his presence to dwell there in the most holy place of that tent. But the temple was going to be a permanent place of worship. The temple was constructed in the same proportions as the tabernacle. It would contain the same prescribed courts and would also contain a most holy place with a massive curtain behind which would be placed the Ark of the Covenant containing the Ten Commandments.
4: It is also interesting to note that God's presence fills the whole earth, but God showed his approval on the temple and these proceedings with a cloud of smoke filling the temple. This must have been a wonder-filled sight, at which Solomon began to address the people who were gathered there.
5: While the whole assembly of Israel was standing there, the king turned around and blessed them. Then he said,
6: "Praise be to the Lord, the God of Israel, who with his own hand has fulfilled what he promised with his own mouth to my father David. For he said, 'Since the day I brought my people Israel out of Egypt, I have not chosen a city in any tribe of Israel to have a temple built for my name to be there, but I have chosen David to rule my people Israel.' My father David had it in his heart to build a temple for the name of the Lord, the God of Israel. But the Lord said to my father David, 'Because it was in your heart to build a temple for my name, you did well to have this in your heart. Nevertheless, you are not the one to build the temple, but your son, who is your own flesh and blood. He is the one who will build the temple for my name. The Lord has kept the promise he made. I have succeeded David, my father, and now I sit on the throne of Israel, just as the Lord promised. And I have built the temple for the name of the Lord, the God of Israel. I have provided a place there for the ark, in which is the covenant of the Lord that he made with our fathers when he brought them out of Egypt.'"
5: Then Solomon stood before the altar of the Lord in front of the whole assembly of Israel, spread out his hands toward heaven and said,
6: "O Lord God of Israel, there is no God like you in heaven above or on earth below. You who keep your covenant of love with your servants, who continue wholeheartedly in your way. You have kept your promise to your servant David, my father. With your mouth you have promised, and with your hand you have fulfilled it, as it is today. Now, Lord God of Israel, keep for your servant David, my father, the promises you made to him when you said, 'You shall never fail to have a man to sit before me on the throne of Israel.' If only your sons are careful in all they do to walk before me as you have done. And now, O God of Israel, let your word that you promised your servant David, my father, come true. But will God really dwell on earth? The heavens, even the highest heaven, cannot contain you, how much less this temple I have built. Yet give attention to your servant's prayer and his plea for mercy, O Lord my God. Hear the cry and the prayer that your servant is praying in your presence this day. May your eyes be open toward this temple night and day, this place of which you said, 'My name shall be there,' so that you will hear the prayer your servant prays toward this place. Hear the supplication of your servant and of your people Israel when they pray toward this place. Hear from heaven, your dwelling place, and when you hear, forgive. When a man wrongs his neighbor and is required to take an oath, and he comes and swears the oath before your altar in this temple, then hear from heaven and act. Judge between your servants, condemning the guilty and bringing down on his own head what he has done. Declare the innocent not guilty, and so establish his innocence. When your people Israel have been defeated by an enemy because they have sinned against you, and when they turn back to you and confess your name, praying and making supplication to you in this temple, then hear from heaven and forgive the sin of your people Israel, and bring them back to the land you gave to their fathers. When the heavens are shut up and there is no rain because your people have sinned against you, and when they pray toward this place and confess your name and turn from their sin because you have afflicted them, then hear from heaven and forgive the sin of your servants, your people Israel. Teach them the right way to live and send rain on the land you gave your people for an inheritance. When famine or plague comes to the land, or blight or mildew, locust or grasshoppers, or when an enemy besieges them in any of their cities, whatever disaster or disease may come, and when a prayer or plea is made by any of your people Israel, each one aware of the afflictions of his own heart and spreading out his hands toward this temple, then hear from heaven, your dwelling place. Forgive and act. Deal with each man according to all he does, since you know his heart. For you alone know the hearts of all men, so that they will fear you all the time they live in the land you gave our fathers. As for the foreigner who does not belong to your people Israel, but has come from a distant land because of your name, for men will hear of your great name and your mighty hand and your outstretched arm. When he comes and prays toward this temple, then hear from heaven, your dwelling place, and do whatever the foreigner asks of you, so that all the peoples of the earth may know your name and fear you, as do your own people Israel, and may know that this house I have built bears your name. When your people go to war against their enemies, wherever you send them, and when they pray to the Lord toward the city you have chosen and the temple I have built for your name, then hear from heaven their prayer and their plea and uphold their cause. When they sin against you, for there is no one who does not sin, and you become angry with them and give them over to the enemy, who takes them captive to his own land, far away or near, and if they have a change of heart in the land where they are held captive, and repent and plead with you in the land of their conquerors, and say, "We have sinned, we have done wrong, we have acted wickedly," and if they turn back to you with all their heart and soul in the land of their enemies who took them captive, and pray to you toward the land you gave their fathers, toward the city you have chosen, and the temple I have built for your name, then from heaven, your dwelling place, hear their prayer and their plea, and uphold their cause. And forgive your people who have sinned against you. Forgive all the offenses they have committed against you, and cause their conquerors to show them mercy. For they are your people and your inheritance, whom you brought out of Egypt, out of that iron smelting furnace. May your eyes be open to your servant's plea and to the plea of your people Israel, and may you listen to them whenever they cry out to you. For you singled them out from all the nations of the world to be your own inheritance, just as you declared through your servant Moses when you, O sovereign Lord, brought our fathers out of Egypt.
5: When Solomon had finished all these prayers and supplications to the Lord, he rose from before the altar of the Lord, where he had been kneeling with his hands spread out toward heaven. He stood and blessed the whole assembly of Israel in a loud voice, saying,
6: "Praise be to the Lord, who has given rest to his people Israel, just as he promised. Not one word has failed of all the good promises he gave through his servant Moses. May the Lord our God be with us as he was with our fathers. May he never leave us nor forsake us. May he turn our hearts to him, to walk in all his ways, and to keep the commands, decrees, and regulations he gave our fathers. And may these words of mine, which I have prayed before the Lord, be near to the Lord our God day and night, that he may uphold the cause of his servant and the cause of his people Israel according to each day's need, so that all the peoples of the earth may know that the Lord is God and that there is no other. But your hearts must be fully committed to the Lord our God, to live by his decrees and obey his commands as at this time."
5: Then the king and all Israel with him offered sacrifices before the Lord. Solomon offered a sacrifice of fellowship offerings to the Lord: 22,000 cattle and 120,000 sheep and goats. So the king and all the Israelites dedicated the temple of the Lord. On that same day, the king consecrated the middle part of the courtyard in front of the temple of the Lord, and there he offered burnt offerings, grain offerings, and the fat of the fellowship offerings, because the bronze altar before the Lord was too small to hold the burnt offerings, the grain offerings, and the fat of the fellowship offerings. So Solomon observed the festival at that time, and all Israel with him, a vast assembly, people from Lebo Hamath to the Wadi of Egypt. They celebrated it before the Lord our God for 7 days and 7 days more, 14 days in all. On the following day, he sent the people away. They blessed the king and then went home, joyful and glad in heart for all the good things the Lord had done for his servant David and his people Israel.
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8: Welcome to Men Alive, a biblical journey to help us become conformed to the image of Jesus Christ. I'm your host, Paul Estabrooks. Our teacher is my longtime friend, Dr. Jim Cunningham, consultant in adult education and director of Go Teach Global. Jim, in your text, Men Alive, you identify 12 primary roles a man may fulfill in his lifetime. From your observations, are there any biblically based transcultural attitudes or actions that would be universally applicable in any country, in any culture, at any time in history?
9: I would say yes. The Bible teaches in Romans 12:18, if possible, so far as it depends on you, be at peace with all men. But we know from our life experiences, some people are difficult to live with and almost impossible to love. They have ideas, beliefs, attitudes, mannerisms, appearances, or just a cynical sneer that drains our love for them. Is it possible to be at peace with these people? Paul, help us understand some Latin here. What's the difference between a response and a responsibility?
8: The word response comes from the Latin spondere, meaning to promise. A response is a way to act in fulfillment of a pledge. Responsibility is an obligation or a promise that a person has to fulfill that in turn makes him accountable to someone for his action, behavior, or assigned task. Jesus said, "If you love me, you will keep my commandments." John 14:15. We are responsible to God, our Heavenly Father, and our Creator. We are to show God that we know how to live with one another as He planned. He gave us the Holy Spirit to help us have the grace and wisdom and the love to do it. In Isaiah 55:11, the Lord says, "It is the same with my word. I send it out and it always produces fruit. It will accomplish all I want it to, and it will prosper everywhere I send it."
9: Here's what I propose to do with our listeners. I will read a Bible verse that tells us what our response or responsibility is supposed to be, and then offer a suggestion related to it. I find it interesting that the attitudes and actions are often parallel to the characteristics of an elder. In essence, Christian men are to develop or aspire to attain the godly character of an elder. Ready? The first eight are internal responses or attitudes we are to have towards one another. We are to love them. John 13:35 says, "By this all men will know that you are my disciples if you have love for one another." We are to show love to all men with an encouraging word or action that is said or done without any selfish motive. Second, pray for them. 1 Timothy 2:1, "First, I urge that entreaties and prayers and petitions and thanksgivings be made on behalf of all men." Notice our prayers are to be specific. Ask the Lord to bring our life and the life of others into accordance with His will as revealed in Scripture. Desire the best for them. 1 Thessalonians 5:15, "See to it that no one repays another with evil for evil, but always seek after that which is good for one another and for all men." Decide what is best and consider ways to help make it happen. Praise God for them. Ephesians 5:20, "Always giving thanks for all things and all people made in the image of God in the name of our Lord Jesus Christ, to God the Father." Give God praise for each person in your life, especially those in that hard-to-love category. Next, do not judge them. Romans 14:13 says, "Therefore, let us not judge one another anymore, but rather determine this, not to put an obstacle or a stumbling block in a brother's way. Ask God to forgive you first, and then help us to stop being judgmental to one another. Be at peace with them." Hebrews 12:14 says, "Pursue peace with all men and the sanctification without which no one will see the Lord." Show others how to have a heart at peace matched with a home at peace, so we may pursue a community at peace. Forgive them. Colossians 3:12 and 13, "So as those who have been chosen of God, holy and beloved, put on a heart of compassion, kindness, humility, gentleness, and patience, bearing with one another and forgiving each other, whoever has a complaint against anyone, just as the Lord forgave you, so also should you." The greatest victory is to forgive, remembering that forgiveness comes first. It brings the emotions back to zero. Reconciliation may come later as love and trust are rebuilt, but forgiveness is separate from reconciliation. And accept them. Romans 15:7, "Therefore accept one another just as Christ also accepted us to the glory of God. Be willing to accept them with their differences and weaknesses. Let God change them into His image, the image of His Son, Jesus of Nazareth." Now comes a number of external responsibilities that are beyond an attitude and require some kind of action.
8: Before we go further, let me remind you, this is Men Alive with Dr. Jim Cunningham. We will tell you more at the end of the program how to get in touch with our teacher.
9: Avoid offending them. Romans 14:21 says, "It is good not to eat meat or to drink wine or to do anything by which your brother stumbles. Whatever you know is offending them, if it is hindering their Christian faith, stop doing it." Then comes show respect to them. Romans 12:17, "Never pay back evil for evil to anyone. Respect what is right in the sight of all men. Even if you disagree with them or their views, do it with respect, for knowing God loves them and they are made in His image." Honor them. 1 Peter 2:17 says, "Honor all men." Some young men want power. Some middle-aged men want prestige. Virtually all men want honor. So find appropriate ways to honor them. Be humble with them. 1 Peter 5:5, "All of you clothe yourself with humility towards one another. Ask God to forgive our pride and then live and talk humbly towards them." Speak positively about them. James 4:11 and James 5:9 says, "Do not speak against one another. Silence is better than negative talk, but a positive comment trumps silence." Be kind or gentle with them. 2 Timothy 2:24 plus Ephesians 4:32 says, "The Lord's servant must not be quarrelsome, but be kind to all, able to teach, patient when wrong, with gentleness correcting those who are in opposition." Patient when wronged with gentleness. That says it all. Do good for them. Galatians 6:10, "So then, while we have opportunity, let us do good to all men, and especially to those who are of the household of faith. What good thing can I do for others, especially fellow believers?" Serve them. Galatians 5:13 and Ephesians 5:21 says, "Through love, serve one another. Consider how today would change if I thought of serving others in a loving manner." And encourage them. Hebrews 3:13, "But encourage one another day after day, as long as it is called today, lest any of you be hardened by the deceitfulness of sin." Encourage means to put courage in. Discourage means to take courage out. How can I encourage someone today who is ready to give up? Show hospitality to them. 1 Peter 4:9 says, "Be hospitable to one another without complaint." I visited a friend's home in Africa for a few brief hours to relax before a meeting. My host said to me, I lived and studied in America. Various kind people invited me for lunch after church. They had a dining room in their home, but they took me to a public restaurant for lunch, not to their homes. What happened to hospitality? Hospitality does not have to be a feast. A simple piece of bread with a spread and a cup of tea is almost a universal form of hospitality. And be honest with them. Colossians 3:9, do not lie to one another, since you laid aside the old self. Lawyers talk about a witness doing a little E&E, meaning exaggeration and embellishment. Extra emphasis or expanding events beyond reality is in essence called lying. So let's remember to speak only the truth in love. Comfort them. 1 Thessalonians 4:18, therefore comfort one another with these words. By nature, mothers are usually the comforter in a family. But men, we are to comfort with well-chosen, kind words rather than insensitive retorts. Counsel them. Galatians 6:1, if a man is caught in any sin, you who are spiritual, restore such a one in a spirit of gentleness, looking to yourself lest you too be tempted. Counseling someone who has been foolish or stupid in their behavior takes an extra measure of grace unless we remember there is none righteous, no, not one. We are all sinners saved by the grace of a gentle, loving Heavenly Father. And last, teach them. Colossians 3:16. With all wisdom, teaching and admonishing one another. Ask for wisdom before teaching, and ask for even more wisdom before admonishing. The Bible is God's owner manual. The letters B-I-B-L-E could be written as basic instructions before leaving earth. The Bible is a spirit-directed guide on how a Christian is to function. When a relationship is not running smoothly, or when an attitude is bent the wrong way, or when an ill feeling is plugging the tubes, it's time to check the owner's manual and begin again. The Holy Spirit is like our internal technician. He practices preventive maintenance with our attitudes and actions so we become conformed to the image of Jesus Christ.
8: There you have it, men. A quick walk through responses and responsibilities found in Scripture to show how we relate to other men. Jesus was described as being gentle and humble, full of grace and truth. These character qualities mentioned, if fully implemented with all we meet, would help us become more conformed to the image of Jesus Christ. The list sounds like the character qualities of Jesus himself. Dr. Jim has written a book compiling many insights and biblical principles related to the 12 primary roles of a man. 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Until next time, I'm your host, Paul Estabrooks, on behalf of Dr. Jim Cunningham, encouraging you to be men alive, conform to the image of Jesus Christ.

0: a musical four in a row. And of course, if you want to comment on today's music, then you can always send through a quick email on info@twrafrica.org. Dr. Wanutsa is ready to instruct us once again in Running to Win. He'll be opening up at the Book of Daniel.
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2: 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Today, why a reunited Europe is another sign of Christ's return. From the Moody Church in Chicago, this is Running to Win with Dr. Erwin Lutzer, whose clear teaching helps us make it across the finish line. Erwin Lutzer is in a series on seven signs of Christ's return. Today we turn to sign number 2, Europe reunited.
3: Back in 1989, Time magazine said, "The wall crumbles overnight. Berliners embrace in disbelieving joy, and a stunned world ponders the consequences." Many of us shall never forget the Berliners dancing on the Berlin Wall. And you can't pick up your paper today without understanding that Europe seems to be coming together in some very interesting ways. What connection could there possibly be between a revived Europe and the return of Jesus Christ? Well, that's the topic that we have before us today. As you know, this is a series of messages titled Seven Signs of Christ's Return. Last time we talked about the return of Israel. Today we speak about the unification of Europe. Now you say, well, where is that found in the scriptures? Well, what I want you to do is to take your Bibles and turn to the second chapter of the book of Daniel. Daniel chapter 2, a king, a pagan king at that time, though he was later converted, about the unification of Europe. Now you say, well, where is that found in the scriptures? Well, what I want you to do is to take your Bibles and turn to the second chapter of the book of Daniel. Daniel chapter 2, a king, a pagan king at that time, though he was later converted, a pagan king had a

asleep. So the king summoned the magicians and the enchanters and the sorcerers and the astrologers to tell him what he had dreamed. When they came in and stood before the king, he said to them, "I have had a dream that troubles me, and I want to know what it means." And all of his advisors standing around said, "Okay, king, tell us your dream and we'll interpret it for you." And King Nebuchadnezzar said, "No way, Jose." Now, he said it in Aramaic, but that's what he said. "No way, Jose. I know you guys. I tell you my dream and you give me the interpretation. You're making this stuff up. But I do have an agreement to make with you. If you tell me what I dreamed, then I'll believe your interpretation. And if you don't and cannot tell me what I dreamed, then you will be cut in pieces." It's called pressure. And they say, verse 10, "There is not a man on earth who can do what the king asks. No king, however great and mighty, has ever asked such a thing of any magician, enchanter, or astrologer. What the king has asked is too difficult. No one can reveal it to the king except the gods, and they do not live among men. They're off on vacation. What are we going to do?" By the way, when you're walking in the streets of Chicago and you see those signs that say a palm reading or astrologer or horoscopes read, did some of you miss that? What you should do is to say a prayer and keep on walking. Because one of two things are true. Number one, either they're making this stuff up, and if they're too good at it, and they're too specific, and they know too much about you, you know that their source of information comes from the dark side of the spirit world. Well, you say, how do you know that? Because the Bible is very clear, we're to stay away from such things. God calls it a personal affront. He calls it an abomination to try to seek wisdom that way and knowledge. And if they have hidden knowledge about you that could not have been received by ordinary means, clearly it's coming to them from the spirit world. And there are spirits who know a whole lot about you, by the way. So maybe there's a connection there. But one way to call their bluff, and I don't suggest you do it because you're not supposed to go there, but one way to call their bluff would be to say, "You know, I had a dream and I've come for the interpretation." And you can just imagine them saying, "Oh, sure, tell us the dream and we'll interpret it." And then you say, "You know, you're making that stuff up. You tell me what I dreamt and then I'll believe you." That's what the king did here, and all of them said, "We are en route to the gallows. This is not working very well." And then Daniel steps in, who had a responsibility of being the cupbearer. He was next to the king, had a responsibility. Information comes to him, and he says, "I think I can help." By the way, have you ever thought of the unique providence of God in bringing Daniel to that position? And I want you to know today that you are providentially where you are, in offices, in business places, in banks and factories. God has put you there, and sometimes it is there for a specific reason, at a need in time when they need you. They need you. And you know God, and you walk with God, and your resources and abilities suddenly become very, very important. That's what happened here. So Daniel prays a wonderful prayer in verse 20. He says, "Praise to the name of God forever and ever. Wisdom and power are his. He changes times and seasons. He sets up kings and deposes them. He gives wisdom to the wise and knowledge to the discerning. He reveals deep and hidden things. He knows what lies in darkness, and light dwells with him. I thank and praise you, O God of my fathers. You have given me wisdom and power. You have made known to me what we asked of you. You have made known to us the dream of the king." The astrologers didn't know, but God knows. By the way, did you know that God knows what you're dreaming? And he not only knows the good dreams, he knows the nightmares. He knows the struggles that you have in the depths of your soul, perhaps even because of occult invasion and occult harassment in your own experience.

0: God knows all those things. He knows, the text says, what is done in darkness, because the darkness and the light are the same to him. So Daniel goes to the king, and I'm making a long story short here, and he says, I want to tell you two things. I want to tell you what you dreamed, and I'll tell you the interpretation. And the king said, if you can do that, you're in. I'll believe you. Verse 31, he says, you looked, O king, and there before you stood a large statue, an enormous, dazzling statue, awesome in appearance. The head of the statue was made of pure gold, its chest and arms of silver, its belly and thighs of bronze, its legs of iron, its feet partly of iron and partly of baked clay. While you were watching, a rock was cut out, but not with human hands. It struck the statue on its feet of iron and clay and smashed them. Then the iron, the clay, the bronze, the silver, and the gold were broken to pieces at the same time and became like chaff on the threshing floor in the summer. The wind swept them away without leaving a trace, but the rock that struck the statue became a huge mountain and filled the whole earth. And if you have not done a lot of Bible study, or if you're a new Christian, or you've had no orientation to the scriptures at all, you say, what in the world does that mean? And if you say that, you're not alone, because that's exactly what Nebuchadnezzar was saying. He said, I had the dreams, I saw this metallic man, a huge statue, and I saw the different kinds of metal, but what could it possibly refer to? Dreams, by the way, are very interesting. They come to us sometimes from outside the situation. You know, when you go to bed at night and you're thinking about something, oftentimes you dream about it. And my mind has such creativity, sometimes I'm overwhelmed by what I dream. But none of my dreams have ever come to pass. But this one did. Now, Daniel says, I'm going to give you the interpretation. So hang on. Don't be discouraged if it was too much symbolism, if you don't know what all of this metal is about. Verse 36, this was the dream, and now we will interpret it to the king. You, O king, are the King of Kings. The God of heaven has given you dominion and power and might and glory. In your hands he has placed mankind and the beast of the field and the birds of the air. Wherever they live, he has made you ruler over them all. You are that head of gold. Wow. So the head of gold is none other than Nebuchadnezzar, the Babylonian Empire. Then he says, and after you there will be another kingdom, an inferior kingdom to yours. That is the breast and arms of silver, known as the Medo-Persian Empire. You see the accuracy of scripture? God says after Babylon, there's going to be an empire that's going to have two arms. And the reason it will have two is because it is Medo-Persia, and its metal is inferior to gold. It is silver, but nonetheless, it is going to be in existence. And then after that, it will pass off the scene. And he says, a third ruler, middle of verse 39, one with bronze will rule over the whole earth. And that, of course, refers to Greece. We think of Alexander the Great, who conquered the then known world and extended the Grecian Empire as far as India. He did encompass the whole earth. That's the next empire to rise. And then our interest is focused on the fourth empire, because this is the key to where we're going. And after you, he says, another kingdom will arise. But verse 40, finally there will be a fourth kingdom, strong as iron, for iron breaks and smashes everything. And as iron breaks things to pieces, so it will crush and break all the others. Just as you saw that the feet and toes were partly of baked clay and partly of iron, so this will be a divided kingdom, yet it will have some of the strength of iron in it. So this kingdom will be partly strong and partly brittle. And just as you saw the iron mixed with baked clay, so the people will be a mixture and will not remain united any more than iron mixes with clay. In the time of those kings, key verse here now, everybody awake. In the time of those kings, the God of heaven will set up a kingdom that will never be destroyed, nor left to another people. It will crush all those kingdoms and bring them to the end, but it itself will endure forever.
1: I don't know about you, my friend, but I'm so encouraged when we read the Word of God and know that God has the future in his hands. Meanwhile, we on earth want to do all that we possibly can to live a life that is pleasing to Christ. And no matter where you are on your spiritual journey, I believe that you'll be encouraged, you'll be given hope.
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7: My dear friend, how would you like to have heaven's windows opened over your head? 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
6: 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By definition, stewardship is our relationship with money, how we obtain, save, invest, spend, and give our wealth. God is interested in this relationship and how we care for the things He places in our hands. Now, Satan is also very interested. He would love to keep us in financial bondage. Malachi chapter 3 shows how to open the windows of heaven and receive the blessing of financial freedom. If you have your Bible, turn there now as we begin this message from Adrian Rogers, Opening the Windows of Heaven.
7: Let's begin reading here in Malachi chapter 3, and I begin reading in verse 7. Even from the days of your fathers, ye are gone away from mine ordinances and have not kept them. Return unto me, and I will return unto you, saith the Lord of hosts. But ye said, wherein shall we return? And then God asked this question, will a man rob God? But ye have robbed me. But ye say, wherein have we robbed thee? God answers, in tithes and offerings. And then God says, ye are cursed with a curse, for ye have robbed me, even this whole nation. And then God makes a commandment and a promise. Listen to it. Here's the commandment. Bring ye all the tithes into the storehouse, that there may be meat in mine house, and prove me herewith. Prove me now herewith, saith the Lord of hosts. And here's the promise. If I will not open you the windows of heaven and pour you out a blessing, that there shall not be room enough to receive it. And I will rebuke the devourer for your sakes, and he shall not destroy the fruits of your ground, and neither shall your vine cast her fruit before the time in the field, saith the Lord of hosts. And all the nations, or all nations, shall call you blessed, for ye shall be a delightsome land, saith the Lord of hosts. God says, if you will do thus and such, I will open to you the very windows of heaven. The floodgates of glory will be open, and the blessings of God will be poured out upon his people. My dear friend, how would you like to have heaven's windows opened over your head? How would you like for the God of glory to open the windows of heaven and begin to pour upon your life his blessings? I want to talk to you today about opening the windows of heaven. Opening the windows of heaven. And the way to do that is to get right with God in our finances. And may I tell you this morning that when I'm talking about finances, I know that there are at least three that are interested. God is interested. God is very, very much interested in your finances. Not because God wants your money. God doesn't need your money. The earth is the Lord's and the fullness thereof. God said, if I were hungry, I wouldn't tell you. Don't get the idea now that somehow that God is broke or God is in financial difficulty. God is very solvent, and yet God is interested in your finances. Over and over again, God speaks to us about our possessions. So God is interested. Are you interested in opening the windows of heaven? May I give you four steps right here out of the Word of God? Step number one, and this is a painful step, but recognize your failure. Now, you're not going to get right until you recognize where you are wrong. Now, not everybody here is a failure, but many are, and we must recognize that. God says here that some people are cursed with a curse. Do you see that in verse 9? You are cursed with a curse. And we're going to find out what that curse is. It is financial bondage. Well, you say, Pastor Rogers, I'm not worried about any of those things. I'm just doing fine. I've got more money and I know what to do with. Well, you still might be in financial bondage. Did you know you can have a lot of money and be in financial bondage? A rich person is in financial bondage when he tries to find satisfaction in his riches and can't find it. The Bible says, he that loveth silver shall not be satisfied with silver. You can be in financial bondage when you spend your time worrying over your wealth. The Bible says in Proverbs chapter 15 and verse 6, in the house of the righteous is much treasure, but in the revenue of the wicked is trouble. Step number one, listen, if you want the windows of heaven open, just recognize your failure. Just go ahead and admit it. Admit it before God. Say, God, I am not what I ought to be in the financial realm, and I don't believe I am what you want me to be. All right, now I'm not trying to say that if you're poor and can't pay your bills, you're not right with God. But I am saying, listen to me very carefully. Listen to me very carefully. There may be some principles that you're transgressing, and God wants to teach you these principles so he can bless you. Point number one, recognize your failure. Point number two, renew your fellowship. Now look at it here in verse 7. Even from the days of your fathers, ye are gone away from mine ordinances and have not kept them. Return unto me. Return unto me, and I will return unto you. Now, if you want financial freedom, and if you want the windows of heaven open, first of all, you just return to God. And I want to remind you that it is not your money that God wants. Please hear me say that. It is you that God wants. God needs nothing. It is not what you have that God wants. God wants you. God says, return unto me, and I will return unto you. what you don't freely give and what you don't gladly give and lovingly give, God neither needs nor wants. Now, God says, return unto me and renew your fellowship. And the people said, well, how shall we return? And look in verse 7. But ye said, wherein shall we return? God answers, look in verse 8. Will a man rob God? Yet ye have robbed me. But ye say, wherein have we robbed thee? And God's answer is in tithes and offerings. Now, my dear friend, the point of return is the point of departure. More people than we dare think get away from God in the financial realm. And if you're going to come back to God, if you're going to renew your fellowship, you're going to have to begin with the tithe. Now, if you don't tithe, you're stealing from God. That's pretty blunt, isn't it? Well, you say, Pastor, I don't agree with that. Well, that's all right. Don't argue with me about it, because I'm not the one who said it. Will a man rob God? Yet ye have robbed me. Wherein have you robbed me? In tithes and offerings. Listen, friend, think about it. I mean, when you fail to return the tithe, you do rob God. You do rob the church. You do rob missions. You do rob the needy. But have you ever thought about the fact that you've robbed yourself? I mean, you are cursed with a curse. Now, you know, the Bible says we're to render unto Caesar the things that are Caesar's, and we're to render unto God the things that are God's. April the 15th, you're going to render unto Caesar the things that are Caesar's, aren't you? I mean, boy, you're going to get down there and you're going to pay that income tax. You would not think of not rendering to Caesar on April the 15th. Question, do you fear Caesar more than you fear God? Do you love Caesar more than you love God? Well, you say, now, wait a minute, Pastor, what is the tithe anyway? I mean, I'm new at this thing. I don't even know what the tithe is. Well, the tithe is the first tenth of all of your income. Let me give you some scripture here. Leviticus chapter 27 and verse 30, and all the tithe of the land, whether of the seed of the land or of the fruit of the tree, it is the Lord's, it is holy unto the Lord. All of the tithe, and the word tithe simply means a tenth. Jacob said in Genesis chapter 28 and verse 22, of all that thou shalt give me, I will surely give the tenth unto thee. And so here it is. Listen, folks. First of all, recognize your failure. Secondly, you need to renew your fellowship. Just say, God, I'm coming back to you. And wherein will I return? I'm going to return to you, Lord, with my tithes and with my offerings. That is the starting place. You cannot plow around it. You cannot say, well, I'll get right in every other area but this area. Get right in this area or you will not be right with God. Tithing is God's way to bless you. It's always a blessing when you give it. It's always a curse when you steal it. Number three, now watch it. Recognize your failure, renew your fellowship, and then here it is, release your finances. Just release them. Look in verse 10. Bring ye all the tithes into the storehouse, that there may be meat, food, that means, in mine house, and prove me now herewith, saith the Lord of hosts, if I will not open you the windows of heaven and pour you out a blessing, there shall not be room enough to receive it. All right, how are we going to do this? When we release our finances to the Lord, what do we do? Well, God tells us exactly what steps to take. If we want the windows of heaven and the floodgates of glory to be opened on us, first of all, there is a definite proportion that we're to bring. Look at it again, bring ye all the tithe. I've told you that the word tithe means tenth. One-tenth of all of our increase is to be set aside for God's use. And the other nine-tenths belong to God and we're stewards of it, but one-tenth is to be set aside and consecrated for God's use. Again, Genesis chapter 28 and verse 22, Jacob said, of all that thou shalt give me, I will surely give the tenth unto thee. Now, I know how the minds of many folks are working today. You're saying, well, now, wait a minute, Pastor, that tithing business, that's all legalistic. And you know, we're under grace. We're not under the law. Well, friend, when Jacob said, of all that thou shalt give me, I will surely give the tenth unto thee, That was before the Mosaic law was ever even thought of. As a matter of fact, Abraham, who is the brightest star in the Hebrew heaven, 400 years before Moses and the Mosaic law, gave tithes to Melchizedek, and Melchizedek was a picture and a type of the Lord Jesus Christ. Abraham tithed before the law. Jacob tithed before the law. And then after the law in the New Testament, Jesus Christ talked about tithing. In Matthew chapter 23 and verse 23, he said to the scribes and the Pharisees, "Woe unto you, scribes and Pharisees, hypocrites! For ye pay tithe of mint and anise and cumin, and have omitted the weightier matters of the law, judgment, mercy, and faith. These ought ye to have done, that is, to pay tithe, and not to leave the other undone." Tithing is not a substitute for justice, mercy, and faith, but we ought to tithe. Jesus Christ said so. And if you really want to read something interesting, you just get your Bibles and read Hebrews chapter 5 and Hebrews chapter 7, and you're going to find out that when Abraham paid tithes to Melchizedek, it's a picture of the church paying tithes to the Lord Jesus Christ. May I say this about the tithe? Listen to me, friend. Abraham commenced it. Jacob continued it. Moses commanded it. Jesus commended it. Who am I to cancel it? May I say that again? Abraham commenced it. Jacob continued it. Moses commanded it. Jesus commended it. Who am I to cancel it? Somebody says, oh, I'm not under the law. I've heard that so much. I'm not under the law. I'm under grace. Well, so am I under grace. Any Christian who would let a Jew do more under law than he will do under grace is a disgrace to grace. And say that again. Any Jew or any Christian who would let a Jew in the Old Testament do more under the law than he himself would do under grace is a disgrace to grace. Jesus never revised the law downward. Listen to Romans 3 verse 31. Do we then make void the law through faith? God forbid, we establish the law. You see, my dear friend, tithing is not just a part of the Old Testament ceremonial law. It was here before the Old Testament ceremonial law ever got here. But even though the truth of the Old Testament ceremonial law is established in the tithe through faith in the Lord Jesus Christ. So, here it is. If you'd release your finances, number one, there is a definite proportion that is a starting place. Number two, there is a designated place. Look at it. He says here, look at it in verse 10, bring ye all the tithes into the storehouse. Now, in the Old Testament, they had a temple. And in that temple, there was a storehouse. And so they brought all the tithe into the storehouse. In the temple, they would bring their tithe and it was put in the storehouse. You say, Pastor, there is no temple today. Well, friend, you're wrong. There is a temple today. The Bible says of the church, ye are the temple of God. 1 Corinthians 3 and 1 Corinthians chapter 6, the Bible teaches that the church is the temple of God. And so the Apostle Paul said in 1 Corinthians chapter 16, verse 2, upon the first day of the week, let every one of you lay by him in store as God hath prospered him. And the word in store is translated in the Septuagint in the Old Testament, storehouse. It's the same word. Storehouse in the Old Testament, in store in the New Testament. What's he saying? We just bring to the storehouse, to God's temple on God's day, God's tithe, that God's work will be done in God's way. There's a definite proportion. Bring all the tithe. And my dear friend, there is a designated place you bring it to the storehouse. Your tithe is not to be used for other good things, not to be used to help your relatives who need help, not to be used for a Love Worth Finding or the Billy Graham Evangelistic Association or something else. Thank God for these things. We ought to give to them, but we give over and above our tithe. My dear friend, God's tithe is to be brought to God's house on God's day, that God's work will be done in God's way. Upon the first day of the week, let every one of you lay by him in store as God hath prospered him. Bring ye all the tithe into the storehouse. That is what God's word says, and I believe it, my dear friend. Now, there's not only a definite proportion in a designated place, but my dear friend, there is a determined purpose. And what is the determined purpose? That there may be meat in mine house. That is that God's work is going to have all that it will need to get done. There are other good projects, but my dear friend, if God's people today, and in all of our churches, in all of our churches would just do what the Bible says, they would be blessed and the work of God would prosper. We would be able to reach the teeming millions without Christ as God has commanded us to do. Now, you can not only rob God in your tithe, but you can rob God with your offerings. You haven't finished when you tithe. As a matter of fact, when you tithe, you really are just paying the tithe. You're returning the tithe. The tithe is the Lord's. Now, here's the fourth thing, and I want you to see the good part now. Here's the good part. And here are the steps God says. First of all, you recognize your failure. You're cursed with a curse. Secondly, you renew your fellowship. God says, just return to me. Just come back to me. But remember, you can't plow around your stewardship in order to get to your fellowship. There, you recognize your failure, you renew your fellowship, and then, my dear friend, you release your finances. You bring all the tithe to the storehouse, that there may be meat in mine house, and prove me. Now herewith saith the Lord of hosts. And here's the last thing, and here's the wonderful thing. What a blessing it is, my dear friend. At that time, you restore your fruitfulness. That's the fourth thing. You just restore your fruitfulness. God says, I am going to open up heaven on you. I am going to pour you out a blessing. There will not be room enough to receive it. Now here, friend, here is a recipe for blessing that will restore your fruitfulness. It is tried and proven. Look at it here. Bring all the tithe into the storehouse, verse 10, that there may be meat in mine house, and prove me now herewith, saith the Lord of hosts. I want to start right there. The very first thing he will do, listen, is he will renew your faith. Prove me. Prove me. God is giving you a challenge, my dear friend. God is saying, put me to the test. Many people say, I just can't grow in my Christian life. I wonder why I'm not growing. I wonder why I don't have more faith. Why is it when I pray the heavens are like brass? Why is it I don't understand the Bible? Well, get right with God in your finances. Luke chapter 16 and verse 10, Jesus said, he that is faithful in that which is least is faithful also in that which is much. And he that is unjust in the least is also unjust in the much. The least is the material things, the much is the spiritual things. If you go back and read Luke chapter 16. And then Jesus said in Luke 16 verse 11, and if you've not been faithful in the unrighteous mammon, who will commit to your trust the true riches? May I explain that to you? Friend, if you can't trust God with your finances, how is God going to trust you with true spiritual riches? Prove me, God says. Prove me. Put me to the test. God will renew our faith, and I'll tell you something else he'll do. He'll rebuke our foes. Look in verse 11. And I will rebuke the devourer for your sake, and he shall not destroy the fruits of your ground. Neither shall your vine cast her fruit before the time in the field, saith the Lord of hosts. These were farmers. Maybe you're not a farmer, but you still have foes. Hospital bills, car repairs, your loss of job, recession, depression, all of these things. God says, I will come to your side. I'll rebuke these things that have been devouring your income. Luke chapter 6 verse 38, give and it shall be given unto you, good measure, pressed down, shaken together and running over. Shall men give into your bosoms, for with the same measure that ye meet, it shall be measured to you again. Dear friend, you hold the key in your own hand. Oh, I wish I could tell you this. I wish I could get this in your heart. Dear friend, God wants to bless you. God wants to open the windows of heaven upon you. Here it is. Listen, recognize your failure. Restore your fellowship. release your finances, receive your fruitfulness. God will open the windows of heaven and bless you.
8: 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I'm Chris Fabry. 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
5: 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And now let's celebrate with the next song, Come On and Celebrate. 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

0: What's happening in anxiety is we are facing some loss, but what's happening is rather than realizing it's a future loss, we think it's happening right now.
1: Well, that's Curtis Chang, and he's our guest again today on Focus on the Family with Jim Daly. Thanks for joining us. I'm John Fuller.
2: You know, John, I hate to use everyone and everybody, but I would think most people experience anxiety in some way. It may be episodic. You know, there's a situation that the anxiety rises up, loss of a job, a difficulty in your marriage, a pending divorce, whatever it might be. Those are situations that anxiety has created. Then there's other times when anxiety is a day-by-day thing. And we're thinking, as we learned last time with our guests, that we don't live in the present. We look to the future, and then we get anxiety about it. What could happen? The catastrophe of what might be there. And just the need to seek the Lord to get that under control, to manage it, not to do away with it. Anxiety is present. We talked last time about how Jesus himself in the garden was anxious about the pending crucifixion and his death. And he said, not my will be done, but thy will be done. It's the same kind of attitude that we need to give it over to the Lord and trust in him.
1: Yeah, and we so appreciate our guest. He's been very transparent and very accessible in terms of his own struggles, and he's brought a great overview of scripture and just good mental health practice to the table. He's written a great book. It's called The Anxiety Opportunity, How Worry is the Doorway to Your Best Self.
2: Hey, Curtis, welcome back to Focus. So appreciate it.
3: It's great to be here.
2: You know, last time we talked about your management and dealing with anxiety as a boy, as a latchkey kid, and coming home full of anxiety. And I can relate to that. I, too, was a latchkey kid before probably the term was latchkey. Right. What would it be that it's so old? Yes, it's the dungeon door that was locked. No. But, you know, I think in my way, when I was thinking about that for you, you know, being from a poor family, which I was, that caused me anxiety. I never really thought of naming it that way, but I would make excuses for why I didn't get the new baseball mitt or why I didn't have the football uniform. And, you know, well, yeah, my dad's looking for it. He just hasn't picked out the right one. That's, you know, that line of embarrassment versus anxiety. Speak to that understanding. You know, when are we anxious and when are we just embarrassed about our surroundings or our circumstances?
3: I think it's important to recognize how much shame there is over anxiety. There's this sense that, especially if it's been spiritualized as a sin or a lack of faith, there's a lot of shame. But just generally, you feel weak. You feel not in control. And so invariably, we are tempted to be ashamed about that. And when scripture tells us, one of the ways we cope with shame is by hiding. This was the first reaction from Adam and Eve, right?
2: Yeah.
3: And so we can hide our anxiety by pushing it away, re-narrating it, pretending it's something else. I tell the story in this book of the time where I was pitching in Little League as a, I think it was a 10 or 12 year
2: Everybody
3: old.
2: Everybody has a bad Little League story.
3: Highly traumatic.
2: Why
3: That's
2: do we
3: right.
2: do this?
3: That's right. And in my case, I was the pitch. I was being brought into pitch for the first time, and I just could not throw a pitch anywhere near the strike zone. And it was because I was anxious, I was anxious. And when you get anxious, your body reacts a certain way. It tenses up, it clenches, it the fluid motion you need to pitch completely, you know, departs from you. And but I couldn't, right there on the pitching mound, name the reality that I was feeling anxious, just like later in my adulthood as a pastor standing on the stage, I could not name the reality that I was feeling anxious. And so you come up with cover stories. You come up with ways to actually make it something that it's not. And that particular story was I was trying to indicate that the real reason I was having trouble pitching wasn't because I was anxious.
2: Right.
3: It was because the sun was in my eyes. And so I would do this very elaborate, like, you know, like, oh my gosh, I'm just being blinded. I'm pulling my cap down, throwing my glove up to shield. And that worked enough till I somehow managed to get three outs through some miraculous intervention of God. And then I walked off and I broke down in tears as soon as I hit the sidelines because I couldn't keep up the cover story anymore. And so what that illustrates is we all have cover stories that we are prone to hiding our anxiety. And that actually gives anxiety more power. The things that we keep hidden actually have more power in our lives and more power precisely because we're not looking at them, we're not naming them. And so they end up actually causing a lot of damage, not just on the field of Little League, but actually in the field of our marriages, our parenting, our jobs, where unrecognized and unnamed anxiety actually are in control, but we just don't know it.
2: Well, and what you're describing is that we learn these things in childhood.
3: Yeah.
2: I mean, that's what you're saying. We learn to cover up. We learn the ways of Adam and Eve.
3: That's right.
2: In essence, to cover up and to make excuses for things, and then we just carry that into teenhood, adulthood, et cetera, if we don't deal with them. In that context, you know, some of the terminology that you're using sounds very rooted in psychology, but these are biblical things. I mean, we, in the Christian community, we'll talk about, does the Lord have access to that closed closet door?
3: Right.
2: That's what you're relating to, these things that we don't want the Lord to see, these hidden things about our behavior, our attitudes, etc.
3: Right, and it's not just a issue that prevents us from managing anxiety. At some level, we do need to manage our anxiety so that it doesn't control us.
2: Right.
3: But the real opportunity, why I wrote the book, titled it The Anxiety Opportunity and not The Anxiety Management, right, is because actually the deepest invitation of God is to actually go through our anxiety as an opportunity for spiritual growth, to get at the parts of our heart that we ourselves don't want to look at or actually have some cover story around. Anxiety, if we're willing to actually follow its path and go through it, actually, it's like the breadcrumbs that lead us to the actual state of our soul, that if we can follow that Psalm 139 injunction to say, search me, O God, know my anxious thoughts, know my innermost being, we will find actually deep, deep realities that are actually like the keyhole to profound spiritual growth.
2: Mm. That, I mean, that, and so we all say, how do we get there?
3: Yeah. Well, we get there by recognizing that anxiety is the fear of some future loss. So one of the ways in which anxiety then becomes this opportunity, it becomes an opportunity to have God examine how do we actually think and feel about loss? Because this is, again, I think one of the most important things for Christians to recognize is that Christianity, the life of following Jesus, is not a life of loss avoidance. We are so tempted to think that when we follow Jesus, what he promises us is a life devoid of loss, right? And which is why the anxiety becomes a problem, because we're like, wait a minute, what's going on? I'm feeling anxious. Well, you're feeling anxious because you are contemplating the possibility of loss. And if your only response to loss is, Jesus, make that loss go away, we will be disappointed, and we will have a crisis of faith, because God actually never promises us a life devoid of loss. Quite the contrary, Jesus says, if you want to follow me, you must lose your life, right? You must actually experience loss, because the real promise of the gospel is not loss avoidance or loss prevention or loss insurance. The real promise of the gospel is loss restoration. It's resurrection.
2: Right.
3: It's resurrection. And resurrection, you only get to resurrection through death. Right? So this is fundamental to the Christian life, is we have to go through loss to get life.
2: In that context, in the book, you say there's two main types of habits that people fall into. Psychology would say this is right out of your brainstem, fight or flight.
3: Yeah.
2: So discuss that. What is that mechanism, and why is it there for everybody, and what does it do for us?
3: Sure. So this is a helpful way to understand what's happening in anxiety. What's happening in anxiety is we are facing some loss. But what's happening is, rather than realizing it's a future loss, we think it's happening right now. Because we've been hijacked into the future, right? So the job loss, the loss of this relationship, wondering what's going to happen to our kids, that we think it's happening right now. And so our body is reacting with the same mechanisms that God gave us to handle threats in the present, right? So if there was a fire breaking down, if there was a wolf before us, our bodies are wired to respond with a fight or flight response. Psychologists have added more, like freeze and other things, but let's stick with the basics of fight or flight. So fight is, I'm going to rally my body's resources and my mind's resources to fight the thing in front of me. I'm going to deal with it, okay? Flight is, oh my gosh, it's too big, I'm going to run away from it. And this pattern of fight or flight really characterizes, I think, a lot of people's different responses to anxiety, is because different people are fight or flight people. So I, for example, I'm a fight person. If I have a problem before me, if my daughters are struggling in school, I'm going to go into consultant dad mode. I'm going to be like, how do we get you more tutoring? How do we solve what, you know, get you into a better class? And my way of then getting anxious is what I call rumination, or not what I, it's what it is called, rumination. This is where your mind just turns over and over and over because you're fighting to get to a solution, right, to that will make this loss go away. You're going, turning it over and over, around and around. That's, you're fighting with it. Other people, like my wife, they're more flight people. They want to avoid the issue. So they want to change the topic. They don't want to talk about money if money makes them anxious, or they just want to distract themselves. They want to watch a movie. They want to go on social media. Frankly, a lot of addictive behaviors, almost all addictive behaviors, frankly, often are people are dealing with some underlying anxiety by trying to distract themselves away from it through some other stimuli.
2: A coping mechanism.
3: Pornography, gambling, you know.
2: Drinking,
3: and so forth. And so what's helpful is for us, each of us, and this is another of the opportunity for spiritual growth that anxiety presents us, is it helps us to identify, wait, am I a fight or flight person? And what's going on there? And how can I actually, one, get back to the present, and then in the present, ask the Holy Spirit to give me some different responses rather than the fight or flight response.
2: You know, I've never thought about this, but in marriage connection, I mean, typically, not always, and I get this, but typically we marry people that are generally opposite, extrovert with introvert. Yeah. I've never applied it to the fight or flight mechanism. Yeah. Like a fight person, I would put myself in that category. Yeah. Let's take it on. Let's go.
3: Yeah.
2: Marrying a flight person, what kind of conflict that can that create in a relationship?
3: It creates enormous conflict because what happens if we don't realize that what's going on for both parties is anxiety, we then attach moral judgments to these different responses. Mm. So this happens all the time in my marriage where I want to deal with something and my wife will be like, you're being obsessive, you're being, you know, or anxious, or you're being compulsive and stuff like that. And that feels like a moral judgment on my anxiety, but I don't realize what's going on. Whereas I will judge her and saying, you're being avoidant, you're being, you know, delaying, you're procrastinating, and so forth. And so we're actually judging each other for these sort of surface level reactions when underneath we're actually both anxious about the same thing, but we're just responding to it very differently, and now we're judging each other because of it.
2: How do you manage that?
3: Well, this is where, again, if we invite God to actually come investigate, to name our anxiety, we can actually bring it to the surface and realize, oh, this is what's going on. So now we have a shortcut in my marriage with Jody where we just say, oh, wait, I'm doing the fight thing. And she will oftentimes will just do a running motion like this to signal. Like,
2: so you're playful with it.
3: And we're playful with it. We name it. We realize what's going on and realize, let's get to the underlying anxiety rather than our response.
2: Well, and it's good to know those mechanisms are at work in you. And you, most of the time, you're not even going to know it
3: until
2: you stop and name it, like
3: That's right.
2: We've got a little bit of time. How do we stop avoiding loss and start holding it like you describe? And what does that mean to hold your loss?
3: Yeah. One way to think about holding loss is to imagine loss as a rubber ball, right? Just imagine the thing you fear losing in your life. Again, your children, your job, your self-image, and so forth. If you imagine it as a ball in your hand, think of the avoidance moves as you're pushing it away, or you're turning it over and over in your head. This is the rumination, the around, right? You're getting stuck with it, thinking with one more turn, I will come up to the scenario where this loss goes away. Think then and imagine holding loss as just holding that loss in your hand, feeling the full weight of it. Another biblical term for this is grieving. Grieving is holding loss. Grieving is actually just not pushing it away or trying to come with a scenario where it won't happen. It's just saying it happened, it is happening, or it could happen. And if it does happen, it will be grievous. I will grieve it. And when we can actually grieve losses, we recognize, oh, you can endure it. You can actually hold loss. It's not something we have to run away from or turn around it to make go away. Grieving teaches us that actually loss is holdable. And that's what Jesus did. Jesus grieved in the Garden of Gethsemane. And then I would say the second thing that Jesus did in Gethsemane is he didn't grieve alone. He wanted to grieve with his friends, his disciples. Now, it turns out his disciples could not stay awake and be with him, but Jesus wanted that. He recognized that grief, loss, was not meant to be endured alone. Mm. It was meant to be endured with others, with our friends, with our family, ultimately with God. such that even if we are abandoned and all our friends fall asleep at the wheel, like Jesus' experience, we still have the Father. But the best design that Jesus was signaling was, do this with others, do this with friends. And then, of course, we learn the practices of prayer, where we are reminded that this loss is not final. This loss is held in the resurrection promise of the gospel.
2: Wow. There is so much in here. When does anxiety point to underlying idolatry?
3: Oh, that's a great question. I would not say that every anxiety that people experience is a evidence that there is underlying idolatry, only that it could be. And this is why Psalm 139 says, search me and know me, see if there's any offensive way within me. Other translation says, is there any idolatrous way within me? Hmm. Because what idols are false promises that are been created by the world or by ourselves that promise you can avoid loss. If you worship me, you can avoid loss. If you obey me, you can avoid loss. This is from the very beginning in the biblical times, before travelers would go on a journey of uncertainty or a child would be sick. They would sacrifice to an idol, because idols are, they prey on our anxieties, because they make a false promise. If you obey and worship me, you can avoid loss. And this is why anxiety is a profound opportunity for spiritual growth, because it's an opportunity for God, through the Spirit, to investigate our anxieties and see, as Psalm 139 says, is there any idolatrous way within me? Am I clinging on to some idol here to deal with my fear of loss rather than the resurrection promise?
2: Yeah, that is so profound. Since I was a kid, I've always scratched my head why people knock on wood. You know, to not be injured, to not be hurt.
3: That's,
2: you know,
3: right.
2: That's never happened to me. And then they knock on wood. I remember being 8 years old going, why are they knocking on wood?
3: Well, you know, human beings deep down hate loss. We want to avoid loss. So we will go to superstition. We'll go to idols. We will distort the gospel even to make it to be a loss avoidance scheme.
2: Mm-hmm. Well, that's powerful. And I think we need to be mindful of it, that somehow deep rooted in our human nature is this desire.
3: Totally.
2: And it's kind of getting to the core issue, isn't it?
3: Yeah. And the desire is natural. Like, the question is, are we able to actually bring that to God and submit our fear of loss to God's promises?
2: Putting that in the parenting context, I mean, for Gene and I, this has always been, you know, the mountain and the molehill.
3: Yeah.
2: You know, hun, that's a molehill. No, it's not. It's a mountain. And I could see that anxiety getting to the core issue, isn't it?
3: Yeah. And the desire is natural. Like, the question is, are we able to actually bring that to God and submit our fear of loss to God's promises?
2: Putting that in the parenting context, I mean, for Gene and I, this has always been, you know, the mountain and the molehill.
3: Yeah.
2: You know, hun, that's a molehill. No, it's not. It's a mountain. And I could see that anxiety in the parenting picture

0: kind of catastrophize, whatever that word is, the idea of what our future children are going to be like.
1: Totally. I write about this a lot in my book because that is a paramount anxiety I suffer from. Behind every anxious teenager are anxious parents, right? So, and I think listeners out there are probably know what I'm talking about, is when your kids are anxious, you are anxious. And so this then is actually an opportunity for spiritual growth for the parents, for the parents. The parents have to do their own work.
2: So this isn't a teaching opportunity per se for the child. It's really for me.
1: Exactly. It's both, right? But the temptation is to externalize all of it and say, you get fixed, not realizing, actually, I have my own anxiety I'm bringing into this whole equation. And even my desire to fix my child is deeply bathed often in my own anxiety that they're not going to be okay. I got to get them okay and so forth. So anxiety of our kids is an opportunity for spiritual growth for the to deal with the anxiety of the parents and for all of the our own sort of coping mechanisms that are in play, all of our own false beliefs. For me, the anxiety of my children was a recognition through this, you know, search me, know my anxious heart process with God, was recognizing that I had an idol in my own parenting. My idol was the cultural idol that I grew up with as a Chinese American, where my kids are a reflection of me. They're an extension of my identity. So how they are in the world is an expression of how I am in the world. And that's, I'm making them a little idol, right? To say they've got to be okay for me to be okay. And that's, the parenting is done poorly when you are living with that kind of idolatry of your children.
0: I don't think that's an Asian American thing. I think it's everybody's
1: thing. It's especially intense in Asian Americans, right? Because our face, our reputation in the community is so attached to how our children do
0: it. The behavior,
1: right. Their performance, what schools they get into, and so forth. And this was my opportunity for spiritual growth, was to realize, oh, the anxiety of my kids is triggering my own anxiety. And that anxiety, if I actually ask God to investigate it, is there is an idolatry underneath all that.
0: No, and that's so powerful. And, you know, the key is how can parents help their kids who are dealing with that anxiety? And in practical ways, what can we do to help our children if they're tipping toward not just managing or mismanaging anxiety, but they're becoming compulsive with anxiety?
1: Well, I think obviously get them the help they need, and that's going to be on a very individual basis, whether it is counseling, medication, therapy, group support, whatever. So I'm not a, you know, I there's no one size fits all prescription here. So get them the help they need. But I also think, as we've been talking about, is also recognize that you have your own anxiety in play and do the spiritual work of actually growing through that anxiety. And I think if they do that, this will enable them to actually apply the most powerful parental intervention that a parent can apply to their child, which is actually more powerful than even get them to see the right therapist or get them on the right medication, which is acceptance. Which is deep, deep acceptance. Because that is the one thing that actually parents can deliver more than anybody else, more than any professional can, is that they are accepted. And that is a deeply reassuring truth and reality for any anxious person to experience.
0: And I really want to punch this, because on the other side of that, we also have the power to communicate not being accepted.
1: Disapproval, right?
0: I mean, that's as high as the other.
1: That's
0: and we've
1: got
0: to be very mindful as a parent to make sure that we are showing our children acceptance and love versus pushing them toward groups that will also offer acceptance.
1: Yeah.
0: But it's unhealthy.
1: That's right.
0: Right? Right at the end again, let's hit it. How can Christians tangibly remember the promise of the resurrection? You mentioned it. I'd love to end there.
1: Yeah.
0: Why not? This is what it's all about, is the resurrection of Jesus and what he sees in us. So the importance of that once again.
1: Well, this is a larger topic, but I think anxiety actually offers an opportunity, because it actually says, okay, if I can actually name the loss that I'm feeling that is triggering this anxiety, I can imagine that loss. And then can you imagine going through that loss and having the resurrection on the other side, where that loss is restored to us? So if I'm fearing the loss of a job and the economic insecurity, can I imagine going through that and the resurrection day, when the feast is laid out on the Mount Zion, where there's no want, there's no

0: need anymore, right? So I think there is actually something here for to cultivate the Christian imagination for what happens on the other side of loss, which is a beautiful picture of bodily resurrection and the restoration of all things.
1: Well, and frankly, the answer is hope.
0: Yeah.
1: The hope for that.
0: Yeah.
1: This is only the dry run, you know, down
0: right.
1: here, and we're
0: yeah.
1: going to hit obstacles, and the Lord said that.
0: Yeah.
1: And, you know, they're going to persecute you because they first persecuted me. How about that one? And I think in that context, that's why I was so excited, Curtis, to have you on the program and to talk about this great resource, The Anxiety Opportunity. It's a different approach about how we see anxiety, and especially in a culture that anxiety is growing exponentially for the Christian community, to go deeper and better understand the tool that God provides us here to get closer to Him. This is brilliant. So thank you for being with us.
0: It's been a pleasure to be with you guys.
2: Well, wow, what a really impactful conversation we've enjoyed with you, Curtis, about walking through anxiety with God. Thanks for listening to Focus on the Family with Jim Daly. I'm John Fuller, inviting you back as we once again help you and your family thrive in Christ.
3: I hope you've been encouraged and given hope today. 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
3: You're meant to live here, but you're living down here. And you don't want to ignore it. You want to say, God can't use me. I failed. I've blown it. I don't want to fail anymore. And so you revert back to the basic things that you know. And even there, you're unhappy and unsatisfied because you have a higher calling.

0: Welcome to Bold Steps with Mark Jobe. Mark is founding pastor of New Life Community Church in Chicago. Well, we know we can be the change in the world, and we should be living on mission with a purpose and on assignment. But Mark, you've never failed. I'm sure you've never had a failure in your life. But most of us, you know, we're kind of trapped by our past, aren't we?
1: Yeah, Wayne, all of us know the sting of failure. It's part of life. But, you know, failure is a big issue when we allow our failure to take us away from our calling. Mm-hmm. And in this account, this message, you're going to see how Peter, when he failed, and we all know about Peter's failure, but he went back to fishing. He had a higher calling than that, but he went back to fishing. Nothing wrong with fishing, but when you're called to be an apostle and lead the early church, he went back to what was safe because he had failed. And this is a powerful, powerful account of how God and Jesus, in such a gentle yet gracious way, leads Peter back to his calling.
0: Actually, you're going to admit to a failure in your life as you begin this message, aren't you?
1: Yes, absolutely.
0: So I'm not going to let that go. All right. Here's Mark Jobe with Bold Steps.
1: I remember when I was in high school, some of you know that my parents lived in Spain. And in Spain, you can't really get your driver's license until you're 18 years old. And it's a pretty long process where you have to pay a lot of money and go through this long school driving process. Well, I was in the U.S. visiting, and I thought, hey, I don't want to wait till I'm 18. I was 16. I said, I want to get my driver's license here in the U.S. because you can do it when you're younger. But I really hadn't